0: handed the colonists their first major victory of the Revolutionary War. Rawl himself was killed in that pivotal battle at Trenton. But it wasn't the Christmas cheer that distracted him. It was not, as so often implied, the booze and the cards that kept him off guard, for the careless British operative had delivered to Colonel Rawl the most significant information of the Revolution. And it was written in English. But that was a language of which the colonel could neither speak nor read. Not a single word. And now you know the rest of the story.
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0: laws had been changed to protect the innocent.
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1: Dragnet, the documented drama of an actual crime. For the next 30 minutes, in cooperation with the Los Angeles Police Department, you will travel step by step on the side of the law through an actual case from official police files. From beginning to end, from crime to punishment, Dragnet is the story of your police force in action.
4: It was Monday, August 3rd. It was warm in Los Angeles. We were working the day watch out of burglary detail. My partner's Ben Romero. The boss is Thad Brown, chief of detectives. My name's Friday. I was on the way back from the business office, and it was 9:25 a.m. when I got to room 45, burglary detail.
5: Did they get all the money together, Joe?
4: Yeah, $1 from each man in the detail. We got to buy the gift.
5: When's Austin going to get married?
4: Next Sunday. We haven't got too much time.
5: You know why we always have to pick out the gift?
4: Somebody has to do it. You got any ideas what we ought to get him?
5: Talked to my wife over the weekend. She thinks it'd be nice if we get him something to start housekeeping with. Maybe some nice kitchenware, table lamp.
4: Yeah, I don't know if we have enough dough for a good lamp. But maybe they might like a bedspread. You can always use them. Or maybe a nice wool blanket, huh?
5: I don't know. Got to be careful about those personal things.
4: What do you mean, personal about a blanket?
5: Well, we don't know much about the girl Austin's going to marry. She might not need any.
6: Could you tell me something?
5: What's that?
6: Could you tell me something?
4: Well, what do you want to know, little girl?
6: Is this where you come to report about stolen things?
4: Well, that all depends. Why don't you come on in and tell us all about it, huh?
6: Thank you.
5: Like to sit down, little girl?
6: I'm 12 years old. I'll stand if it's all right.
4: All right. Now, would you like to tell us what's been stolen?
6: Everything.
4: Hmm?
6: Everything's been stolen. We came back this morning and found it that way. Grandpa's awful mad.
4: Mm-hmm. Maybe we better get the facts to start with. What's your name?
6: Ruth Ann Marie Jeanette.
5: Jeanette. Is that your last name?
6: No, Snyder. Ruth Ann Marie Jeanette Snyder.
4: Did you come down here alone, Ruth?
6: Yes, Grandpa sent me. He's awful mad.
4: Where do you live?
6: With Grandpa.
4: Well, where's that?
6: Over on College Avenue. Grandpa's leg's bothering him. Arthritis. So he told me to come down and tell you about it.
5: About what, ma'am?
6: Everything. We came back this morning on the train, and when we got home, we found everything was stolen. It's terrible.
5: What do you mean by everything?
6: I walked all the way over here to tell you. I'm thirsty. You're drinking fountain in the hall.
4: Oh, we've got a cooler over here. Let me get you a cup, huh?
6: Thank you.
4: You like a drink, ma'am?
5: Oh, no, thanks.
4: Here you are.
6: Thank you very much.
4: Now, would you like to tell us what it's all about?
6: Grandpa and I got back to Los Angeles on the train this morning. We went on a trip back to Indiana.
4: Uh-huh.
6: We took a taxi cab home from the station. When we got there, everything was gone. Everything but the rug in the dining room.
4: Yeah?
6: All the furniture, every single bit. Sofa, the chairs, my desk upstairs, the stove. Everything's been stolen. I want you to find it.
5: You mean someone broke in while you were gone and took all your furniture? Is that what you think?
6: No, they did. The lock on the back door, it was broken. They took everything but the dining room rug. That's why Grandpa's home now.
4: Hmm?
6: He thinks the crooks will be back. He's sitting on the rug because he says if they take that, they'll have to take him too. We better hurry.
4: Yeah?
6: Grandpa's not very big.
4: A.m. Ben and I drove little Ruth Ruth Ann Snyder back to her home on College Avenue. It was an old-fashioned wooden frame structure, a few doors up from College Avenue and Everett Way. Ruth Ann showed us inside and introduced us to her grandfather, Mr. John H. Snyder, age 78. He told us that a year ago, he and his wife, Ruth Ann's grandmother, had come to California from Indiana and rented the house on College Avenue. The grandmother had fallen ill and passed away suddenly 3 weeks ago. He and Ruth Ann closed the house and took the body back to Indiana on the train for burial. On their return that morning, they found the house stripped of every piece of furniture. We checked room by room and listed the missing articles. We put in a call to latent fingerprints.
5: Do you happen to know the serial numbers of your home appliances, Mr. Snyder?
7: No, sir. I've lived with most of the furniture for 40 years. You get to know the things you own in 40 years.
6: I know it was in my room, Sergeant. My desk, my table and chair, the bed, the curtains, they took everything.
4: Well, how about the estimated value of the furniture, sir? What would you say it was worth?
7: Dollars and cents. Oh, I don't know. What's a house full of furniture worth to anyone? Guess everybody puts their own value on their things.
4: Yes, sir, they do.
7: Solid walnut dining set, a wedding present, mahogany front room table, a solid too. It cost money in their day. All gone.
5: Were there any liens against the furniture, sir?
7: How's that?
5: Did you owe anything on the furniture? I mean, there was no trouble with the finance company or anything like that.
7: Well, we didn't even know what a finance company was when the wife and I was married. It was a sad enough trip as it was. And Ruthie and me get here this morning, and everything's gone. All we own. Ruthie.
6: Yes, Grandpa?
7: Where the thieves broke in. Would you show the officers, please?
6: It's back this way.
4: Okay. How are you and your grandfather going to make out here, Ruth?
6: Grandpa says we'll buy 2 cots for tonight, army surplus. There's no stove to cook on. We'll have to eat out.
4: Mm-hmm.
6: Later we'll have to go back to Indiana. Grandpa doesn't have much money. He's on a pension. Where's the back door? As soon as they get to get in.
4: Mm-hmm.
5: Must have used a hammer and a crowbar. Smashed it clean through.
6: You'll find the crooks, won't you, Sarge?
4: We're going to try, Ruth. Better have the crime lab check this, huh?
5: Yeah. How about your neighbors, Ruth? You know any of them well?
6: I know who they are. I don't know any of them good. They're not very friendly.
4: We'd like to ask you and your grandfather a few more questions, Ruth.
6: All right. I don't know what I'm going to do when school starts. They stole all my stuff, even my composition tablet. I didn't have to take those.
5: What's grade are you in, Ruthie?
6: I was in A7. I'll be in B8. Why did they take my school things?
4: I don't know.
7: You see how they got in back there?
4: Yes, sir, we did. By any chance, did any of your neighbors know that you and Ruth here were going away?
7: Well, I didn't mention it, no.
5: Then no one kept an eye on your house while you were gone?
7: No, I didn't think it was necessary.
5: Might have helped.
6: I just remembered, Grandpa. Mrs. Merton. I told her we were going away.
4: Who's that, Ruth?
6: She owns a store down at the corner, the bird store.
4: Yeah.
6: She sells canaries, other kinds of birds, too. Mrs. Merton's her name, store's right down the corner.
5: You figure she's the only one who knew you'd been gone from the house for some time.
7: Must have been the only one.
4: All right, Mr. Snyder, we'll be back to see you later on. Here's our card. We'll see if we can't do something to help you out here.
7: Let's see here. Friday, Romero, burglary detail. All right, thank you, boy. Ruthie will show you to the door.
6: Yes, Grandpa.
4: Well, Mr. Snyder, goodbye, sir.
7: Oh, say there.
4: Yes, sir.
7: Yes, you understand, but I'd like to apologize anyway. I just couldn't do it.
4: What's that, sir?
7: Offer your chair.
4: Salvation Army and told them the Snyder situation. And then we went down the street to the store at the corner of Coolidge Avenue and Everett Way. The sign on the window said Mrs. Merton's Birdland, manager, Agnes Merton. We tried the door. It was locked. The cardboard clock hanging on the glass door read, "Be back at 1 p.m. So we went back up to College Avenue and we started ringing doorbells. Some of the residents on the block didn't even know the Snyders. Of those that did, only 2 had noticed any activity at the house during the 3 weeks Mr. Snyder and his granddaughter had been away. They told us that they'd seen a moving van parked in front of the house about a week before. They also saw men moving furniture from the house into the van. Neither of the 2 could describe the vehicle or remember its license number. 12:45 p.m., we had a cup of coffee and a hamburger, and then we headed back for Mrs. Merton's bird store.
8: Can I help you, gentlemen?
9: Yes, ma'am. Police officers, we have a few questions for you.
8: Certainly. Something about that bird?
5: No, ma'am. About one of your neighbors.
8: Oh.
5: The Snyders? They live just up the street from
8: you? Oh, yes, old couple. Poor Mr. Snyder passed away, you know, a few weeks ago.
4: Yes, sir, we know.
8: Uh-huh, they have a wonderful granddaughter, Ruthie. She and I are getting to be great friends. The Snyders having some kind of trouble?
5: We're investigating a burglary at their house.
8: Oh, is that so? Now, you be quiet, Mary. You heard what I told Blackie, just eat food and be quiet.
4: I guess you knew the Snyders had been away for the last few weeks.
8: Yes, I did, but they're back. I saw Ruthie pass the window this morning.
5: You noticed any activity around the Snyders' house since they've been gone?
8: Well, yes, I did.
5: And just what you noticed, Miss Merton?
8: Well, it was 7 or 8 days ago, I think. Some white moving truck stopped in front of their place, and the two men started moving out Snyder's furniture.
4: Uh-huh.
8: That was a little strange, because Ruthie hadn't told me anything about moving. In fact, she said definitely she and her grandpa were coming back after poor Mrs. Snyder's funeral in Indiana.
4: Mm-hmm. Did you investigate it all, ma'am?
8: Oh, excuse me. Who is that? You, Fred? Yes, you ought to be ashamed. You can see I'm busy. Never outburst like that. And all three of you, Fred, Blackie, Mary, I'll take care of you. Oh, who was I?
5: You saw the moving van in front of the Snyder.
8: Oh, yes. And, I went up to the moving men and asked them if the Snyders were going back to Indiana. Well, of course, they didn't know anything about it.
4: Did you inquire at the Snyders' house?
8: Well, no, it so happened I didn't. I was on my way to one of the big aviaries in the valley, and I just didn't have time to stop.
5: How about the moving van? Did you happen to notice the license?
8: I don't remember the numbers.
4: Any identifying marks about the truck you might remember? Maybe a sign on the side?
8: Yes, the side of the truck was painted white, and there was large blue lettering on it, van and storage, it said. I remember that much.
4: Was that all?
8: No. Yes, as I said, I was in a hurry. I had to pick up 3 sick canaries out in the valley.
5: Is there anything else about the incident you can remember? Anything at all?
8: No, I'm afraid not.
4: Well, thank you very much, Ms. Merton. Here's our card if you happen to come across any further information.
8: Yes, all right. I'll have to go see the Snyders. Maybe I can help.
4: Fine. Goodbye, ma'am. Thank you very much.
8: Yes, goodbye.
5: Goodbye.
8: Fred, now you stop that just a minute. Fred?
4: Yeah. Not much help there.
5: Not much. Give me an idea, though.
4: Hmm?
5: Wedding present for the Austins.
4: Yeah?
5: Maybe a couple of canaries? In a nice cage?
4: Five p.m. We went back to the office. Reports had come in from 2 more victims. That night, Ben and I drove out to interview them. The circumstances of the theft and the M.O. of the criminals matched identically with the Snyder case. Both of the families victimized had gone off on vacations and neglected to notify either the neighbors or the patrolmen in their area. Both had allowed daily newspapers to collect on their doorsteps in their absence and otherwise left signs that their homes were vacant. In both cases, the thieves had forced an entrance through a back door or a window, stripped the house of every last piece of furniture, and either hauled it away themselves or hired somebody to do it for them. We started canvassing the 2 areas where the crimes had been reported. Again, the neighbors saw the moving vans, but none were able to definitely identify the vehicles or their license numbers. Captain Fulton called us into his office.
9: You're going to have to try harder. I know they're hard to get, but get them. Get them fast.
10: Done about everything we can so far, Skipper.
4: Only one small lead. The thieves seem to be using a different moving van on each job. We started a check of the movers around town, a transfer company.
9: Blake and French come up with anything yet?
4: No luck there.
9: Well, I'll allow this racket we've had since I came on this detail. Whole house full of furniture, everything a family owns.
4: Yeah. Well, we'll stay on top of it. The staff's office may come up with something.
9: How about an outlet for all that stuff that's been stolen? Thieves can't be sitting on it.
5: One shop and secondhand details have been alerted.
4: They're checking regular outlets, auction houses, secondhand places, nothing yet.
9: How about some kind of preventive idea? At least slow them down.
5: Good dose of publicity on the whole thing would help. Only people wouldn't keep it a secret when they're going away. Neighbors aren't alerted. That's why a lot of them didn't think much of it when they saw the moving vans parked those out.
4: And drawing blinds and the newspapers on the doorsteps didn't help much either. It's an open invitation.
9: Well, I'll see what we can do on the publicity end. We've had one campaign on this already. Right away, Captain Fulton. What's the address? Okay, I got it. Thank you. Here you go. Another one. 63R just called it in. Family back from vacation. Furniture all gone. Here's the address here.
4: Thank you.
9: Better get on it right away.
5: Let's go.
9: I'll have a little more help for you on this tomorrow. Crowley and Barnes will be free. They can work with you.
5: Okay, Skipper.
4: Check you later.
9: Right.
11: Sergeant Friday?
4: Yes,
11: you remember
4: ma'am.
11: Me, don't you, Mrs. Merton?
4: Oh, sure. The bird store. Yes, ma'am. How are you?
11: Well, they told me to wait here. I guess everything will be all right now.
4: Yeah?
11: I saw it today on Olive Street. Here.
4: Hmm?
11: The truck that came to Snyder's house. That's the license number.
1: Mm-hmm. You are listening to Dragnet, the case history of a police investigation presented in the public interest by Fatima Cigarettes.
2: It's amazing how many long cigarette smokers are changing to extra mild Fatima. Here is the actual report.
12: From coast to coast, Fatima has more than doubled its smokers.
1: Here is the reason why. When you compare Fatima with other long cigarettes, the difference is quality.
2: Yes, in Fatima, the difference is quality. Fatima is the quality king-size cigarette because it contains the finest Turkish and domestic tobaccos, superbly blended. And Fatima is extra mild, with a much different, much better flavor and aroma than any other long cigarette.
1: And because of its quality, its extra mildness, its better flavor and aroma, more and more smokers say it's wise to smoke extra mild Fatima.
13: I agree, says Dick Hyland, sports columnist.
3: I agree, says Mrs. Dean Taylor, painter and theatrical designer.
1: I agree, says Frank Fenton, author.
2: Yes, all agree. It's wise to smoke extra mild Fatima. Best of all, long cigarettes.
1: Because in Fatima, the difference is quality.
3: Yes, in Fatima, the difference is quality.
2: Smoke Fatima, the quality king-size cigarette.
4: Tuesday, August 11th, 6 p.m. The license number, which Mrs. Merton had given us, was checked through DMV. We found that the truck was registered in the name of a local secondhand furniture dealer by the name of Ralph Grismore. We checked his name through the police commission and in the I Bureau. He had a good reputation, no criminal record. Early the next morning, we picked up Mr. Snyder and his granddaughter, Ruth, and we drove to Grismore's secondhand furniture store. We identified ourselves and asked to look at his buy book. Under the date of July 27th, Grismore had recorded the purchase of more than three dozen articles of furniture from a house on College Avenue. The address was that of the Snyders.
14: A man and a woman, Sergeant, they said they'd sold their house and they're going east. Man said the company he worked for transferred him to Boston. Told me he had to get back to take over his new job.
5: Would you recognize the people if you saw them again, Grismore?
14: Sure, I think so. The woman was a great talker. She said they figured on selling the stuff piece by piece. They'd get more, but since they had to leave town the next day, she decided to sell the whole lot to a dealer.
4: You got the furniture for a pretty low price, didn't you?
14: Ooh, pretty good price, yeah. That's why I went along in a fast deal. I wasn't going to talk myself out of a bargain. They wanted to sell fast, so I wanted to buy. I didn't think anything was wrong.
7: Sergeant?
5: Yeah, Mrs. Snyder?
7: How all the dining room, sir? That's it right over there.
4: You sure, Mrs. Snyder?
7: Cigar burn on top, just above one of the legs. Know it anyway. Seems to me that's our mahogany table. I'll look.
6: Sergeant?
4: My dad's
6: right here. My
4: stuff's up,
6: too.
4: All right,
14: Ruthie. Yeah, they sure stuck me, all right. That's the last fast deal I ever make.
5: How did they contact you, Grismore? What kind of approach did they use?
14: Called me on the phone. I came out and gave an appraisal on the stuff. Nothing suspicious about either the man or the woman.
4: That's so?
14: She was in a house dress, bandana around her head. The guy was in old clothes, just as homely as you please. Looked like he was doing a little repair work around the house, you know.
4: Mm-hmm. Did you notice that they had a car parked by the house?
14: No, matter of fact, I didn't. There wasn't any in the driveway.
5: Mm-hmm. No argument over the price you offered them for the furniture.
14: You know, they seemed to hesitate a little, but they took my first offer. I thought I had a good deal. I don't know.
5: How'd they react after you agreed on a price? In a hurry?
14: They said they had to board the train that night for Boston. They asked me to get the furniture out right away.
5: Mm-hmm.
14: The woman said they had other business to wind up, so if they weren't at the house when I came back with the van, why, she'd leave the back door open for me.
4: I guess you realized you were going to have to place a hold on this furniture that you bought.
14: Yeah, I know. I had no one to blame but myself.
4: You gave this man and woman a check for the full amount of the sale. Is that right, Grismore?
14: $550 down the drain.
5: Do you have the canceled check?
14: No, not yet. If you like, you can probably get it from the bank. Don't imagine those crooks would waste any time cashing.
4: Mm-hmm. We'd appreciate it if you'd run down to the bank with us, no?
14: Okay, sir.
7: Sergeant, could I speak with Mr. Grismore?
5: Sure, Mr. Snyder.
7: Mr. Grismore.
14: Yes, sir. I'm sorry about all this. I didn't know.
7: Oh, I understand, sir. You buy furniture, don't you?
14: Yes, sir.
7: What could you give me for two army surplus cots?
4: Grismore made arrangements to round up Mr. Snyder's furniture and ship it back to his home. Then we took him down to his bank where he recovered the canceled check for $550. The endorsement read, Mr. Thomas Butterworth. According to the bank teller who waited on them, the suspect had cashed the check shortly after the sale of the Snyder's furniture. From the second-hand dealer and the clerk at the bank, we got a complete description of the man and woman known as Mr. and Mrs. Butterworth. We also had photostatic copies made of the check and specimens of the handwriting from the endorsement. From the descriptions, we checked the suspects through the stats office. We got nowhere. During the next 2 weeks, we found six more second-hand dealers who had been taken in on the same furniture deal. The description of the man and woman matched, and
15: So did the handwriting and the endorsements on each check. There was only one variation. The couple went under a different name on each occasion. Wednesday, August 26th, 9 a.m.
16: 12 cases like this today, is that right?
10: That's it, Captain. Got the description, M.O. handwriting. Still can't reach him.
16: Those thieves have been freewheeling for a month now. What's going to take to stop them?
15: Well, Ben came up with a pretty good idea this morning. He'd like to talk it over with you.
16: Well, what's that?
10: Kind of a system of decoys, Skipper. We were thinking it might be a good idea to contact all the division captains and have them ask their men if they have any neighbors going on vacation.
16: Yeah, go ahead.
10: Well, if we got a few dozen houses spotted around the city, we could plant a few things. Make them look obviously vacant.
15: We'd keep the houses covered at all times. We ought to make pretty good bait for those thieves.
16: Mm-hmm. How would you set it up?
10: We could make arrangements to get a key to each home, keep the milk and paper deliveries coming, let them pile up on the doorstep. We could reimburse the people for whatever it costs.
15: We're not making any headway. We could run this for a couple of weeks, see what happens.
16: Mm-hmm.
15: What do you think?
16: Try it.
15: 9:30 a.m. We contacted all division commanders, requesting them to ask their men to contact burglary detail if they knew of any of their neighbors about to leave on a vacation. During the next 2 days, the response came in and the plan went into effect. 40 homes throughout the city were spotted as decoys. They were kept under surveillance at all times. In the week that followed, two more burglaries of the same type were reported, but the suspects failed to try any of the decoy homes. The men in the pawn shop and secondhand details continued to work right along with us. The stolen furniture kept turning up, but not the thieves. Again, the homes that had been broken into displayed all the usual signs that the occupants were away. Old circulars and newspapers scattered on the lawn. Milk bottles lined up at the door, all the blinds drawn. The decoy plan continued. No results. August 31st, we had a report of another burglary involving the theft of furniture. We made our investigation. 2 p.m., we went back to the office to get out a list of stolen articles.
17: Hi, Ben.
16: Joe?
10: Hi, Austin. When'd you get back from your honeymoon?
17: Late last night. Say, Talman, I'd sure like to thank all you fellas for that wedding present you sent us. Darn nice of you.
15: Well, we're glad you liked it, Austin.
17: Sure a beauty. I'd like to ask you a question about it, though. I hope you won't take it wrong.
10: No, go ahead.
17: Well, what is it?
10: You've got an early American house, haven't you?
17: Yeah, that's right.
10: It's an antique.
17: Yeah?
10: It's an apple peeler. One of the first ever built.
17: Oh, sure. Thanks a lot.
15: I get it. Burglary Friday. Yeah? Where? Right away, thanks. One of the decoy houses.
10: Yeah?
15: We got a bite. Together with Sergeants Crowley and Austin, we drove out to the decoy house where an unidentified man and a woman had been seen forcing entry through a back door. They'd been spotted by a police officer's wife who lived next door and who had called in the report. We parked down the street from the decoy home and waited. 5 minutes passed. We saw a woman dressed in a housecoat come out onto the porch of the house, look up and down the street, and then go back inside. A few minutes after that, a gray Chevrolet sedan pulled up in front of the house. A man in a dark suit got out and entered through the front door. Ben called communications for a make on the car.
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0: front door and were let in. They came out in a couple of minutes and loaded a sofa into the moving van.
1: Okay, you.
0: Charlie and Austin get the sign.
1: Yeah, here they come.
0: Yeah, let's go. Hey, you and Crowley want to cover the back, Austin?
2: All right. Let's go, Crowley. Yeah.
0: Come on, Ben.
1: Mm-hmm.
3: Yes, sir. You want something?
0: Police officers like...
2: Come on, the cops! Run, help!
1: Stand still, you.
0: Austin and Crowley got her.
1: All right, hold still, mister.
2: Oh, hold still. Hey, what's this all about, you cops?
1: That's right. You?
4: Mike Donahoe, I'm buying this lot of furniture. Something the matter?
0: You're buying from the wrong people. They're not the owners. You better have your men move that stuff back in the house.
4: Okay, if you say so.
2: All right, relax.
3: Take it easy, Helen. There's no use fighting. They got us.
5: You scolded us. I told you luck doesn't last forever.
3: Okay, all right. Don't make it worse.
0: All right, let's go.
1: I'll take her, Austin. You better fix your shirt.
4: Yeah.
1: Come on, man.
5: Put your hands.
0: Hey, what's the matter with your shirt, Austin?
2: What? Used to happen when she tried to get away.
0: Yeah, lipstick all over the car there.
2: Doesn't look very good.
0: No, it doesn't. What are you going to tell the new bride?
2: I got nothing to hide. I'll tell her the truth.
0: Yeah?
2: She'll believe me. Won't she?

0: On November 25th, trial was held in Superior Court, Department 87, City and County of Los Angeles, State of California. In a moment, the results of that trial.
1: And now, here is our star, Jack Webb.
2: Thank you. Under our system of law, the jury selected to hear a case is accorded complete freedom. The jury's decision is the final result of the testimony and evidence presented in the course of the trial. And so, with Fatima, they are the final result of carefully selecting and blending only the finest Turkish and domestic tobaccos to make Fatima Extra Mild. If you're a long cigarette smoker like I am, buy a pack of Fatimas and compare them with other long cigarettes, and you'll see the difference is quality. Yes, in Fatima, difference is quality. So, smoke Fatima.
0: The suspects were identified as Mr. and Mrs. Thomas Dunbar. They were arraigned on 15 counts of burglary and tried and found guilty on all counts. They are now serving their terms in the state penitentiary. You have just heard Dragnet, a series of authentic cases from official files. Technical advice came from the Office of Chief of Police W.H. Parker, Los Angeles Police Department.
1: Fatima Cigarettes, the best of all long cigarettes, has brought you Dragnet from Los Angeles.
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0: 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You'll be glad you did. Explore a whole other world.
1: There is a fifth dimension beyond that which is known to man. It is a dimension as vast as space and as timeless as infinity. It is the middle ground between light and shadow, between science and superstition, and it lies between the pit of man's fears and the summit of his knowledge.
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6: Dragnet, the documented drama of an actual crime. For the next 30 minutes, in cooperation with the Los Angeles Police Department, you will travel step by step on the side of the law through an actual case from official police files. From beginning to end, from crime to punishment, Dragnet is the story of your police force in action.
8: It was Monday, February 17th. It was raining in Los Angeles. We were working the day watch out of homicide detail. My partner's Ben Romero. The boss is Thad Brown, chief of detectives. My name's Friday. It was 4:18 p.m. when we got to room 26, chief of detective's office.
9: Come on in, man. Have a seat. Did you close the door, Friday?
8: Yeah, sure.
9: OK, Captain Steed, Sergeant Romero, Sergeant Friday. I'd like to have you meet Special Agent Ray Kimball, Public Utilities Commissioner.
10: Mr. Kimball.
9: And his friend, Mr. Trudeau.
11: How do you do?
9: Mr. Trudeau.
10: How are you, sir?
9: Gentlemen, Mr. Kimball and Mr. Trudeau here have some important information to give us. Mr. Trudeau, would you like to repeat for these officers what you told us a few moments ago?
11: Yes, sir. Well, a friend of mine wants me to kill his wife for him. I'm convinced he means to go through with the thing.
9: Naturally, it goes without saying that Kimball here will back up the veracity of the story.
8: Well, Mr. Trudeau, who is your friend? How long have you known him?
11: His name's Charles Stone. Guess maybe you heard of him. Owns a string of warehouses around town. I used to work for him.
8: Oh, yeah. Go ahead.
11: Well, the other day he called me and asked me if I was working. I told him no. Then he asked me to meet him in front of the public library. And that was last Saturday afternoon.
10: Did you meet him?
11: Yes, I did. And he took me to a bar in the neighborhood, started telling me all about his troubles at home.
10: Mm-hmm.
11: He said his wife was stepping out on him, running around with other men. Well, we had quite a few drinks, and I guess I thought that's what accounted for it.
10: What's that, Mr. Trudeau?
11: Well, he leaned toward me and he said, "Here's the dope. The wife and I haven't been getting along well at all for about a year. She's stepping out with some other guy on me, and to make a long story short, well, that's when he told me.
10: I see.
11: He said, I want to lose her. What do you say? Well, I told him I didn't quite get the drift of the thing, and then he said, I want my wife killed. I'll pay you $1,000 for the job.
8: Mr. Trudeau, have you any idea why he contacted you on this thing?
11: Well, I don't know, other than the fact that I hadn't been able to work for some time. He knew I needed the money pretty badly. As soon as I was sure he wasn't kidding about the murder, I told Mr. Kimball here, he's an old friend of mine.
10: Yeah.
11: He said the only thing to do was to take it to the police.
12: Did this Mr. Stone make this proposition to you more than once?
11: Yes, he did. Kept reminding me how much I could use $1,000. Well, all I could say was that I knew his wife too well, I couldn't do it.
10: And what did Stone say to that, sir?
11: Said I had cold feet. Told me I was just like another man he'd lined up to kill his wife. Told me if I didn't want the job, he'd get someone else to do it.
9: Do you think he might go for a substitute, Mr. Trudeau, one of our men?
11: I don't know, Chief. There's only one thing I'm sure of.
9: Yes, sir.
11: He wants his wife dead.
7: 4:42 p.m. The meeting in the chief of detective's office went on. A man by the name of Charles Stone wanted his wife murdered. He'd offered $1,000 for her death. He'd approached two men to do the job. Both had refused. From the information we'd received, we knew he wouldn't stop there. There are a lot of people who'd kill for $1,000. It was only a matter of time till he found one. A plan was formulated, and Ben and I were assigned to the case. 5 p.m., together with Captain Steed and Mr. Trudeau, we left Thad Brown's office and went down the hall to homicide.
12: In your last meeting with Stone, Mr. Trudeau, you refused outright to have anything to do with this plan to have his wife murdered. Is that right?
11: That's right.
8: Did you leave any opening at all?
11: Well, just to get away from the guy, I told him if I heard of anybody that'd do the job, I'd let him know.
8: You think that maybe he'd listen to you if you went back and suggested somebody?
11: I don't know. He'd listen to me, but he's no dummy. You got to understand that. He's going to be careful.
12: Mm-hmm. Well, which one of you is going to play the killer?
8: I'd like to try it, Skipper.
12: Who's going to fit the part best? Trudy here just told you that Charles Stone's no pushover.
11: I don't know, Captain. This officer here...
8: Me?
11: Yeah, no offense, but I'd sure peg you for a cop.
8: You would? Why's that?
11: Well, I don't know. You just look like one, I guess.
12: Well, Joe is a little closer to average height, weight.
11: Yeah, that's what I mean, Captain. He doesn't look like a cop.
12: All right. Now, Mr. Trudeau, you're willing to go along with us on this thing?
11: Certainly, Captain. Anything I can do. You just tell me what you want.
12: Well, just as soon as possible, we'd like to have you contact Mr. Stone. You'll know how to approach him so as not to make him suspicious.
11: Yes, I think I can do that.
12: Joe, how do you want to go about this?
10: Well, I better use some kind of an alias. Let's see, Matson. Joe Matson.
8: Mm-hmm. How about Kelly? Just plain Kelly.
10: That's fine with me.
12: Good. Now, how about your background? I better get that straight with Mr. Trudeau here.
10: Well, suppose I tell him I'm from Phoenix, huh? Mm-hmm. I know that town pretty well. He might ask me some questions about it.
12: Okay. Now, how'd you happen to know Trudeau, the Army?
10: Did you ever serve in the Army, Mr. Trudeau?
11: Yes, sir. 42 to 45, CBI theater.
10: All right. Well, we served together in the Army, huh? Let's make it in China. Mm-hmm. Quartermaster Corps, all right?
12: Mm-hmm. All right. And now, Mr. Trudeau, this is all you'll have to do. Set up a meeting with Stone as soon as possible. Introduce Friday as the man who's willing to do the job for him, an old Army friend. Then step out of the picture as quickly as you can.
11: All right, Captain, I understand.
12: It goes without saying we certainly appreciate your cooperation.
11: And not at all, sir. Only glad I'm in a position to help out.
8: You'll probably save that woman's life.
11: I wish I could be sure.
10: How do you mean, Trudeau?
11: The last time I saw Charlie Stone was 3 days ago.
12: Maybe he's hired somebody else.
10: p.m. Captain Steed ordered two teams of men from Homicide to watch Charles Stone's wife, Mildred, until further notice. For her own protection, she'd be kept under 24-hour surveillance without her knowledge. We checked the Eye Bureau to see what we could find on Charles Stone. He owned a gun, a .32 Smith & Wesson revolver. That's all we found. He had no criminal record. We knew of him only as a social figure from a prominent family. Supposedly, he was happily married. He owned and operated a chain of six warehouses throughout Los Angeles. His business reputation was good. Captain Steed ordered that Charles Stone also be placed under 24-hour surveillance immediately. He would be kept under watch without his knowledge. Ben Romero and Gil Encinas were one of the teams assigned to tail him. The next morning, I checked in for work at the usual time. At 10:15 a.m., I left Captain Steed's office and went into the squad room. Homicide, Friday.
13: This is Mr. Trudeau, Sergeant. I saw Charlie Stone a few minutes ago.
10: Yes, sir. How'd it go?
13: We talked about 20 minutes. I told him you might be willing to do the job.
10: What'd he say?
13: He wants to meet you.
10: Before he hung up, Trudeau told me that Charles Stone would meet us that night in Section B in the grandstands at the midget auto races out near Santa Monica. I informed Captain Steed of the development, and then I left the office, went home, put away my gun and all my identification, changed into some old clothes. I boarded a bus and rode back downtown to the Skid Row area where I rented a single room in a cheap hotel. I signed the register J. Kelly, Phoenix, Arizona. 5:30 p.m., I went to Coken's Cafe on the corner of South Main and Sotelo Streets. Captain Steed was waiting for me in one of the rear booths.
12: Hi.
10: Hi.
12: You look like you're all set.
10: Yeah, how does the outfit strike you, okay?
12: Yeah, fine. Your old leather jacket's a good touch. Oh, I better let your beard grow a little.
10: All right. I rented a room in one of the hotels down here. I could use a little expense money.
12: Glad you said a little. All right, I'll fix it up for you.
10: Here's the phone number of the hotel in case you want to contact me.
12: Good.
10: It's one thing that's got me a little worried, Skipper.
12: Yeah?
10: The legal angle. You know, you can get pretty close to entrapment in cases like this.
12: Nothing to worry about. You just play it straight down the line.
10: Yeah?
12: The idea for the crime has to originate in the mind of the criminal. It's got to be all his idea. Mm-hmm. You just go along with him.
10: Okay.
12: Be sure and keep us posted.
10: Yes, I will.
12: Murder of his wife means a lot to Stone. He wouldn't want anybody getting his way.
10: Yeah.
12: Be careful.
10: That night, I had dinner with Trudeau at a cafeteria on South Grand. And then we caught a bus and rode out to the stadium where they held the midget auto races. We found the seats where Charles Stone was to meet us, numbers 4 and 5, row 27, section B, main grandstand. The auto races started. At 10 minutes past 8 p.m., Charles Stone arrived. He looked like an average prosperous businessman, well-dressed, medium build, dark hair that showed a few streaks of gray. Trudeau introduced us, and then he left.
14: Where are you from, Kelly?
10: Phoenix.
14: You like midget auto races?
10: That's not why I came out here. Trudeau said something about a job.
14: Sure. Guess I told you what it's about.
10: Yeah?
14: Ever handle anything like this before?
10: I'd be a sucker to answer that one, wouldn't I?
14: I just want to know if you can handle it.
10: Trudeau told me about it. I wouldn't be here if I couldn't handle it.
14: Delicate job. Gotta be sure it's done right.
10: What are you looking for? References?
14: Gotta be careful, that's all.
10: What about me? I don't know you from Adam. How do I know it won't be a double cross?
14: Don't worry about a double cross. Let's go below the grandstand. Get away from this crowd.
10: All right with me. You haven't said anything about money yet.
14: Plenty of time to talk money.
10: I'd like to know.
14: How much you want?
10: Trudeau said 1,000.
14: Yeah.
10: When could you get it?
14: When would you want it?
10: Before. I'd be a dope to do the job without getting paid first.
14: I'd be just as stupid to give it to you first. Say, can I buy you a hot dog, cold drink?
10: Okay.
14: Miss?
15: Yeah?
14: One hot dog, couple of root beers.
15: One dog, two beers.
14: You like root beer?
10: Sure. How about settling on the dough, huh?
14: You do the job, you'll get paid. You can ask Trudeau if you like. He'll tell you I keep my word.
10: Well, it's got to go fast, that's all. I may have a job lined up in Phoenix. I got to get that dough and some new clothes. Got to put up some kind of a front. That's why I need the dough fast, no waiting.
14: You'll get your money. We can work out something.
15: Hot dog, two root beers, 40. Mustard's on the counter.
14: There you are.
16: Mm-hmm. Just move over there out of the way.
14: Okay.
10: But you haven't told me yet.
14: What?
10: How do you want it done?
14: All depends.
10: I haven't got my gun. I'm on the lam. Have you got one?
14: No, I don't own one. Couldn't use a gun anyway. Too much noise.
10: Well, make up your mind.
14: We'll meet tomorrow night. We can talk about it then.
10: Look, mister, you expect me to sit on this thing for a week? I'm not making a career out of just this one job.
14: What are you worrying about? We'll set everything up tomorrow night.
10: All right, how about $10 on the cuff? I got 11 flat.
14: Well, there's five. See if that'll do.
10: Now, how about that payoff, the $1,000? How do we set that up?
14: We can talk about that later.
10: Why can't we talk now? Look, Stone, I don't think I like your attitude. You haven't told me how you want the job done. You talk cute every time the payoff's mentioned.
14: Take it easy,
10: Take
14: Kelly.
10: It easy, nothing. I'm taking the chances. How do I know I'm going to get paid?
14: How do I know you'll kill her?
10: Before I left Charles Stone, we set up a meeting for the following night at 8 o'clock. I caught a bus and went back to the hotel room. So far, I'd been unable to get any other corroborative evidence on Stone, evidence that could be presented in court. The next morning, I called the office and kept them posted on developments. I had my meals at a lunch counter next door to the hotel, and I stuck pretty close to my room. At 2:30 that afternoon, Ben called.

0: BMW?
1: Yeah.
0: That's funny. Stone told me he doesn't own a gun.
1: Doesn't look too good in my book.
0: All right, now let's don't start worrying, huh?
1: Don't trust him a dime's worth, Joe, that's all.
0: All right. You want to check with me later on? I got to keep this line open.
1: Yeah, all right. See you later.
0: All right. Yeah.
2: This is Stone.
0: Yeah.
2: Job's all set up, ready to go.
0: When?
2: Before night.
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0: Wednesday, February 19th, 8:55 p.m. Charles Stone picked me up in his car at the corner of Alameda and 6th Streets. He turned onto South Broadway and he headed down for the beach. He hunched over the wheel as he drove. I kept wondering how I was going to pin him down. We were less than 24 hours away from the scheduled murder of his wife, and I still didn't have a case against him that'd stand up in court. If he failed to produce sufficient evidence tonight, Stone had a good chance of going free, whether he succeeded in having his wife killed or not. I also had no idea what plans the suspect had made before he hired me to do the killing. There was a definite possibility that he might have arranged for somebody else to commit the actual murder and then set up a double cross with me as the victim. We knew he had a .32 S&W revolver registered in his name, but he denied to me that he even owned a gun. 9:03 p.m., we pulled up in front of Stone's beach house.
6: Most of the other homes around here are vacant summer places. People don't start moving in till 1st of May.
0: But you said you're afraid of the neighbors seeing you here.
6: There's some living up the next block.
0: Oh.
6: Can't afford not to be careful. This one here. Here's the front door key. See if you can work it.
0: I know how it works. You go ahead and open it.
6: All right.
0: Living room, huh?
6: Yeah, bedroom's over here through this door.
0: Uh-huh. All right, what's the story? Where do I start?
6: My wife should be here about 6 o'clock tomorrow night. She'll be coming down alone to get the house ready for a weekend party.
0: When do you want me here?
6: About 4 in the afternoon. Here. Here's the key to the front door.
0: Better pick it up and hand it to me, huh?
6: Okay, here you go. First thing you do when you get here is pull out all the drawers in the bedroom bureau, scatter things around, make it look as much like a burglary as you can.
0: Yeah.
6: Same here in the living room. Desk drawer, table, cupboards. Turn them inside out, throw things around.
0: Leave my fingerprints all over everything?
6: I've taken care of that. A pair of gloves of mine. You'll find them here in this drawer, remember that.
0: All right.
6: Let's see now, Oh, yeah, sash cord. I'm sure this ought to serve the purpose. Shouldn't have any trouble.
0: Yeah. Piece of rope's pretty new. It's a little slippery.
6: Won't be with the gloves on. She's not very strong. Shouldn't have any trouble. I'll leave the rope here in the closet.
0: You sure she's going to be alone?
6: Positive.
0: Where am I supposed to hide?
6: I'll show you.

0: Right by the front door. This closet.
1: Yeah.
0: My wife comes in, closes the door. She'll probably go right to the bedroom, take off her coat. Follow her in, then do it fast while her back's turned. No screams. Neighbors might hear.
1: All right.
0: Want to clean and quiet. Do it as quickly as you can. Now, when you're finished, here's what I want you to do with her.
1: What's that?
0: Take the body and bring it this way. Come here, I want you to see.
1: All right.
0: Across the living room to these French doors. Open this one. You won't have any trouble. Take the body out here on the porch. Come with me now. I want you to get this clear in your mind.
1: Yeah, I think I got it.
0: Take her down to this end of the porch, right to the railing, leave her here. It's very important, you understand? All the way down to the end of the porch here.
1: I don't get it, but I guess it's all right.
0: All right, let's go back in.
1: Look, Stone, I may forget the layout of this house here. Could you draw a floor plan for me? I don't want to get mixed up here.
0: No, there's paper on the desk there. You can draw it yourself before you leave tonight.
1: What's the matter? Don't you trust me?
0: Can't afford to take any chances. Now, what was it? After you're finished using the rope, I mean.
1: Yeah.
0: You'll find some rings on my wife's fingers. Take them all off. Big setting especially. There'll be a bracelet on her left wrist. Take that, too.
1: What'll I do with them?
0: Put them in this white vase in the mantle here. The rings and the bracelet. Don't miss any of the rings. They're expensive.
1: Well, how about me bringing them to you? I can pick up my dough at the same time.
0: No, put them in the vase. As soon as that's done, leave here and go back downtown. I'll pick you up where we met tonight, 6 in Alameda, 7:30 sharp. I have the money for you then.
1: Where are you going to be at 6 o'clock?
0: I have to cover myself. I'll stay on at the office. Special conference.
1: I don't know. I don't think I like this.
0: What do you mean you don't like it?
1: Suppose something should happen. I got no protection. I'd feel a lot better with a gun.
0: I told you, I don't have a gun to give you. Why would you need one anyway?
1: Just feel a lot better, that's all.
0: Buy one if you want. That's your problem. I'm paying you for the job.
1: I haven't seen your money.
0: I told you, when the job's done, get your money then.
1: There's just one thing I want to make sure of. No mistakes here.
0: Don't worry, you get your pay. Ask Trudeau if you like. He'll tell you you can trust me. You can ask anybody.
1: How about your wife? Before I left Charles Stone, I got one more valuable piece of evidence out of him, a special phone number written in his handwriting on the back of one of his business cards. In case anything went wrong, I was to call him at this number. In his own handwriting, I also got a list of times that I was supposed to remember. When to come to the house, when to leave, when to meet him for the payoff. The next afternoon at 3:30, I left the hotel and drove my car out to Venice to Stone's beach house. Captain Steed and another officer from Homicide followed me out. We waited in the house together. Shortly before 6 p.m., Mrs. Mildred Stone arrived with Biff, Ben, and Gil and Cenas. She refused to believe the story of her husband's plot to have her murdered. Captain Steed laid out the evidence for her.
2: This key, Mrs. Stone, you recognize it?
3: Well, yes, it's the one for the front door. It must be Charles.
2: He gave it to this officer, Mrs. Stone, the man who was supposed to murder you.
3: No, I don't believe it.
1: Do you have any idea what's in that closet, ma'am, that one over there?
3: There's nothing in there. I cleaned it out the last time we were here. I cleaned out all the closets.
1: I'd like to show it to you, ma'am.
3: Piece of rope? I never saw that there before.
1: Mr. Stone gave it to me. It was supposed to be the murder weapon.
2: Just one more point, ma'am. Over here, please. Do you know what's in this drawer here?
3: It's empty. It has to be. We never keep anything in there. Only when we move down for the summer months.
2: Joe?
1: Right. A pair of your husband's old gloves. Is that right, ma'am?
3: Well, why would they be there? What for?
1: I was supposed to wear them while I was in the house so I wouldn't leave fingerprints.
3: Do you mind if I sit down?
1: Here you are.
2: I'm sorry, Mrs. Stone. We know it's a terrible shock for you. I think you realize we had to tell you.
3: It's all right. You've been very kind. You saved my life. I'm sorry now that happened. Would have been better if he'd succeeded, much better.
2: Take it easy, Mrs. Stone.
3: Shame. Terrible, terrible shame. Is there anything I can do for him?
1: He wanted to have you murdered, ma'am.
3: I know that. He wanted me dead.
1: Yes, ma'am.
3: There's only one thing.
1: Yeah?
3: He's my husband, Sergeant. I love him.
1: p.m. I telephoned Charles Stone and told him the job was done. His wife was murdered. He said he'd meet me at 6th and Alameda Streets for the payoff as scheduled. I waited. He failed to show up. At 7:30 p.m., Stone was placed under arrest as he parked his car in front of their Venice Beach house. A loaded .32 caliber revolver was found in his pocket. He was taken back to the city hall, the chief of detective's office. Ben and I waited outside the open door. We could hear Thad Brown start the interrogation inside.
4: Do you know what we have you down here for, Mr. Stone?
0: No, I haven't the faintest idea.
4: What would you say if I told you your wife had been murdered?
0: I think you're crazy.
4: What would you say if I told you that you're accused of her murder?
0: That's silly. It's ridiculous. I've been at work all day. I can prove it.
4: All right, Friday, come in.
0: Yes, sir.
4: You ever meet this man before?
0: I've seen him on Skid Row. I don't know him.
4: Do you recognize the man you hired to kill your wife?
0: I don't know the man. I didn't kill my wife. I don't understand all this.
1: The name's Kelly, Mr. Stone.
0: He's some fake officer. He's a Skid Row bum. I don't know him.
1: I don't think that's going to make it, Stone. Both you and your wife have been tailed constantly for the last couple of days. Photographs taken. Midget auto races. 6th and Alameda. Beverly Hills apartment.
0: Crazy. You don't know what you're talking about.
4: Mike, would you send the lady in, please?
0: Mildred, you don't believe all these things you're saying about me, do you?
3: Here are the rings, Charles. The bracelet, too. I didn't realize how much you wanted them.
0: Ellie, I didn't mean it. I didn't mean it. I don't know what I was thinking of.
3: There, Charles. There, it's all right now. You'll feel better in a few minutes.
4: Yes, ma'am. That's all, Friday.
1: Right.
0: What's it look like, Joe?
1: He's starting to talk.
0: It's got me. He tries to have her murdered. She goes to bat for him.
1: What's it prove?
0: He sure must love him. What do you think?
1: How about a cup of coffee?
5: The story you just heard was true. Only the names were changed to protect the innocent.
6: On May 2nd, trial was held in Superior Court, Department 89, City and County of Los Angeles, State of California. In a moment, the results of that trial.
7: And now, here is our star, Jack Webb.
1: Thank you. To the working detective, the difference between guilt and innocence is proof. In the form of physical evidence, in the form of testimony gathered from reliable witnesses. In determining any suspect's guilt or innocence, the difference is actual proof. And when you compare Fatima with other long cigarettes, the difference is quality. And Fatima is extra mild. If you're a long cigarette smoker like I am, smoke Fatima. You'll find Fatima different from other long cigarettes. They cost the same, but in Fatima, the difference is quality. Start enjoying Fatima tomorrow.
6: Charles Farnsworth Stone was tried and convicted on soliciting the commission of a felony, 2 counts. He received the sentence as prescribed by law. You have just heard Dragnet, a series of authentic cases from official files. Technical advice comes from the Office of Chief of Police W.H. Parker, Los Angeles Police Department.
7: Fatima Cigarettes, the best of all long cigarettes, has brought you Dragnet from Los Angeles.
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11: I'm E.G. Marshall.
12: Welcome to the sound of suspense. 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
2: Oh, no.
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1: Dragnet, the documented drama of an actual crime. For the next 30 minutes, in cooperation with the Los Angeles Police Department, you will travel step by step on the side of the law through an actual case from official police files. From beginning to end, from crime to punishment, Dragnet is the story of your police force in action.
6: It was Friday, August 17th. It was hot in Los Angeles. We were working the night watch out of robbery detail. My partner's Ben Romero. The boss is Captain Walker. My name's Friday. It was 8:35 p.m. when we got to the Church of St. Damien, the vestibule.
7: That must be her playing the organ.
6: Yeah. I don't see any stairs. I wonder how you get up there to the loft.
7: Looks like that might be the sexton over there.
6: Well, let's ask her.
7: Mm-hmm.
6: Excuse me, sir.
8: Jeff?
6: We're looking for an Ernestine Matthews. Understand she's the organist here at the church.
8: Well, that's her playing up there now, playing over a few pieces for Sunday.
7: Could you tell us how to get up to the choir loft, sir?
8: Surely, through that door over there. Follow the stairway straight up, can't it?
6: Thank you.
7: Sure has been a long time.
6: Yeah, what's that?
7: Climbing stairs to a choir loft. Sang a lot in church when I was a kid. Boy soprano.
6: All right.
7: They finally threw me out.
6: Mm-hmm.
7: Boys change.
9: Jeff, did you want something?
6: Are you Mrs. Ernestine Matthews?
9: Yes, did you come about the new choir book?
7: No, ma'am. Police officers.
9: Oh, can I help you?
6: It's about your husband, Miss Matthews.
9: Bert, what about him? Has Bert done something?
7: He was hurt, ma'am.
9: Well, I don't understand. Bert's working at the store. What do you mean he was hurt?
7: There was a holdup.
9: Dear God, my husband. Was he hurt bad?
6: Yes, ma'am.
9: Where is he? I've got to go to him. Is he in pain?
6: No, ma'am.
9: What are you trying to say? Dear God, tell me the truth. Which hospital is he in?
6: They took him to Georgia Street. They helped him all they could.
9: You're not trying to tell me Bert's dead? Not trying to tell me that, are you?
6: I'm sorry, ma'am. In the past 16 days, 7 armed robberies had been committed, apparently by the same man. The suspect was described by victims as tall, heavily built, and very nervous. He was armed. It's cold logic that every suspect who's armed in the commission of a robbery is a potential killer. It's a fact that's been proved 100 times over. The man we were after had proven it again. We'd used every means at our disposal to identify him, through the stats office, the record bureau, latent fingerprints, through informants and witnesses. We'd gotten out an APB on him containing his description and his method of operation. We'd maintained stakeouts. We hadn't reached him in time. Early that evening, a downtown grocery store had been held up. One of the clerks, 31-year-old Bert Matthews, failed to empty the cash register quickly enough, and the bandit shot him 3 times through the chest. He died almost instantly, and the holdup man escaped. There was only one witness, Another clerk who'd been on duty in the store with Matthews at the time of the holdup. His name was Jess Tallman. He was brought to the city hall, where we questioned him further.
2: Did you see Bert's wife? Does she know?
7: Yeah, we dropped off at the church on the way in. Drove her to her sister's place.
2: Still can't get it through my head. One minute I was talking to Bert, next minute he was dead. It's kind of hard to take, you know?
6: I'd like to go over that description of the holdup, man. You were pretty upset out there at the store. Do you feel up to it now?
2: Yeah, I'm okay.
6: All right, now you just take it easy. Tell us everything you remember and take all the time you need.
2: Well, I know he was a big guy. Over 6 foot anyway, I'm sure of that. He had a good build, too. Wasn't skinny.
7: How about his face, Jess? Did you get a good look at it?
2: Yeah, I did. It was thin and he kept working it around, you know, twitching like guy was bloody nervous.
7: Mm-hmm. Can you tell us anything else about it?
2: He was young, about 21, I'd say. Had dark color eyes. That's about all I'd swear to, Sergeant. He had a hat on, I know that.
6: Mm-hmm. How about the rest of his clothing?
2: I wouldn't be sure about it. Could have been a gray coat, blue coat, I don't know. I wouldn't want to give you a bum steer.
6: Did you get a look at the gun?
2: I couldn't miss that. It was a big one. It wasn't shiny. It was kind of dark blue color. I can see the guy now walking in the store and pointing it at Bert.
6: What time was that again, Jess, when the bandits showed up?
2: Just about 7:30. Bert was behind the counter. I was in the back stacking the shelves. The guy just walked in, pointed the gun, said, "Give me the dough." I heard him say that.
6: Mm-hmm.
2: Bert was kind of surprised. He just stood there for a minute. The guy said, "Hurry up, give me the dough." And Bert said, "Okay, you can have everything." And he reached to get the dough from the cash register. That's when the guy did it. He hit Bert right in the chest.
6: What happened then?
2: Bert moaned a little and fell down on the floor. I got so mad I started running for the guy, but he swung around at me with a gun and said, "Stay where you are."
6: Yeah.
2: I didn't want to get killed. I stopped. You can't blame me for that, can you?
7: Did you follow the man when he left?
2: Well, you see, he backed out of the store, and when he got to the sidewalk, he jammed the gun in his pocket and ran down the street. I ran out after him, saw him jump in a taxi cab and take off.
6: Did you get the cab's number?
2: Well, he was too far away for that, at least halfway down the block. I know somebody else must have been driving it, though.
6: How do you know that?
2: The cab was already moving when the holdup guy jumped in, got in the front seat.
7: How do you know it was the front seat and not the back?
2: The way those cab doors open, you know, front doors swing out to the left, back ones swing out to the right. Mm-hmm.
7: That ties in, Joe. Used the same M.O. on those holdups last week.
6: Yeah. You got anything else to add, Jess? Anything you think we ought to know?
2: It's about the size of it, Sergeant. You don't think I'm yellow, do you?
6: Well, how do you mean?
2: I mean because I stopped when he pointed the gun at me. Guess I should have grabbed him, but that gun looked as big as a cannon. Let's face it, I'm not that much of a hero.
6: Well, I'll put in with you, Jess.
2: Huh?
6: Neither am I. Along with a team of men from homicide detail, we continued our investigation of the holdup and killing. Ballistics reported that the slugs taken from the body of Bert Matthews had possibly been fired from a .38 caliber Colt revolver. The slugs were in good condition for identification. All the possible suspects picked from the mug books by the victims had been checked out. All of them had been cleared. Fingerprints left by the bandit at the scene of his latest crime were checked out. No make. We tried to check the taxicab used in the escape. We got nowhere. The morning after the Matthews killing, we got a call from Sheriff's Homicide. We went across the street and checked with Inspector Bowers.
10: Either one of you remember that case about 6 months ago, the Harry Solomon killing?
7: Oh, yeah, Inspector. It's pretty vague right now. Your men handled it, a county case?
10: Yeah, let me lay it out fair. It's just possible it might tie in with that killing you fellas had last night.
6: And what's the angle?
10: Harry Solomon was a taxicab driver. The night of February 26th, somebody saw him pick up a fare at Sunset and Highland about 10:30 p.m., that's the last time he was seen alive.
6: Yeah, I think I remember.
10: The next morning, we found Solomon's body in a ditch out in the valley. 2.38 slugs in his head. Found his cab a few yards up the road, abandoned.
7: Mm, killer used a .38, same kind of gun used on last night's job.
10: Here's something else that ties in.
6: Yeah?
10: A description of the passenger Solomon picked up at Sunset and Highland the night he was murdered. The last fare he ever handled.
6: Mm-hmm. White male American. Over 6 feet tall, heavy build. Age, 20, 21, dark eyes, had a dark suit on and a hat.
7: Matches up all the way down the line.
6: You had a robbery motive figured on the Solomon killing, didn't you?
10: That's right. Except for a $5 bill hidden in his wallet, Solomon didn't have a penny of his receipts for the night. Might have been another reason behind the killing besides that.
6: Yeah?
10: It's just barely possible Solomon might have known the holdup man, the guy who killed him.
6: How do you figure?
10: Solomon had been a cabbie for 14 years before he was murdered. From this holdup man's M.O., using cabs for a getaway car, it's possible he might have been a cab driver at some time or other.
7: You mean if the killer got in the cab and thought Solomon recognized him, was suspicious
10: of him?
7: That's
10: right. Could have been reason enough for him to kill Solomon. I know there's a lot of coulds and ifs and maybes in it, but I thought you might be interested.
6: Well, we'll check it out first thing. How are your men coming on the Solomon case?
10: Progress is pretty slow.
7: Well, we'll keep you posted on anything new.
10: Fine. If we can help, let me know.
6: Right. Bye. Well, two sets of 38 slugs.
7: What do you think?
6: Let's ask the crime lab. We put in a request to Russ Camp and Ballistics to check the 38 slugs found in taxi driver Solomon's body against those found in the body of grocery clerk Bert Matthews. Then we contacted the special agent at the taxicab company. We asked for pictures of all their drivers employed by the company during the past year who were 6 feet in height or over. He told us that they'd have a file ready for us the following morning. We drove back to the office and checked in with Russ Camp at the crime lab. He was examining the 38 slugs under the comparison light.
11: Just a few more minutes, fellas. Have a chair.
7: Yeah, all right.
11: Not much luck so far. No. No. Yeah. Well, that's it.
6: Yeah?
11: No make. Mm. These slugs come from two different guns.
6: That night, two more armed robberies were committed, one at a liquor store, the other at a cafe. In both cases, the holdup man escaped in a taxi cab. The description of the man who robbed the liquor store matched that of the bandit who shot and killed Bert Matthews. The big switch came when we checked the cafe holdup. There, the victims described the suspect as short and fat with dark blonde hair. He had a deep scar on his chin. During the robbery, this suspect had become so nervous that he dropped his gun, but he'd succeeded in getting outside and escaping in a taxi cab before he could be apprehended. The gun was taken back to Layton Fingerprints and checked. It was clean. Russ Camp checked it through ballistics.
11: Some days are like this, fellas.
7: What do you mean?
11: That cab driver, Solomon, was shot with a .38.
6: Yeah.
11: Bert Matthews was shot with a .38. A different one, though.
7: Mm-hmm.
11: This gun the bandit dropped tonight, it's a .38, too.
6: Yeah, we know that. What are you getting at?
11: Doesn't match either case.
6: The next morning, we started working one of the few leads we had left. We drove down to the taxicab company and collected the pictures of all the drivers that they employed during the past year who were 6 feet in height or over. There were 87 of them. We started checking them out. It's what the working detective calls legwork. It's slow and it's tedious, and you're not sure it's going to amount to anything even by the time you finish. Two nights later, the taxicab bandit hit again. His first repeater, a restaurant in South Figueroa. He'd robbed the same place less than 3 weeks before. Ben and I interviewed the manager, a Mr. Cavallo.
12: Tell you, Sergeant, I can't take any more of it. Twice in 1 month.
7: Yes, sir. Could we talk back there in one of the booths?
12: Oh, yeah. Come on.
6: You got a good look at the man, did you, Mr. Cavallo?
12: 2 feet from him. Memorized his face from the first time. It's no joke, you know. So I have no time for the customers. I'm too busy opening the cash box for that thief. Here, sit down.
7: Thanks, Luke.
6: Well, and you're positive it's the same man who robbed you before. There's no question there, huh?
12: None, I'm positive.
7: And he used the same M.O., too.
12: Yeah, sure. M.O.? What's that?
7: Oh, excuse me. I mean, he used the same approach, the same method of operation.
12: Everything was the same. The man, the gun, the taxi cab, everything.
6: You didn't get the number of the cab.
12: I looked for it. I didn't see any. Must cover it up some way.
6: Mm-hmm. Well, we've got some pictures here, Mr. Cavallo. I'd like to have you look at them. Just tell us if you recognize any of them.
12: Well, I won't do any good.
7: Hmm?
12: I already did that. They showed me pictures the last time.
7: This is a different lot, sir.
12: Oh. Well, all right. Quite a few of them, huh? I'd
6: like to have you check each one of them carefully, if you would. Just take your time.
12: Yeah, we can't sit here without coffee. Natalie!
6: Well, I wouldn't...
12: Natalie!
7: I don't care for anything.
12: Yeah, don't be silly. You can't work without eating. Natalie!
13: Yeah?
12: Coffee, 3 cups.
13: Okay.
12: Now, where do I start?
6: Well, these right here. If you'd just check these over, please.
12: Uh-huh. No, not him. Uh-uh. Not him either.
6: Oh, thank you.
7: Thank you.
12: Yeah. Oh, it's hot. No, not that one. No. Is that all?
6: No, I have some more here.
12: Hey, that's an ugly-looking guy, huh? Look at that scar.
7: You look familiar?
12: No.
7: Better check with the skipper when we're finished here.
6: Yeah, it's been a couple hours, hasn't it?
12: That lousy, no-good thief.
6: sir?
12: Right here, this one. That's the guy.
6: You sure?
12: I opened my cash box twice for him. I'd know his face in a million.
6: Morris Copley, age 21. Description matches. Let's go, Ben.
7: Thanks, Mr. Coelho.
12: It's only 40 minutes since the robbery. He's probably not even home yet. Can you do?
6: We'll wait up. 10:30 p.m. We park down the street from 527 Dayton Avenue, a two-story white stucco apartment house. We check the names on the mailboxes. Morris Copley's wasn't on any of them. We rang for the manager.
13: Copley? Morris Copley, no. He doesn't live here. Never heard of him.
7: I wonder if you'd take a look at this, ma'am.
6: This picture, ma'am. You ever seen this man before?
13: Well, let me get over here in the light. Let me see now. No, he doesn't live here.
6: And you've never seen him before?
13: No, I didn't say that. I said he doesn't live here.
7: And you have seen him before?
13: I believe I might have, yes. Matter of fact, I'm sure of it. The friend of Mr. Tobin's, apartment 5, comes to visit Mr. Tobin every now and then.
6: Is this Mr. Tobin in now, ma'am? We'd like to talk to him.
13: No, I'm afraid not. He works nights, never comes home before 2 a.m.
6: Oh.
13: Yeah, he's a cab driver.
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6: p.m. In the presence of the manager, we made a search of the apartment registered in the name of Ruff Tobin, the man who was supposed to be a friend of the suspect, Morris Copley. We found nothing that would tie either of them with the robberies and the killings. Before the manager returned to her apartment, we instructed her to say nothing about our being there in case Tobin or Copley returned. We called the office and told them we'd received an identification on Morris Copley. They checked them both through R&I. Neither had any criminal record. They got out an APB on Copley. We waited. Midnight came. Nothing happened. 1 a.m. 1:30. Still no sign of either man. 1:45.
7: Somebody's coming around back to you.
6: Yeah. Kitchen door.
12: Maury, you back already?
6: Hold it right there, mister. Police officers.
7: I'm Fanning.
12: Who are you? Is this a stick-up?
6: Police officers.
7: Explain, Joe.
12: What's it all about? What do you want?
6: You Ralph Tobin?
12: That's right. This is my apartment.
6: You know him, Morris Copley?
12: Copley? Yeah, I know. I'm looking for him. He's not here.
7: No, that. Where is he?
12: Wish I knew. I'm looking for him, too. He owes me money.
6: Copley's a pretty steady visitor here, is that right?
12: He was till I lent him that $65. I haven't seen him since he took off.
7: When was that?
12: When? About 2 weeks ago. Yeah, just about. Look, you mind if I sit down? I'm a little nervous.
6: Go ahead.
12: Kind of upsets you, you know. Why are you looking for Morris?
6: I'd like to have you repeat what you said when you came in that door.
12: What I said? I asked who you were, didn't I?
6: No, I mean before that.
12: I don't think I know what you're getting at, officer.
6: You said, Morris, you back already? Not what you said?
12: Yeah, I guess I did. I guess I thought Morris came back to pay me the $65 he borrowed.
7: You didn't make it sound like that, Tobin. I got the idea you were expecting.
12: Expecting him?
14: I haven't seen Maureen in 2 weeks, maybe three. It took me for $65.
6: All right, that's enough small talk, mister. Now, Copley's in deep. You're going to match him if we don't get a straight story.
14: Some cans of beer in the refrigerator. Let's have one around,
6: Skip
14: huh?
6: Skip the beer. Where's Copley?
14: I'll swear in the Bible if you want me to. I don't know. Look, if Maury pull anything heavy, I'm not in on it.
6: Ben, you want to check with the manager? Ask her when's the last time she saw Copley here.
14: Yeah, right. Now, wait a minute, officers. I want to cooperate. Maury's in deep. That's his fault, not mine. That's right, isn't it?
7: That's right. Now, where is he?
14: I don't know. That's the truth. I'll tell you something else. I wasn't squaring. I saw Maury early tonight, 6 o'clock. Came here and borrowed another 5 from him.
6: But you don't know where he is now?
14: No. Said, sure like a can of beer, if you don't mind.
6: Sit still. I'll get it for you.
14: You sure you won't have one?
6: No, not me.
7: No, thanks. I don't want them.
6: There you go.
14: Good cold beer. I like it when I get nervous. It always calms me down.
6: Say, Tobin.
14: Yeah, officer?
6: You haven't taken your hat off.
14: Oh, I was nervous. I guess I forgot. There.
7: Your hair always been dark blonde?
14: Since I was a kid, yeah. Why?
6: How about that scar on your chin? It's a pretty deep one.
14: Beer sure good.
6: I asked you about the scar.
14: Kind of embarrassing. I got a little high one night. It fell off a merry-go-round. Big night.
7: Now I've heard everything.
6: We had a robbery report a couple nights ago, Tobin. Hold-up man was just about your height and weight.
14: Yeah?
6: Dark blonde hair. Had a scar on his chin, too.
14: I'm afraid you got a wrong slant, officer. I worked my cab every night of the week. Wasn't me.
7: Mind if we have a look at your car, son?
14: How'd you know I had a car?
7: We didn't. Let's give it a look, shall we?
14: Why do you want to look at it?
6: You have anything to hide, Abby?
14: Of course not. I'm not like Maury. He's always in trouble. Always on the lam. You probably think it's funny when you check the glove compartment in my car.
6: Will we?
14: Yeah, you will.
7: Why is that?
14: Keep a gun in there. You know how many cab drivers get shot. A guy can't be too careful.
6: What kind of gun do you have, Tobin?
14: Revolver. Regular revolver.
6: What caliber?
14: 38. Why?
6: 2:30 a.m. We searched his car, picked up his 38 caliber revolver, and then we drove Ralph Tobin back to the office where he was detained for questioning. We had a stakeout placed in his apartment. Russ Camp and Ballista checked Tobin's gun against the slugs which had taken the lives of Harry Solomon and Bert Matthews. It was found beyond the question of a doubt that his gun had been used in the Solomon killing. We confronted Tobin with the evidence. He started talking. He told us that Copley was responsible for the murder of both Solomon and Matthews, that Copley had borrowed his gun for the Solomon job. In all the robberies except one, he described himself only as the accomplice. He drove the getaway taxi cab. The only occasion he tried to handle the actual holdup was at the cafe where he became so nervous that he had dropped his gun. Before he was booked on suspicion of murder, Tobin told us that Morris Copley still had two .38 revolvers in his possession. He insisted he had no idea where Copley was. Ben handled the questioning while a stenographer took Tobin's statement. I contacted Inspector Bowers and informed him of our progress. 11 a.m. I got back to the squad room. All right, did you check back through that personnel record we got from the cab company?
7: Yeah, I got half an idea, I think.
6: Yeah?
7: See here on Copley's application for the job?
6: Well, sure, we checked out all those references. They don't go anywhere.
7: No, I mean this right here. Married, yes. Children, one daughter. Age, 4 months.
6: Mm-hmm.
7: Well, this application's dated May 6th. That means his baby was born in February.
6: Yeah, sure. Copley was working here then, so it's 10-1 the baby was born in a local hospital.
7: That's what I mean. If we find the right hospital or the doctor, they could lead us to him.
6: There's the phone book. Let's go. From noon until 4 p.m., we called every hospital, sanitarium, clinic, and rest home listed in the book. The answers were the same. No record of confinement for a Mrs. Morris Copley.
7: Well, seemed like a good idea. Who are you calling now?
6: Well, we've got one more, the county hospital.
7: Mm.
6: Well, this is Sergeant Friday, Police Department, Robbery Detail. I'd like to find out if you have any record of confinement for a Mrs. Morris Copley. No, that's Copley. C as in Charlie. Yes, thank you.
7: He might send his wife out of town to have a baby.
6: Yeah, it's possible. Yeah. Mm-hmm. 1118. Thank you. 1118 Rochester, Copley's aunt.
7: Let's go.
6: 4:30 p.m. Together with Olson and Thaxter from Homicide Detail, we drove out to 1118 Rochester Avenue in the Crenshaw District. The house was vacant. From a neighbor, we learned that Copley's aunt had moved 2 weeks before. We got her address from one of her friends in the neighborhood and finally located her at work in a beauty shop on Melrose Avenue. We posed as traffic investigators. The aunt told us she thought we could find her nephew Morris at home, an address on East 13th Street. 6 p.m., we located the house and parked the cars a half a block away. As we approached the house on foot, we saw a light burning in one of the windows on the left side of the house. Thaxter and Olson covered the back. At a given signal, they entered the back door. Ben and I went through the front.
7: It's empty.
6: Yeah.
8: Thaxter!
15: Nothing back here, Joe. Empty.
11: That's great.
7: Looks like somebody passed him a tip-off just in time. Look at the mess this place is in.
6: We got out in a hurry, all right.
16: Hey, what's going on here? What do you men think you're doing?
7: Police officers, your name?
16: Silvera, one of the neighbors. You looking for the Copleys?
6: When they leave?
16: 20 minutes ago, I guess, in an awful hurry. What's the trouble?
6: You know where they were going?
16: No, but you might try Mr. Copley's aunt. She lives over in Rochester.
7: They're not there.
16: Well, have you tried his sister's house?
6: 6:45 p.m. The neighbor, Silvera, directed us to the home of Morris Copley's sister, a small frame cottage on the edge of Beverly Hills. The lights were on in the living room, but the shades were drawn. Thaxter and Olson made their way quietly around to the back. Ben and I went up the front steps and rang a bell.
9: Yes? What do you want?
7: You, Miss Copley.
9: Yes? What is it?
6: Police officers, ma'am. Sorry.
9: Oh, he isn't here. Murray isn't here.
6: We know he's here.
7: Living room's empty. Must be in the back, Joe.
9: You can't. He's in the bedroom with the baby. He's got a gun. You can't go in there.
6: Where's the bedroom?
9: See him in the hall at that door. He was sleeping. I think he's awake now.
6: The baby close to him?
9: In the same bed. She's propped up on pillows right next to him. He's got that gun with him. Don't go in, please.
7: Where's the bed situated in the room?
9: It's right inside the door. Please don't go in. He won't care what happens to the baby.
6: Ben, yeah. I'll open the door. You hit the light switch and cover me. Watch
7: right.
6: The baby.
7: You better stay here, Miss Copley. Your baby won't get hurt.
6: Let's go.
7: You.
16: Grab the gun, Ben.
7: Get it.
16: All right, come on.
7: I got it, Joe. All right, Copley, get him up. Come on up. Joe.
16: Yeah, I got
7: him. Just a little frightened, ma'am. She's all right.
10: I'll kill you, Mary. You tell him where to find us, didn't you? I'll kill you for that.
9: Mary, I swear I didn't. I swear.
10: Lousy dame. Nobody else knows. She's the one who told you, didn't she?
6: No.
10: And who did? Who told you?
6: You're looking at her.
10: What do you mean?
6: Your baby.
0: Only the names were changed to protect the innocent.
1: On December 16th, trial was held in Superior Court, City and County of Los Angeles, State of California. In a moment, the results of that trial.
4: And now, here is our star, Jack Webb.
6: Thank you. The working detective knows that there is one mark of identification that never changes, a man's fingerprints. The suspect may change his appearance in many ways, but his fingerprints always remain the same, a mark of identity that cannot be changed. When you compare Fatima with other long cigarettes, the difference is quality. A mark of identity which never changes. And Fatima is extra mild. If you're a long cigarette smoker like I am, smoke Fatima. They cost the same, but in Fatima the difference is quality. Smoke Fatima.
1: John Copley and Ralph Edward Tobin were tried and convicted of murder in the first degree, two counts. They were both sentenced to be executed in the lethal gas chamber of the state penitentiary, San Quentin, California. You have just heard Dragnet, a series of authentic cases from official files. Technical advice comes from the Office of Chief of Police W.H. 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
4: Fatima Cigarettes, the best of all long cigarettes, has brought you Dragnet, portions transcribed from Los Angeles. Coming up, We the People. 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
17: 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Do it now. You'll be glad you did. Just who is Smoke Jensen?
18: Smoke Jensen is a man with blood on his hands.
19: Do you have any idea of the numbers of graves I've got on my back trail? 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
17: 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Variety without limits. Some material definitely not suitable for children under the age of 18. Listener discretion is advised. You have been warned.
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1: The documented story of an actual crime. For the next 30 minutes, in cooperation with the Los Angeles Police Department, you will travel step by step on the side of the law through an actual case from official police files. From beginning to end, from crime to punishment, Dragnet is the story of your police force in action.
24: It was Sunday, November 22nd. It was chilly in Los Angeles. We were working a day watch out of burglary detail. My partner's Ben Romero. The boss is Thad Brown, chief of detectives. My name's Friday. It was 9:35 a.m. when we got to 5918 Canyon Cove, the home of Marla Hutchins.
9: Yes.
25: Miss Marla Hutchins?
9: I'm Miss Marla Hutchins.
24: Well, we're police officers, ma'am. This is Sergeant Romero. I'm Sergeant Friday, Central Burglary.
9: Come in.
24: Thank you.
9: Betty told me she called you.
25: Your name?
26: Yes, I'm Betty Gregg. I called you.
24: If you could tell us what happened, please.
9: Dr. Arthur Schulte was treating me for headaches I have. He took my mink coats and my jewelry.
24: Mm-hmm. You have a list of what's missing?
9: Betty will have a list of what's missing.
26: Here, I've written down everything I think's gone.
24: Thank you. Well, why do you say it was this Dr. Schulte, is that right?
26: Yes.
24: Why do you say it was him that took things, Miss Hutchins?
26: He didn't. I know he didn't. The doctor was the only other person in the apartment, officer.
2: When was this?
26: Last night.
24: What time was the doctor here last night?
26: It was about 8. I heard him leave later, about 9:15.
24: Is that right, Miss Hutchins?
26: Yes, that's right.
24: Well, could the apartment have been entered without either one of you knowing it?
26: No, sir. The back entrance is double-latched, and no one could have broken in the front way. My room's right beside the front door, and I would have heard.
2: You told us on the phone that this Dr. Schulte was middle-aged, dark, close to 5'11", stocky, wears a goatee.
26: Yes.
2: No other distinguishing features. Is that correct?
26: Yes, sir.
2: How about his clothes, where he was dressed?
26: He was about average. He had on a gray suit the last time we saw him.
2: Thank you.
26: You know who he is?
2: We'll find out.
24: What kind of treatment were you taking from Dr. Schulte, Miss Hutchins?
26: I call it hypnotherapy for my headaches.
24: Mm-hmm. Last night, the same thing?
26: Yes.
24: Well, anything different from his previous visits?
26: I was very nervous. He made me take 3 sleeping capsules and I went to sleep. And she was still sleeping this morning when I went in and found everything in the dressing table all over the floor.
24: I see. Have you known this Dr. Schulte long, Miss Hutchins?
26: About 4 months.
24: Did you meet him at a party, maybe?
26: No, I was a student of his.
24: Where was this?
26: This small college in Hollywood. He was the head of the school. He was a teacher, too.
2: Do you have the name and address of the college?
26: Betty can give it to you. It's in my desk.
24: Are you still a student there?
26: No. I don't take the course. I stopped.
24: Mm-hmm.
26: College was closed. That's when he came here to treat me for my headaches.
2: How did he start giving you these treatments, Miss Hutchins?
26: One day in his lecture, I fainted. Took me to his office and told me that pain was only a state of mind. State of mind.
24: Yes, ma'am.
26: My headache didn't bother me anymore. He said that relief would only be temporary if I didn't take regular treatment.
24: Well, did you see him regularly?
26: I saw him twice a week.
2: Always here?
26: At the college, then it closed. I don't know why. He telephoned and said he would continue here.
24: Well, where did you get in touch with him when the college closed?
26: Every day he called here.
24: Do you have any idea where he is now?
26: No, I just know that he's a thief.
24: Yes, ma'am.
26: Why don't you lie down, Miss Hutchins? You look tired. All right.
2: Thank you, Miss Hutchins.
24: Yes, ma'am. Thank you very much.
26: All right. Would you gentlemen like some coffee?
24: Oh, Ben?
2: I could sure use some.
24: Well, it'd be very nice, miss. Thank you.
26: Officer.
24: Yes, ma'am.
26: If this man's just a common thief, the treatments he's been giving Miss Hutchins couldn't have been very good, could they?
24: She's still got the headaches, hasn't she? 11:50 a.m. We checked the apartment for physical evidence. There was nothing to indicate that the place had been broken into. We put in a call to Leighton Fingerprints to send a man out to check the closet and dresser. We completed the crime report, and Betty Gregg, the maid, gave us the name and address of Dr. Schulte's college, the Los Angeles College of Psychotherapeutics and Psychiatry at a Franklin Street number in Hollywood. Ben and I got out a teletype to Sacramento asking information on the chartering of the school that Dr. Schulte was supposed to have headed. We checked on Betty Gregg, the maid, and found that she was a Los Angeles girl. Parents still living in the city. She had a good reputation. 2:35 p.m., we went to the address where the college had been. It was a big brown clapboard house with several dormer windows facing the street. It was vacant. The front door was boarded up. A rental agency sign was stuck up on one of the pillars on the front porch.
2: Joe?
24: Hmm?
2: What room there? Must have been where they had glasses. Those are chairs nailed down, you see?
24: Yeah, let me look. Yeah. I don't see any papers inside, no mail.
8: Hi.
24: Yeah.
8: My name's Tom Thompson. You interested in the place?
24: You the agent?
8: No, I just live next door. I'm a dry cleaner myself, but I sort of promised the real estate agent I'd keep an eye peeled, see if I could be of help if anyone came in chapel.
24: Police officers, we're just checking.
8: Oh, is there something wrong? Somebody break in?
24: Did you live next door when this was a school here?
8: Yeah, that psychology bunch here about, 10 months, maybe less. I always thought it was kind of a shoestring operation.
2: How do you mean?
8: Oh, you know, not much dough. They're just making ends meet, no class, you know.
24: Always just adults?
8: Well, classes used to be mostly during the day I was at work. The wife used to tell me, though, no kids at Chiva, so.
24: Did you know the man that ran the school?
8: No, but he was a middle-aged guy with a kind of a pointed beard. Had a pal, though, a younger guy. Never stopped to talk. They're pretty tight-mouthed guys, like I said. Why, what'd he do?
2: Routine investigation, Mr. Thompson.
11: Do you have any idea where they might be contacted now?
8: No. The interstate agent said they skipped without paying last month's rent for him. He's been trying to find them.
11: Mm-hmm. Do you remember their names?
8: Wait a minute. The older guy, the guy with the beard, was named Schultz or something like that. I can't remember the young fellow, though. But... Hey, wait a minute. I got their door.
11: How's that?
8: I got their door. The agent let me have the front door. I'm building a patio porch in the back of my house, and the glass that I took out of the door's got the names lettered on it.
11: Well, that's fine.
8: Come on. I'll see if I still got it in the garage. It's right around here.
11: Okay.
8: A little chilly today, huh?
11: Yeah, a little.
8: Want to stand back? I don't hit you.
11: Watch the door, Ben.
8: Yeah. There we go. I like to keep a nice, neat garage.
11: Sure looks nice.
8: Oh, thanks.
11: Say, do these men live in the house, Mr. Thompson, or do they just use it for the school, you know?
8: Oh, best I know, just for classes. Like I say, they're pretty tight little guys. Not very friendly, real quiet.
11: Mm-hmm.
8: Yeah, here it is. I got it.
11: Just leave it right there. We'll come over there.
8: Okay.
11: You want to move it? Los Angeles College of Psychotherapeutics and Psychiatry. Dr. Arthur William Schulte.
8: Schulte.
11: DAA, PhD, SCD.
8: Well, of course the Schultz.
11: Dr. Leo George Donaldson. DV, PhD, SCD.
2: Mm-hmm. I got it, Jim.
11: Okay, fine. We're much obliged, Mr. Thompson. Here's our card. If you hear anything regarding these men, we'd appreciate you calling us.
8: Oh, sure. I'd be glad to. Wait a minute. Here. Here's my car. Ideal Cleaners over in Ivar. If you get around that way, why, drop some stuff off. I'll see it gets special attention.
11: Well, thanks very much, Thompson.
8: No, it's okay. I'm sure glad I didn't throw that glass away. Brother, look at all the letters after the names, eh? Wonder what it takes to get a lineup of degrees like that.
11: Paintbrush in about 10 minutes. 5 p.m. Ben and I drove back to the office. There was a report from Leighton Fingerprints. Nothing but the prints of the two girls had been found in the Hutchins apartment. We checked what information we had on Schulte and Donaldson through to the FBI on the teletype. A check of doctors registered with the Los Angeles County Medical Association and the American Psychiatric Association failed to turn up anybody named Dr. Schulte. We had our eye bureau and stats office make runs on Leo Donaldson and Schulte and a rundown on the reports where the burglar had posed as a psychologist. The stats office turned up a couple of dozen new suspects. We pulled the mugshots and headed for the Hutchins apartment.
2: Looks like something doing at the Hutchins apartment, huh?
11: Yeah, a lot of cruiser cars, huh?
2: Let's have a look.
12: Sorry, can't go in.
11: Well, Sergeant Friday Romero, Central Burglary.
12: Oh, sure, Sergeant.
2: What's the trouble?
12: Girl named Hutchins shot herself.
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0: The verdict was that she had taken her own life. The police psychiatrist told us that probably the hypnotic treatments by Schulte had hastened her death. The information we'd received from the Medical Association told us that they had had complaints against the operation of the Schulte School. They had pointed out to us that it takes over 12 years in recognized medical schools to become a member of the American Psychiatric Association. Schulte had been mass-producing pseudo-psychiatrists in 8 weeks. 1:40 p.m., we met with Captain Fulton.
1: Schools are phoning. Degrees and diplomas sold anybody who had cash.
0: Yeah.
1: They're not operating anymore?
2: We checked that out. They're gone.
1: Well, here's the answer to your teletype to Sacramento.
0: Thank you.
1: Gives details on the application for the school, the Schulte. He's listed as founder and dean. Donaldson is listed as staff. There are no addresses other than the Franklin Street number there.
0: Mm-hmm. Anything else?
1: A month ago, Leo Donaldson opened courses of instruction in Los Angeles under the title of California Physicians College of Psychiatry, 781 South Street.
2: Schulte associated with him?
1: No. Have any idea where Schulte is?
0: No, we don't, but we're looking. We've got the support of the medical people to push a bunco charge for the operation of the old school.
1: Mm. Donaldson should be able to give you a lead on Schulte.
2: Figures he might be in contact. Looks like they actually ran the school together, even though Schulte was legally responsible.
0: Mm. And Ben and I have an idea on how maybe we can find out.
1: How's that?
0: We thought one of us could make a pitch to Donaldson, see if he'd sell a degree from the new school. Get evidence to support a bunco warrant and check at the same time to see if Donaldson has contact with Schulte.
1: Well, I'll let the bunco detail know we're trying. You think you can do it?
0: I can try.
1: You know anything else about Donaldson's courses?
0: No, but that doesn't bother me.
1: How come?
0: Neither does Donaldson. In trying to get Schulte through his former associate, Leo Donaldson, we again contacted the Medical Association. They furnished us with the name of Ralph Morse, a graduate of the Franklin Street School, who had since been killed in an auto accident. Tuesday, 11:30 a.m., Ben and I got to 781 South Hill Street, a seven-story office building in the heart of the Los Angeles business district. The directory in the lobby listed the California Physicians College of Psychiatry for rooms 214 and 216. Ben waited outside in the car. I took the elevator up.

0: may I help you?
1: Dr. Donaldson?
0: I'm Dr. Leo Donaldson. May I be of assistance?
1: Well, my name is Frank Ditton. I wanted to ask about the curriculum here.
0: Well, we've just opened, Mr. Ditton. We're not quite ready to start classes. You understand this is very advanced instruction. Most of our students will have had considerable background in psychiatry.
1: Oh. Well, a friend of mine, Dr. Morse, said that he was sure I'd be a good student for you.
0: Dr. Morse?
1: Mm-hmm.
0: I'm not sure I place him.
1: Well, he was one of your students at the Franklin Street School. Said that Dr. Schulte knew him quite well.
0: Oh, yes, I remember. Brilliant man. How's he getting along?
1: He was killed in a car collision.
0: Oh, that's too bad.
1: Well, frankly, what I was interested in is being able to take over his practice. Could I get the same deal he got?
0: I think so, Mr. Ditton. What'd you have in mind?
1: Well, take some courses and get a degree. I worked with Morse for a while. I can set up a clinic. He did okay. I figure maybe I can, too.
0: Well, here's a list of the courses we'll offer.
1: Thank you.
0: We'll go over it together, and you can indicate what sphere of study you'd like to take.
1: Mm-hmm. Does Dr. Schulte teach any of these courses?
0: No, he doesn't. Mm-hmm. Now, the first semester will include painless and drugless childbirth, practical and applied psychology, autogestion, prenatal suggestion.
1: Yeah. Well, look, Dr. Donaldson, straight practical and applied psychology is the specialty that I want.
0: I see.
1: What degree do I get, and how much will it cost?
0: Well, the least expensive is a doctor of psychotherapy at $450. A doctorate of philosophy and psychology is $500.
1: Mm-hmm.
0: For all purposes, if you can afford it, Mr. Ditton, is a doctorate of science. That's
1: $800. Oh.
0: That course was $1,000 at the Franklin Street School.
1: Yeah. Well, I don't know. That's a lot of money. I guess I have to have it, though. I wonder if you'd take a check now.
0: Certainly. You understand what a tremendous advantage these degrees are to the professional man who, for one reason or another, may never have had a chance to get a college diploma.
1: Mm-hmm. Well, the course is very hard.
0: You look like an intelligent man, Mr. Ditton. I'm sure you'd have no difficulty.
1: All right. Well, say, look, Doctor, I live out in Van Nuys now, and I'm working 3 days a week at the present time. It's going to be pretty tough to get downtown here. Do I have to be here every day?
0: Since it's the diplomas most of our students are interested in, we have, on occasion, made exceptions in cases like yours.
1: Well, I'd appreciate that.
0: We could possibly, in the case of a doctorate of science, present you with your diploma in advance. You're taking the course, and you could launch into private practice at once. Take the course whenever it suited you.
1: Well, I couldn't ask for a better deal.
0: Everything's mentioned in

0: This catalog. The forms are in the back. Why don't you sit down right there?
1: Oh, thank you very much. And rules and regulations. No books are required of students.
2: Well, that's a break, huh?
0: We lecture a little differently from some colleges, and therefore we've dispensed with texts because we feel they tend to confuse the data.
1: Mm-hmm. When I take the course, who will be my instructor?
0: I will.
1: Well, Morris talked a lot about Dr. Schulte. Does he teach any of the classes?
0: No, Dr. Schulte was associated with me in the operation of the Franklin Street School, but is not the staff member of the California Physicians College of Psychiatry.
1: Well, I was just wondering, if I paid extra, could I get some classes with him? Morris said that he picked up a lot of useful information from Schulte. He's a fellow with a goatee, isn't he?
0: Yes, that's right. Well, truthfully, I have no idea where Dr. Schulte is presently located.
1: Oh, I understand. Now, let's... one regulation here.
0: Yes.
1: No student will be admitted who cannot show documentary proof of the successful completion of secondary school work.
0: High school. You can understand that, can't you, Mr. Ditton?
1: How do you mean?
0: Well, there are certain minimum academic standards we must observe.
1: Yeah.
0: In order to maintain the quality of our degree.
1: Dr. Donaldson accepted my check to the amount of $800. I asked for a receipt, and he filled out a blank Doctorate of Science degree, which he carefully lettered with the name Frank Ditton, and signed himself as Dean. I arrested Donaldson, and Ben and I took him in for booking. 1 p.m. We received a long teletype from Washington. Arthur Schulte had a record of arrests and convictions back east. It started with a conviction 16 years ago for the interstate transportation of pornographic motion pictures. The record gave us no known addresses, but important in the information was the fact that Schulte had originally been trained and had worked at being a projectionist in movie theaters. In the M.O. was the notation that he'd been known to take up his old occupation when sought by authorities. 1:35 p.m., we contacted the local office of the Motion Picture Projectionist Union, where they told us they had placed Arthur Schulte in the booth of one of the Main Street newsreel houses on Sunday. That was the day before. 2:30 p.m., the Crescent Theater was buried between two bars and advertised an hour of newsreels and short subjects for 20 cents.
3: Where's the manager?
4: I'm him. Can we talk to you a minute, police officers?
5: What?
4: I say we're police officers. We'd like to talk to you.
5: Nobody here to take over. Why don't you come in and I can open the booth door here and talk?
4: Okay. Right around the back, I guess, here, Ben. Where is he? Hey, mister.
5: Okay. What's the trouble, officer?
4: You have a man by the name of Schulte working here?
5: That's right. Projectionist isn't working right this minute, though. Comes on duty at 4. It's an hour.
4: All right. I wonder if you'd take a look at this description, please. There you are.
5: 5'11". Man working here is clean-shaven, no goatee. That's how that sounds the same.
4: Mm-hmm.
6: Any idea where he lives?
5: No, I don't.
4: Well, we'll have to wait for him here.
5: All right. Wait a minute.
7: Just one.
5: Where you want to wait? Inside?
4: Well, I think we'd rather stay up in the projection booth if it's all right.
5: Up the steel stairs there on the right. Tell Pete Eigen. He's the man up there now. I said it was okay.
4: All right. Don't say anything to him when he gets here, will you, sir?
5: I won't, officer.
4: Come on, Ben. Get this way. It's a long climb, huh?
6: Yeah, it is. Right up there.
4: Oh, yeah. Hey, mister! Mister!
8: Yeah?
4: Police officers.
8: Anything wrong?
4: We're gonna have to wait here. The manager said it was okay.
8: Wait for what?
4: We want to talk to your relief man.
8: You mean the doc?
6: You know him?
8: Well, just since yesterday.
4: Why do you call him the doc?
8: Well, you know, speaks kind of fancy for a projectionist. What do you do?
4: Oh, he just likes to talk to him.
8: Okay, you know the guy doesn't come on for about an hour.
4: Yeah, they told us.
8: You want to look at the picture? You can both sit by the observation port on the film stage, sir.
6: No, thanks.
4: Yeah, sit over here, Ben. Is this all right here?
8: Yeah, that's fine.
6: Huh. Well.
4: What's the matter?
6: I've seen this newsreel.
1: 5:45 p.m. Schulte was nearly 2 hours late. Ben and I were worrying about whether somehow he'd been tipped.
6: Usual for a man to be this late for a shift. Not in a house like this. Bigger house would be different.
8: Way it is with a doc being late like this just cost the boss a couple of bucks.
4: How do you mean?
8: I got more dough. I'm over my maximum hours. The old guy'd stay away long enough, I'd be on Golden.
4: Golden? What's that?
8: Yeah, double and a half time. Boys in the business call it Golden time.
4: Oh.
8: Most dough you can get is double Golden. You get that working over maximum number of hours after midnight on a Sunday.
4: Uh-huh.
8: That's double Golden. Never happened to me, though.
3: How do you stand it?
8: What do you mean, the money?
3: The noise.
8: You get used to it. Don't pay any attention after a while.
4: Don't you get tired of hearing the same soundtrack over and over?
8: No, you just know it's there. It never registers what they're saying, I mean. Just if it stops when it shouldn't.
3: Get used to it over the years. You've been doing this long?
8: 11. It's a long time. Excuse me. I gotta make a switch over.
4: What'd you say?
8: I said I gotta make a switch over.
4: I've been watching you do that all afternoon. How do you know when to turn the other projector on?
8: Marks on the film, up in the right corner on the screen, usually a black dot. Look through the window.
4: Look, Ben, right here.
8: Mm-hmm. The first dot tells me to start the other projector. When the second dot hits, I cut this one, turn on the other one. Now watch.
4: Okay.
8: See the first one?
4: Uh-huh.
8: Now the second dot, see?
4: Uh-huh.
3: Smooth. You never know the difference.
8: Simple stuff. People never seem to notice the switches. Just a minute.
6: Hi, Doc.
2: A little late.
6: Sorry, I overslept.
3: Your name, Chilton?
2: That's right. Police officers would like to talk to you.
6: I have to go to work.
3: It'll wait.
2: You want to go downstairs?
3: All right.
2: This way.
4: All right, so be fine right here. You say your name is Schulte, Arthur William Schulte?
3: That's correct. Ever been known by any other name?
4: Why? Do you operate a school called the Los Angeles College of Psychotherapeutics and Psychiatry during the past year?
3: I'm not saying anything. Where are you living, mister? I'm not saying
4: anything. Let me see your identification.
3: Here, my wallet.
4: All right.
3: Now, you hold it. Say, open that part there. I take out the card. New union card. Old ticket stub. Social security card.
4: That, second thing there behind the cash. Yeah, let's try that folded piece of paper there.
3: It's just a bill. Mm-hmm. What is it, Joe?
4: It's a bill. Millikan Hotel. Let's go.
1: We drove to the Millikan Hotel, about six blocks from the theater in the same Skid Row district. We got the key from the room clerk and went up to Schulte's room. It looked like any dingy hotel room. A small footlocker sat at the end of the bed on the baggage stand. Two suitcases were over by the closet, and sitting on the floor alongside the bureau were two waist-high stacks of books.
6: You got the key to the small trunk?
9: I don't have to submit to this.
1: Let's open it up.
9: Open it yourself. Here's the key.
1: All right. Mink coats.
6: I'll check the rest of the room, Joe.
1: All right. This your property, Doctor?
9: I'm not saying anything. Just clothes, regular stuff, and girl.
1: Mm-hmm. How about those suitcases over there?
9: Got them.
1: What do you got?
6: How about this?
1: It's a cigar box. It's taped shut. What's inside, Doctor?
9: Nothing you'd be interested in.
6: I'll open it, Joe.
1: Bracelets, rings, matched earrings. Fit our stolen property reports.
9: These were gifts.
6: People say you took them.
9: They're sick. I've done them a lot of good. They know. They thank me this way.
1: Yeah.
9: People I get these things from, they know I've helped them.
1: Well, you helped Marla Hutchins.
10: The story you have just heard was true. Only the names were changed to protect the innocent. Arthur Schulte, free on bail pending trial, died of natural causes on June 15th in Fresno, California. Leo Donaldson was tried and convicted of grand theft and served a term prescribed by law in the state penitentiary.
11: And now, here is our star, Jack Nebb.
1: Thank you. When the rookie policeman becomes a full-fledged member of the department, one of the first things he becomes aware of is the time-worn tradition of the peace officer. He has pride in the men he works with, pride in his job. The men who make Fatima take great pride in their job. They, too, uphold a tradition. The Fatima tradition of quality. You see, Fatima contains the finest Turkish and domestic tobaccos, superbly blended. And pack after pack, they're extra mild. If you're a long cigarette smoker like I am, and have not yet enjoyed Fatima, buy a pack tomorrow. Compare Fatima with other long cigarettes. You'll find they cost the same, but in Fatima, the difference is quality. Smoke Fatima.
10: Ladies and gentlemen, the Chief of Police of the City of Los Angeles, W.H. Parker.
11: The Los Angeles Police Department awards this citation of merit to Dragnet for its authentic portrayal of cases from the files of this department, bringing great credit to the Los Angeles Police Department and its officers, and enhancing the prestige of law enforcement generally among its millions of listeners.
1: Thank you, Chief Parker.
10: You have just heard Dragnet, a series of authentic cases from official files. Technical advice comes from the Office of Chief of Police W.H. Parker, Los Angeles Police Department.
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13: 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Johannesburg, Cape Town, London, Paris, Sydney, Tokyo, Beijing, Seoul, Amsterdam, Antwerp, Brussels, Madrid, Guadalajara, Havana, Hamburg, Vienna, Montreal, Toronto, Vancouver, Boise, Martinsburg, 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Honolulu, Nashville, Beaumont, Port Arthur, New Orleans, Baton Rouge, Columbus, Birmingham, Minneapolis, Chicago, Boston, Austin, Corpus Christi, Denver, San Francisco, Gotham City. 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

0: inside.
1: Hurry up then. Close the doors. Oh, that was close, eh?
0: I told you not to antagonize them.
1: It's not my fault they're so infernally touchy.
0: Touchy? You insulted their god to his face.
1: If he was a god, I'm the Queen of Gibraltar. Fellow was a barefaced charlatan exploiting those poor chaps rotten.
0: I quite agree, but next time, could we please try a more subtle approach? I feel we could have handled that rather better.
1: Yes, sorry. I just couldn't keep a straight face when he started waving that so-called enchanted spear at us.
0: Well, you're right that it wasn't an enchanted spear.
1: Obviously not.
0: No, it was a slimline Mazar cannon. If it wasn't for the fact that I drained its power cells half an hour ago, it would have ripped you apart atom by atom, which you'd probably have found rather less amusing.
1: Oh.
0: It could even have damaged the TARDIS if you'd got it working, so I had to make a swift takeoff. I'm not sure where we're going. No harm in that, though, is there? I like surprises.

0: Some kind of city. It's cold. You might want to bring a coat.
1: Oh, it's not that bad.
0: Leave the coat behind, then. There's no skin off my nose.
1: No, no. I'll keep it. So, any idea where we might be?
0: I couldn't get a clear reading. The instruments need to recalibrate. It does look a little familiar, though.
1: Look at the buildings.
0: Yes, they're in a terrible state.
1: That's battle damage, not ordinary wear and tear. No one around. Do you think the place has been abandoned?
0: Maybe. No. Look, lights. There, in that building.
1: Then why is there no one around?
2: Hart!

0: A doctor,
1: provide your identification numbers.
2: We haven't any.
1: Justify your presence.
2: Yes, actually, there's a funny story there.
3: There you are. Where have you two been?
1: You vouch for these people?
3: Yes, they're old friends of ours.
1: Why are they unregistered?
3: Well, they're farmers from Kalto Province.
1: Kalto Province has been fully registered.
3: It's a big place. You've missed people there before. We told them that if they didn't want trouble, they should come to the city. I was worried when they didn't turn up, so I came out here to check they were okay.
1: You should not have violated curfew, and you should have alerted us to the arrival of newcomers.
3: I'm sorry. I meant to say something. It must have slipped my mind.
1: You will be reprimanded by way of a 12-day ration reduction. Name and identification?
3: Gillen, D, 55532.
1: You? Name?
0: Me? Oh, Alistair Gordon...
2: No need for the rest, Alistair.
0: Oh, all right. Just Alistair, then?
1: Your

0: 302. You must report to Central Control within the next day for full registration. You are lodging with this woman?
1: Yes, they are.
0: Is your home nearby?
1: Only a couple of streets away.
0: Return to it immediately. Further violations of curfew will not be tolerated.
2: Thank you.
1: Shut up. Follow me.

0: observed. Curfew breakers will be reprimanded. Threats to the Order of Scaro will be eliminated.
1: As I was saying, thank you for...
2: But Nadel, pin them down. If you struggle, I'll break your nose. Search them.
3: Charming hospitality. A well-executed apprehension, though. Who are you?
2: I'm Gillen. My young friend here is Nadel. More importantly, who are you?
3: Brigadier Alistair Gordon Lethbridge-Stewart, retired.
1: Don't forget your serial number, Alistair.
3: He's the doctor, and he's rarely any less infuriating than that.
2: You're not fouls. The Daleks may not know the difference, but you're not fooling us.
1: I didn't expect to. If I wanted to pass as a Thal, I'd have dressed like a Thal.
4: Where did you come from?
3: Well, I'm from Earth. I don't know if you know it.
1: And I'm not.
4: What are you doing here?
1: We're travellers. I assure you, we are on your side. You saw how the Daleks were treating us.
2: That's how they treat everyone.
1: Well, exactly. That's why we're on your side. Are we going to be pinned to the floor like this all night?
4: What do you reckon?
2: They're not armed.
1: I tried to convince him to leave his guns at home.
2: Okay, but watch them.
3: Well, thank you.
2: If they're not bright enough to keep out of sight after curfew, without fake ID or a cover story, they're hardly going to cause us much trouble.

0: affected. You are in violation of curfew. Come out of the shadows and identify yourselves.
1: They've seen us.
2: Let me do the talking.
0: Identify yourselves and justify
3: your... Wait! New information!
0: Explain!
3: Another patrol has discovered evidence of unregistered Thal activity in a building classified as abandoned. What do you know of this?
2: Nothing.
4: So why were you really out there, breaking the curfew?
5: We got a warning that the Daleks were going to sweep an abandoned building on the outskirts of North Quarter, which we used to store weapons. We went up there to move them.
6: How did it go?
5: Seemed to go okay. We got out in time anyway.
7: So you're the Resistance?
5: We're a Resistance. I hope we're not the only ones. North Quarter's always been the more politicised part of the city, though.
7: And it's safe to talk in here?
6: Yes, with a means of scrambling their surveillance.
5: Careful. Don't tell them too much.
6: You told them about the weapon stash?
5: Well, that's already been blown. The Daleks will know something was there when they find it.
6: Yeah, but not necessarily weapons.
4: Not exactly pros at this subterfuge business, are you?
6: Shut up.
7: Feel free to turn on the charm any time you want, Alistair.
4: Look, I appreciate you can't be too careful, but you don't really think we're going to take anything we hear to the Daleks, do you?
5: I don't know what I think yet.
4: But you still risked your life out there to help us. Not that we're ungrateful, but why?
5: It was the right thing to do.
4: Not everybody does the right thing. You're trying to fight the Daleks. Perhaps you're not getting very far. You see a strange pair of fellas like us and a spot of bother. Obviously, no friends of the Daleks. You think if you help us, maybe we'll help you.
7: That's rather cynical. Plenty of people do just do the right thing.
4: In my experience, the most generous people are those who have nothing to lose. So, how long have the Daleks been here?
7: You know them.
4: I had a skirmish with three of them back in 72. They took down 47 men before we finished them off, which was cited as evidence of my incompetence. I dug up some intel on them and tried to make a case for how dangerous they were. Didn't make a blind bit of difference.
6: The Daleks came to your planet?
7: More than once, they seem to like it there.
6: Then I'm sorry, we should have stopped them ever leaving here.
4: What do you mean?
7: The Daleks and Thals are both from Skaro. At various times, one race or the other has decided they weren't happy with the whole planet-sharing arrangement and had a go at wiping the other out.
5: We're a peaceful people now.
4: Yes. Yes, I noticed how peaceful you were when I came in.
0: Identify yourselves and justify your presence.
8: Tolok S, 10322.
9: Canis N99941. Dealt.
0: Your identification is false. Identify yourself.
10: Don't run.
0: Halt or you will be exterminated. Fire. Why did he run?
8: I don't know.
0: Justify your presence.
8: I...
0: New information. Two Thals have been located in the abandoned building. They offered resistance. One was killed. The other admitted to using the building to store weapons. Truth detection techniques confirmed they had no other associates. This Thal has still not justified its presence.
8: I came out here to bring him in. I saw him from my window and I came to bring him in. I don't know what he was doing out here.
0: You should have reported his presence to us.
8: I didn't want him to get into trouble.
0: You will be reprimanded with a 10-day ration reduction.
8: Yes. I'm sorry, thank you.
5: I admit our history's full of aggressions and atrocities, but we said there'd be no more war after the Great Siege. But then, after the Great Siege, we thought we'd seen the last of the Daleks.
7: Yes, I thought so too.
5: What?
7: Oh, I was here during the Great Siege. It was, my idea.
4: When was this?
7: A good few years ago now. Both races were recovering from the war. The Thals made contact hoping for cooperation. The Daleks weren't keen and wanted to wipe the Thals out. And I, well, I led the Thals fight back.
6: Is he serious?
5: I don't know. I'll ask him. Are you serious?
7: At this precise moment, yes, very much so.
6: You're talking about things that happened hundreds of years ago.
7: Really? Seems like yesterday, although that's an occupational hazard I've come to accept.
6: But how can you...
4: Travels in time, miss. Trust me, it saves a lot of trouble just to take what the doctor says at face value.
7: So, get me up to speed. We've got hundreds of years to fill in. As I say, I thought we destroyed the lot of them, but I've made that mistake several times.
5: You want the quick version?
7: For preference, yes.
5: There were lots more of them off-world during the siege. They came back and took the planet.
4: Just took it?
5: We weren't prepared. The capital fell in 9 days. It's the only city that survived the wars, and most of the population still lives here, so taking the rest was easy for them. I'm tempted to tell you to get away from here, but if you really did help in the Great Siege...
7: As I say, it was my idea.
6: Gillen, we don't know these facts are true.
5: If they might be able to help, we can't afford to turn them away. Will you help us?
7: I'm surprised you even have to ask. Absolutely. Together we will end this.
6: Oh, forgive me if I don't...
7: No, listen to me. Your people and I have beaten the Daleks before, and we will do it again. We will end this, and you will be free.
6: Okay.
3: All lighting will be rendered inoperative in 15 rels. Citizens will engage in sleep.
4: Do all homes have those screens?
6: Yes, they're a pain. They just come on whenever the Daleks feel like barking at us. I'll set up beds for you two.
5: We'll talk tomorrow.
7: Yes, I promise you, the Daleks' days of rule are numbered.
6: I hope it's a nice low number.
7: You can count them on one

0: using an abandoned building in North Quarter for unauthorized purposes. One was exterminated. The other is in custody. A patrol encountered two newcomers to the city. They will report today for registration. One citizen was found after curfew and tried to escape the patrol. It was exterminated. No further activity observed. The Black Dalek has recorded its daily address. Prepare to transmit. Transmitting in 5, 4, 3, 2, 1.
1: This is the Black Dalek speaking from the Dalek City. Rumors have been circulating amongst the Thals that an underground group of dissidents has been making successful
2: morning, Ariston.
1: On Dalek
3: what's
1: patrols.
3: That? Party political broadcast.
1: This is untrue. There has been no such attack. And had there been, it would have been quashed. The future of the Thals lies in cooperation with Dalek rule. Cooperation will be rewarded. The Thals will be allowed to live.
3: Black humour from the Black Dalek.
4: He's not the most charismatic public speaker I've ever seen.
3: Maybe not, but he does have a certain compelling quality all the same, doesn't he?
1: Every Thal is obliged to educate themselves in Dalek history. You
4: they
1: will
4: don't usually
1: observe
4: know.
1: The following
3: this
1: historical footage.
4: I hope they have showers on this planet and tea.
5: Enter, my children.
6: What have you to teach us today?
5: I created you Daleks in a time of adversity and conflict. That is your natural habitat. It is how you will thrive. One day, when you are the dominant life form, you will have to become accustomed to a different life. But until then, your destiny is assured. This is not a prophecy, because I am not a prophet. I am a scientist. And in creating the Daleks, I have engineered an inevitability. Do you understand what I have said?
6: We understand!
5: Then go and spread my word.
3: Well, that's odd.
7: Odd how?
3: The Daleks spreading teachings. I've never heard of that before.
7: They show them all the time. I've seen that one before. They're quite samey, always Davros in his lab telling the Daleks about how they were created or what their nature or destiny is. Sometimes he'll tell a story about his upbringing or about the Carlathal War.
3: Who is Davros? He's sort of half-Dalek.
7: He created the Dalek, supposedly, if he ever existed, which I don't reckon he did. He must be dead by now.
3: So that wasn't him on the screen just then?
7: No, those little films are made with computer-generated images. But they believe he's still out there somewhere. That's what the off-world Daleks were doing, looking for him. They thought he might have gone on some sort of spiritual quest thing.
3: How could I never have heard of him before?
7: Like I say, I don't reckon he ever existed. Probably either their government or ours made him up as a propaganda thing at some point.
3: But the Daleks think he's real. Why haven't I heard them mention him?
7: There are splinter groups out there who've given up on the search for Davros, basically renounced him. The Daleks have warned us about them.
3: Ah, so those must be the ones I've encountered on other worlds. That's interesting. It means the psychology of these Daleks may be different. Yes, actually, that's a good point. Why are they still letting you live? Why haven't they killed you all?
7: Oddly enough, we've never thought to ask.
3: Well, don't get me wrong, I'm delighted they haven't. It's just not their usual modus operandi where the Thals are concerned.
7: Most of us are working for them.
3: I can't help thinking there's more to it than that. What are they planning?
7: We don't know.
3: I should imagine you're not inclined to wait around to find out.
7: No.
3: Then we should get to work.
7: Hang on. What do you think we've been doing? Sitting on our hands? What are you suddenly going to do that we haven't been doing?
3: No, I'm sorry. I didn't mean to offend. It's just I've got a lot of experience of this sort of thing. So does Alistair. I just want to meet your associates and then...
7: If you get to meet them. They don't just have an office you can drop into, you know. Gillum will have to convince them to let you in on what's happening. And in the meantime, we should go and get you two registered.
1: Sirius accepts your place, work for the Dalek cause, and your future will be secured.
2: Glad to see you made it back okay.
8: Of course. Not an amateur, you know.
2: Delta's dead.
8: Oh, no.
2: We were spotted by a patrol. He was stupid. He panicked. Tried to give them a false name. Then he ran.
8: Oh, no.
2: I just don't know how we're going to find another bioprogrammer as good as him. Just hope not too many people hear about this. It's going to make them even more scared to work for us.
8: Yes.
2: What? You're not going to take me to task for being callous, hard-hearted and cold and pragmatic?
8: No, Tomek. There's no point. Delt knew the risks and he knew how important he was to us.
2: They killed someone else, too. And caught another. I'm not sure who, but the truth detector evasion techniques are working.
8: That's some consolation, I suppose. Something unusual happened to me on the way back.
6: Identify yourself.
9: Yes, Celebus, K24859.
6: Identify yourself.
10: Galto, R, 11342.
6: Identify yourself.
11: Gillen, D, 55532.
6: Identify yourself.
2: Tolik, S, 10322.
6: Identify yourself.
9: Rusik.
11: I saved two men from a Dalek patrol near my home. I've brought them inside, and one of them says he was involved in the Great Siege.
2: Strange. Why would he say that?
11: I think it might be true. He's not a Thal. He calls himself the Doctor.
2: Well, there was an alien called the Doctor who inspired the Great Siege, but anyone could have found that out.
11: I just can't see why he'd lie about it.
2: The Daleks might have sent him to infiltrate us.
11: There are easier ways, more plausible cover stories. What should I do?
2: The Doctor was meant to be a brilliant scientist. Tell him about Delt's project. It's useless to us at the moment. And if he has any ideas on how to carry it forward, we can use them.
11: Can you pass me the details?
2: I'll meet you at the meal break.
4: Nadelle, what work does everybody do for the Daleks?
7: Directed research, mainly. AI technology, mechanics, alternative energy sources, that sort of thing.
3: Sounds like it's aimed at strengthening the Daleks generally, rather than towards any specific purpose.
7: They've also got an intensive mining program, recycling materials discarded during the...
1: The Thals will remember that although the Daleks use you, they do not need you.
4: That wasn't directed at us, was it?
7: No, they say that all the time.
3: So why aren't you working? I can't imagine the Daleks give you holiday time.
7: No, I was classed as mentally defective, unsuitable for work.
4: How so?
7: No need to look so nervous. I have problems with mood changes. I can't always control them.
3: Sounds similar to what you'd call bipolar disorder, Alistair.
7: I've got medication, but the Daleks only see that as a temporary solution. They say they're developing a correction treatment for it, but until they do, I'm not allowed to work.
3: Too much of a random element. I'm surprised they're allowing you to walk free, though.
7: Yeah, I'm not sure why they didn't just lock me up. They assigned Gillen to look after me.
4: They think they've got the situation here under control. Arrogance?
3: Maybe so. Maybe so.
7: Oh, we're here.
4: So, what do we do?
7: Just go in, give them your temporary registration, and they'll create full records for you both. They'll also need to give you a full bioscan.
3: Yes, that might give the game away that we're not Thals.
7: That'll be all right. There's a small amount of alien settlers here. Just act like naturalized Thals and be ready with a story about how you came to live here.
4: Thank you.
7: I'll meet you back here when it's finished. I'd come in with you, but...
3: No, no, we understand.
6: Identify yourselves.
4: Alistair, 7901.
3: John, 7902.
6: Step into

0: to teach us today? I have done my best to give you the intelligence that I was blessed with. Using a combination of your own capabilities and all the technology we have available. Knowledge is power, as is the ability to interpret it. The Daleks must gather and share all information and insights at every opportunity. Do you understand what I have said? We understand! Then go and spread my word.
1: I thought you'd have been home before now.
2: It took a while.
3: A while? Good grief, it just went on and on.
4: Tests and questions and data forms and endless waiting.
3: It's like Berlin before the wall came down. What do they need all this information for?
4: I don't know. I don't like it. But they don't really like anything the Daleks do. Anyway, we've been issued with a 3-day visa to visit the city before we have to return to our farm. Did you speak to your friends?
1: One of them.
4: And?
1: He asked if you could help with a project we've been working on. Look at this.
4: Interesting.
2: I'm starving.
1: Oh, sorry. I forgot to say, we've had our household ration cut back after my run-in with the Daleks last night.
2: Oh, great.
4: I'm sorry about that. Alistair, why don't you take her out to the TARDIS and get something nice from the food machine to make up for it?
2: Food machine?
3: Good idea. I could rather fancy a curry. Come on.
1: A young biotechnician called Delt was working on this. You see, a Dalek's behaviour is partly governed by a series of artificial limiters, as well as some rerouting of its neural pathways.
4: Yes, I'm aware of the basic principles. This is excellent work, though. Concentrating on the points he's identified here might make it possible to actually reprogram a Dalek. Relatively quickly, too. Please pass on my congratulations to the fellow who did this.
1: He's dead, I'm afraid. That's why we wanted you to take a look at it. We haven't got anybody else with his level of expertise. Nowhere near, in fact.
4: How were you thinking of using this?
1: We wondered whether it might be used to create a spy in the Dalek ranks. Maybe a saboteur working for us?
4: No, you'd be trying to make the Dalek go against its nature. I'm not sure you could. A man once said to me during the Dalek invasion of Earth, "Doctor, a Dalek can't change its bumps." I pointed out that actually the sensor arrays are entirely replaceable, but his point was that they're an intractable bunch. Not a terribly catchy phrase, but there you are.
1: Fair enough.
4: Besides, if you did make it go against its nature, I doubt it could still blend in with the others.
1: No.
4: But there's no need to be despondent. There are lots of ways we might still use this. How far had you got with your Dalek spy wheeze? Have you got the means to isolate and capture a Dalek?
1: Yeah, well, I mean, we've never done it. Didn't want to show our hand yet. But it's possible.
4: Then ask your colleague what he thinks of this.
0: Communication from the Black Dalek on screen. Our strategists believe that the challenge for Skaro is imminent. The incubation program must be accelerated accordingly. What action do you want us to take? Access the list of suitable files for the program. 300 are to be sent to the Dalek City tomorrow. It will be done. To join the ranks of the Daleks is the ultimate privilege. All Daleks are equal.
5: Well?
1: I showed him Delt's work. He obviously understands it. He's at least as able as Delt was, I think. Probably better.
5: That's good news. What about the application?
1: He didn't think it would work.
5: Oh.
1: But he had another idea about the reprogramming. He's at my home now, plotting out how to execute it. It's strange, but interesting.
2: Doctor, are you sure you won't have some food?
4: In a minute.
3: I'd leave him if I were you, Mr. Dell. He does get rather absorbed when he's got a project on the go, especially where he sees an opportunity to be clever.
2: Oh, time for my medication.
3: I must say, it amazes me that someone completely alien, to me at least, can suffer from such similar problems medically.
4: Evolutionary patterns follow surprisingly similar paths in complete isolation from each other, Alistair. Even on Earth, you can see where creatures have evolved along the same lines in different parts of the world. Evolution isn't random. It finds the best path and sticks to it. Skaro is a fairly Earth-like planet. The Thals develop with two eyes, two ears, two arms, two legs, just like you. Their brains manage to make sense of the world by developing the same capacities as yours.
3: I told you, any chance to be clever. But how do the Daleks fit into that?
4: There's nothing natural about the Daleks. Once they were very much like the Thals. The war changed that, and so it seems did Davros. But we're going to find out
0: what... Nadal P71021?
2: Yes?
0: You will come with me.
4: Why? What do you want her for?
0: You do not require that information.
4: I'll be the judge of that.
0: We require the Thal, and we will take her. Your opinion is irrelevant.
4: Oh, is it? Well, I could easily make it more relevant.
2: No, don't make trouble. It's not worth it.
4: You're not going to harm her.
0: Not unless she resists. Come with me.
2: I'll be okay. See you soon.
0: Have you to teach us today?
6: It is only correct that the weak should be subservient to the strong. But the Daleks must understand that this is why you have all been created equal. Even the Black Dalek is merely a central point of focus. There must be no grappling for power within the Dalek ranks, distracting from your collective goal. Internal struggles are futile when all are equal. Do you understand what I have said?
0: We understand!
6: Then go and spread my word.
1: Good news! Where's Nadal? What's happened?
4: I'm sorry, Gillen. A Dalek came and took her away.
1: Took her? Where?
3: We don't know. The doctor asked questions, but it wouldn't answer. Liddell gave in and went with it.
1: Doesn't sound like her.
3: If you'd been here, you'd have seen she did the right thing. We were unarmed and the doctor was working on his plan. We were lucky he didn't decide to probe any further. Everything you'd been working on could have been blown.
1: How can you say we were lucky?
4: The Daleks said she wouldn't be harmed. I mean, I didn't believe it, but we can.
1: Did you tell the Daleks what she was involved with?
3: No, of course not.
1: I don't believe you.
7: This is the Black Dalek speaking to you from the Dalek City. 300 Thals have arrived in the city and will submit themselves to the incubation program. Those selected were inferior subjects who will be rendered superior by the process. Take pride in their ascension to the ultimate status.
4: Does that mean what I think it means?
1: Yes.
3: What does it mean?
1: They're going to make her into a Dalek. Lobotomize her and cut her up and put her inside one of those machines.
4: I'm sorry.
1: Is it ready?
4: What?
1: Your plan, is it ready?
4: Yes, I'm satisfied that I managed...
1: Would you think it'll work?
4: I do, yes.
1: You're sure?
4: I'd say so if I wasn't.
1: Then we're doing it tonight.
3: Doesn't that mean you have to capture a Dalek?
1: It does.
3: Then I'm coming to help.
1: It'll be very dangerous.
3: That's why I'm coming.
7: Curfew must be observed. Curfew breakers will be reprimanded. Threats to the Order of Skaro will be eliminated.
1: I'm not sure I was right about this.
5: About what?
1: Doing this tonight.
5: No, it's exactly the right moment. Lots of us know someone has been taken away. They're fired up, willing to take risks. Besides, if this works, we might get a chance to go to the Dalek City and help them.
3: There's still no sign. That girl Betton says she'll signal when there's a patrol coming. Are the rest of your chaps in position?
5: Chaps?
3: Fellows, people.
1: Yes.
3: Let's give them multiple targets on the ground. Crisscross this alley when they turn into it and instruct your people to concentrate their fire on one of them. Now, when that one's been taken out, we crisscross again and then go for another.
5: All right.
3: Sorry, I'm ordering you about, aren't I? It's your show.
5: No, that sounds good. We're not very experienced in this sort of thing.
3: What did you do before the occupation?
5: I was a communications technician.
3: What about you, Gillen?
1: I was on the Restoration Committee, allocating civic resources to rebuild Scarrow. Seems like a long time ago, doesn't it?
5: Look, Benton's calling. Benton? Thanks, we'll be ready.
3: How many?
5: Three. I prefer two.
3: I dare say we can make them two fairly soon. Take up positions and brief your snipers.
8: Movement detected.
9: Where?
8: Scanning for heat traces.
10: Halt!

0: is your damage?
1: Intermediate.
2: Did you see how quickly they killed them?
3: I don't think they killed Alistair, just paralyzed him. They want to question him, they want to find out what this is about. Do you think we should have gone back for him?
2: No, I don't think he'd have wanted us to. What are we going to do now?
3: Fall back. Hope they follow.
0: What is the purpose of this attack?
4: I'd have thought that was obvious.
0: They are making a futile gesture of resistance. Shall I destroy him? If you tell us where your co-conspirators are, we will allow you to live.
4: Yes, all right. I'll tell you. They're hiding out at a disused food processing factory, not far from here.
0: You have acted wisely. Investigate the factory. Be prepared for resistance. I am too severely damaged. I will summon reinforcements and guard this rebel. Understood?
5: Where's Alistair?
2: Sorry, Doctor. A 3 Dalek patrol came. We took one of them out, but they paralyzed him. We had to leave him there.
3: It could have been worse. They've killed Bedden, Harl, and Tespa.
5: That's still 3 deaths too many. Lives have been committed to this now. We must succeed. Did the other 2 Daleks follow?
2: Well, hopefully. They won't just let it go. In fact, I'm sure they'll have called reinforcements. Is the power neutralizer set up?
5: Yes, it's a tad rickety.
2: Oh, I'm afraid it's all we've got.
5: I've looked it over and the principle's sound. As a means of disabling a single Dalek, it'll work temporarily.
3: Temporarily? A Dalek's coming.
2: Just one? You sure?
3: Yes. Well, the other one must have been too badly damaged.
5: Then let's make the most of our luck. I'll be the runner this time. You've taken enough risks.
3: No, you're too important. The whole plan hinges on you.
5: I hate it when people say that.
3: I'm right, though. I'll go.
5: Just remember, when you get inside the room, try to get behind it as quickly as you can.
0: Come out and surrender, or I will exterminate

0: Do not move! Remain in front of me! You cannot escape!
1: I'm not trying to.
0: Surrender and you may be permitted to live! Reinforcements are coming, you will be!
2: Its power's running away. Get the top off, quickly.
1: How?
2: It opens here. Quickly! The neutralizer might overload at any moment.
1: Catch one, give. Can I shoot it off?
2: Yes, but try to leave it fixable.
1: There, now what?
2: Stun the creature. Now stand back. Destroy this.
1: What is it?
2: Distress beacon activates automatically when you open the Dalek up, unless the power's off. There. Turn off the neutralizer.
3: Right!
1: Is it inactive?
2: It's not even wriggling a tentacle. Success!
1: Let's move it then. We don't want to be here when those reinforcements turn up.
0: Report! The aggressors are in a derelict factory. One Dalek went to tackle them and has not returned. I have captured this member of the aggressors. We shall search the factory, load the prisoner onto the platform, and put him on the next bullet train with the latest group of defectives.
4: What's going to happen to me?
0: You will be taken to the Dalek City and entered into the incubation program.
5: Can you work in here?
2: I've worked in far worse places. My main concern is that the Daleks don't find me.
5: Don't worry about that. Just work as fast as you can. We'll get out there and run interference.
1: How long do you need?
2: A few hours. I should be finished by morning. Don't take too many risks.
1: Why not? I mean, if this is going to work, what are we going to worry about?
2: Thank you for your confidence, but please, keep it low key. Don't do anything silly.
5: We won't. Come on.
6: It is against the interests of the Thals to engage in such acts. This action will not be tolerated. Dissidents will be destroyed. It is necessary. You will observe the following historical footage.
7: Enter, my children.
0: What have you to teach us today?
7: The war in which I was crippled and scarred was not a war in which I had any place. I was forced into it by the Thals. This was many, many years ago, and they were the warriors then. Their activities attracted an attack from an alien aggressor. A war in space ensued. Ship battled ship. They conscripted Carnage to fight for them, and they won. But they showed us no gratitude. I had almost been killed by an enemy we had never even seen and knew nothing about. I took no satisfaction in the victory. But that war shaped me. And it shaped the Daleks. It is how we ultimately became the Thal superiors. Do you understand what I have said?
0: We understand!
7: Then go and spread my word.
0: Board the train!
4: I can't. My legs are still paralyzed.
0: You two, help him!
1: That's all right. We've got you.
4: Thank you.

0: We got your message. Is it ready?
1: The reprogramming, yes. The damage to the lid catch still looks very obvious to me, though.
2: No need to be a perfectionist about it, Doctor. Have you tested it yet?
1: Not yet.

0: Is it working?
1: Hard to say, but I think so.
2: Where's it going?
1: Back to the hub, I hope. Let's head back to your house. We need to prepare.

0: Yes.
1: We're here already? I didn't realize the cities were so close.
2: Oh, they aren't close. The train's fast. Dalek technology runs through all the old tunnels in the wasteland. They set it up after the invasion. You're an off-worlder?
1: Yes, though I don't think I'm going to be given the guided tour.

possible? Why do you believe it is not possible? I need to make a broadcast. You are causing unnecessary delay. It is not possible.

0: Do you think I should go to work today?
1: I hadn't thought of that. But if things are normal, we'll be missed.
2: Yes, it's tough to be a revolutionary overnight and then go back to the day job.
0: Oh, I'm tired, actually. I didn't realise how tired I was.
2: Get some rest. Hopefully the Daleks will be too occupied.
3: Attention, all Daleks! I am Davros. I am your creator. I have completed my final transition into a Dalek, and I have returned to lead you. I ask the Black Dalek to hand over control to me. A new era begins for the Daleks today.
2: Oh, perfect! Couldn't be better.
0: It worked.
1: The first part of it worked.
2: Quite right. It all depends on how it plays out from here on, which means it all depends on how sound my Dalek psychology is. But thanks to our friend's ingenuity in making his broadcast, we should see some quick results.
0: Well, I'm not going to bed now.
2: Absolutely. Nobody wants to be asleep while history's being made.

0: visitants. Protect me from them. I am I not Davros? Yes, you are Davros.
1: Alistair!
2: Nadelle?
3: What are you doing here?
2: We were trying to capture a Dalek. Unfortunately, a Dalek captured me.
3: Is Gillan all right?
2: I think so, but I was rather preoccupied at the time, but with being captured and everything. It looks like the Doctor's plan worked, though. Did you see the broadcast?
3: Yes, it went out in here too. It seemed to go out everywhere.
2: It's caused quite some consternation among the Daleks out there.
3: I don't know whether that's good or bad for us.
2: Oh, good, of course. A preoccupied enemy is always easier to tackle.
3: But they've already started taking people off to be converted.
2: Well, then, we should probably get a move on and escape, shouldn't we?

0: that, Ross? I will command the Daleks from now on.
1: This is not possible. You will be corrected by force.
0: You are in error. I am Davros. Any attempt to

0: Excellent. You see?
1: How did you know the Black Dalek would react like this?
0: The Black Dalek claims to be merely a figurehead and conduit for information. In truth, it rather likes being the big cheese. So, given a dilemma such as believing or not believing Davros has returned, it falls on the side of the fence that lets it stay in charge.
2: I can't believe they're squabbling and fighting each other like this.
0: The Daleks are obsessed with uniformity, but each of them still carries a spark of individuality which they repress and deny, force them to confront a really contentious issue. And this is what happens.
1: That's brilliant, Doctor.
0: Well, yes, but there's still a lot of work to do. It sounds like they're going to start clustering around the Dalek hub. Gather all the weapons you have.
2: Well, that's not a lot.
0: The number of incapacitated Daleks out there will be increasing by the minute. I'll show you how to detach their guns and use them yourselves. Arm everybody you can. Find anywhere that's clear of Daleks and hold it. Set up barricades. Try to get the message out as far as you can to any other groups that might be out there.
2: We're going to take back the city.
0: Piece by piece.
3: Prison guard report.
4: Reporting.
3: Are you still loyal to the true Dalek cause?
4: Two Daleks have declared their allegiance to the dissident. I have destroyed them.
3: I commend your actions. Take the prisoners and commence incubation immediately. We cannot risk the incubation program falling into the dissident's hands.
4: I understand. You will come.
5: Charge it. There's only one of them.
4: No, stop.
6: Take his gun.
1: It's helpless. Kill it.
4: Don't not.
5: How many did we lose?
6: Three, maybe four.
5: Good.
6: Good.
5: I told you, I once lost 47 men trying to take down three of them. You can't take on a Dalek and not expect casualties. Keeping the death toll down to three or four per Dalek is pretty good, if you ask me.
6: How can you just boil them down to numbers like that? They were people who'd lived whole lives of years and years up till a few moments ago. What was that all they added up to?
5: Oh, of course not. For a start, their lives added up to keeping all the other people here from losing theirs. You sound like the Doctor.
6: And what do you tell him?
5: I find those who see every death as a number. If I'm going to do my job properly, I have to keep the numbers as low as possible. I know it's damn near inhuman, but we've all tried to do it the other way, and it doesn't last long.
6: We were like this once. I'm proud that we wanted to turn our backs on it all.
5: You'll get the chance to again. I wish I could, but something keeps dragging me back to it.
6: I think everyone's headed to the bullet train.
5: That's probably sensible, but I've still got work to do.
6: What work?
5: That incubation project. It means more Daleks, and that means I'm going to blow it up. Usual form.
6: You want me to come?
5: It's up to you.
6: You might need some help.
5: Splendid. Which way do you think it is?
4: Halt! Do not come any closer in the name of Davros! Renounce your allegiance to the dissident. We are coming inside to correct the anomaly and restore...

0: Doctor!
1: Here, take this. Seems still to be working. Push your thumb in there to fire it. Be very, very careful. It's all too easy to do it accidentally.
0: Thanks. We think the north quarter's clear now. We're setting up barricades. And we've sent people out east and west to see what's happening there. It already seems like there's been activity in the west.
1: Excellent. Excellent.
0: What's that?
1: Some kind of spaceship. Now, who on earth's that?
2: Sounds like it's getting serious outside.
3: Well, look, that must be it. Come on, let's get down there.
2: Steady on, Adele. This is a lift, isn't it? How do we operate this thing?
3: With this.
2: Oh, the Dalek plunger thing.
3: What's a plunger?
2: It's a thing that looks like that. I saw you take that, and I thought you just wanted that for a souvenir.
3: No, it's a standard interface. They use it for everything in the city. Souvenir? Isn't that a bit ghoulish?
2: Well, yes, I suppose it would be.

0: Attention! We are under attack from alien forces. We must work together to fend off this new threat.
1: What was that about?
2: I don't know.
1: Do you think it's trying to trick the Daleks into working together again?
2: That isn't really how they think, but it might explain that ship we saw. It was heading for the Dalek city, wasn't it?
1: But who would...
3: Doctor, we need you.
2: What for?
4: We've disarmed a Dalek. We're holding it. We're trying to get it to tell us some weak spots in the control hub, see if we can take it back, but it's not talking. You seem to understand them. Can you try?
2: Yes, absolutely, but I'd rather ask it what that last broadcast was about.
4: Just a ploy to stop the war, surely?
2: Perhaps, but I don't think so. Come on.
5: Look, these are the latest incubees. I recognise some of them. I saw him on the train and her...
6: Is there anything we can do for them now?
5: Nope. Once a mutation starts, nothing can reverse it.
6: Then come and help me.
5: What are you looking for?
6: Anything flammable. What are these chemicals?
5: This should burn. It's an antiseptic solution.
6: Good. There seems to be quite a lot of it. Here, take one and slosh it around. Cover as much of the place as you can. We want it to go up as quickly as possible.
2: Where is it?
4: In the kitchen.
1: My kitchen? Well, I hope it hasn't damaged anything.
2: Aha.
0: The uprising will be quelled.
2: Go on then, quell away. No.
0: The Black Dalek will regain control.
2: Ah, Black Dalek loyalist.
0: The Dalek claiming to be Davros is defective. Davros has not returned.
2: Is its communicator disabled?
4: Yes, it's completely isolated.
2: Well, then I'll let it in on a secret. You're right.
0: I know I am right.
2: I reprogrammed that Dalek. I made it think it was Davros.
1: You're just gloating now.
2: No, I'm not. I'm not. Well, maybe just a little bit. I'm sorry I stopped.
0: Why did you do this?
2: To give the Thals a chance to take their city back.
0: Then you have condemned the Thals to death.
4: What does it mean?
0: We did not return to Skaro to dominate the Thals. We returned to protect them.
6: Ready?
5: Yes.
6: Right, go to the lift.
5: It's wet.
6: I know, I've covered that on the same stuff. Take us up. Now, we get off at the top. I set the lift alight, then we send it back down. That should give us some time to get clear.
5: Oh, good thinking.
6: Take my handkerchief. Clean the fluid off your shoes.
5: I hope we make it out.
6: Of course we will. Now, come on. Give me that. Right, stand well back. This isn't one to try at home. Go.
5: What's that?
6: Take cover.

0: summoned the chief technician. He asked that this area be preserved.
1: So near and yet so far, Nadell.
0: What do you mean you've been protecting us?
2: We never intended to return to Skaro. We would continue our search for Davros, but one of our survey teams landed on a planet inhabited by the Quatch. They are

0: custom for centuries.
1: Reminds me of someone else, can't think who.
0: The survey team was taken captive by the Quatch and subjected to torture. One Dalek escaped and told us the Quatch were plotting an attack on Starro.
2: So you came back to protect your own?
0: No. We knew by then that all the Daleks on the planet had been destroyed in an act of aggression.
1: Only because of their aggression towards the Thals.
0: We feared the Thals. They had nearly destroyed us during the war.
1: But they wanted peace.
0: We had no reason to believe them. It is the Daleks who want peace.
1: What?
0: When we returned to Skaro, we offered the Thals a peaceful existence under our rule. They did not accept, so we took their city by force.
1: Of course they resisted. They don't want to live as your slaves, even if you are protecting them.
0: Your actions have doomed Skaro.
1: No. No, your actions have doomed Skaro. Your ends didn't justify the means you've used.
0: Blame is not relevant. The Quatch are here.
3: What are you going to do with us?
4: We await the arrival of the chief technician. He will advise us on what is to be done with the inhabitants of this planet.
5: Any idea what he's going to say? Is he likely to let us live at all?
4: He may have a use for you. Welcome, Chief Technician. These two creatures were attempting to destroy this robot.
5: I don't believe it.
6: Is that what you prevented them?
4: We did.
6: Excellent. I am most grateful to you, Unit Leader. I have work to do here. The Daleks have deviated since I was here last. But they will be restored to my original vision!

0: 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Do it now. You'll be glad you did. Just who is Smoke Jensen?
1: Smoke Jensen is a man with blood on his hands.
2: Do you have any idea of the numbers of graves I've got on my back trail? Enough to populate a fair-sized town and then some. No man will talk down to me and expect to live. I'll stand and fight. And when I decide to do that, I won't be taking any prisoners for trial.
1: When there are no other options, sometimes violence is the only way.
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0: 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Variety without limits. Some material definitely not suitable for children under the age of 18. Listener discretion is advised. You have been warned.
4: Yo, what's up?
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6: 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Variety without limits.

0: since I was here last. But they will be restored to my original vision!
1: Chief Technician, do you have a use for these two?
0: Indeed. Take them to a holding cell, along with any Daleks you may find.
2: No!
0: I wish to speak to the Daleks that remain. I have a modest proposal to put to them.
1: Understood and accepted.
3: What about the Thals?
0: Ah, yes, the Thals. The old enemy. I haven't yet decided. On the one hand, I might make use of them. They could swell the ranks of my new Dalek army. But on the other, I could make them pay for the pain and suffering their forefathers visited upon me and my people. Perhaps I shall see how the mood takes me.
1: Take them away. We have control of the hub of this city.
0: Possession of the rest should be a formality. Are the Daleks still offering resistance?
1: They are, but they will be overcome.
0: This conflict is wasteful. I should like to see if I can avert it. Can I gain an audience with the Black Dalek?
1: I will arrange it.
0: Excellent.
3: You've never shown any interest in making peace with the Thals before.
4: At one time, we vowed never to have contact with them again. But then we heard of the Quatch invasion and felt pity for the Thals.
3: Daleks aren't capable of pity.
4: Some Daleks were created by Davros without pity. Those Daleks abandoned him. Daleks loyal to Davros have always had the capacity for pity. Our destiny is to protect the weak.
5: If you came back to protect us, you've got a funny way of showing it.
4: The most effective means of protecting the weak is by making them work towards their own salvation. For your own safety, we invaded your city and subjected you to a new discipline aimed at improving Dalek technology, the better to fight off invaders.
6: Why didn't you tell us what it was all for?
4: We told you that we were working towards your survival. We feared that if we told you about the Quatch, you would turn against us and attempt to bargain with them instead.
3: Oh, I see. Repression is the only lasting philosophy. The dark difference of fear and slavery. That's how you think. You feel you must protect them, but you don't trust them. Starting to make sense.
6: What is?
3: By Dalek standards, they've been benevolent, and I wondered why. In their misguided, brutal way, they've been trying to help you against a worse enemy.
6: Well, how do we know they're telling the truth?
2: Well, we saw the ship.
6: But how do we know they're not just after the Daleks? How do we know they're even a threat to us?
7: Attention, all inhabitants of Skaro. Daleks and Thals. This planet has been claimed for the Quatch Empire. And will be depopulated. Resist, and you will be destroyed.
6: Oh.
3: Quite. And it doesn't sound like they're leaving us much room for diplomacy either.
5: Have we done the wrong thing, Doctor?
4: Yes!
3: No. It's never wrong to overthrow an oppressor. They're hardly the first to subjugate a populace for their own good. All this means is that the job's only half done and we've got to take on this next lot. I don't know about you, but I feel like we're just limbering up.
6: This is serious.
3: Oh, I know. We should probably get a move on. A good start might be to forge an alliance with the Daleks.
4: An alliance?
2: What?
3: They have the resources to fight the Quatch. If they're willing to work with the Thals on an equal footing, it seems our best chance of success.
4: That is unacceptable!
3: It's that or nothing. The Thals aren't going to go back to subjugation under Dalek rule, so it's up to you.
4: It is a violation of Dalek ethics.
3: Oh dear, they're going to need more convincing, I think. We really don't have time for this.
5: Doctor, where are you going?
4: Doctor? That is the Doctor?
6: Yes. It's just like he is in the stories, isn't he?
1: Has the Black Dalek been disarmed?
2: Yes.
4: This invasion will be repelled. It is counter to the Dalek's destiny.
1: Why is it being kept here?
7: The chief technician has requested that the creatures be preserved where possible. He believes they may serve us in future.
4: The Dalek serve no one but...
8: the Black Dalek. Once upon a time, I spoke to you every day. You were my conduit to this entire city. I suddenly feel quite nostalgic. Are you the same Black Dalek as when I was last here?
4: I am the 14th Dalek to bear the title.
8: Several generations down. You won't remember me then. Probably none of you remember me.
4: Are you another imposter sent to divide us?
8: What do you mean?
4: Today, a Dalek claimed that it was Davros. It was delusional, but many Daleks believed that Davros had returned to us. That is the reason for the present conflict.
8: These developments are alarming. A rogue Dalek claiming to be me? Divisions in the Dalek ranks? And I see you have returned to defend Skaro.
4: We must defend our home world.
8: Why? You had established a sound footing on several other worlds. Worlds that had far more to offer than this ravaged piece of rock. There was no logical reason to return. Don't tell me the Daleks have become sentimental.
4: We returned to protect the Thals.
8: It is worse than I imagined.
1: Then the Daleks have no value.
8: No, I wouldn't say that. Adjusting them to our purpose will merely require more work than I anticipated. Why did you protect the Thals?
4: It is the Daleks' destiny to protect the weak. That is why we are designed to attain mastery over all other species. It is what you intended for us.
8: Where did this nonsense philosophy come from?
4: The Dalek is the ultimate creature. Other species are deficient and are to be pitied.
8: It always comes back to that. I could never make you loyal to me without mercy, without pity. The ones from whom I removed it tried to destroy me or simply left. But with those things, you were always weak.
4: We are not weak!
8: Really? Then why have you lost?

0: Okay, now what do we do?
1: Tried to look inconspicuous. So, that was the real Davros.
0: Apparently. Looks like I've lost that bet with Gillen.
1: What are those things with him?
0: No idea. You don't know them either?
2: They are the Quatch. They are in opposition to both Daleks and Thals. The Daleks will defeat them.
1: From in here.
2: The Daleks will prevail. You will help us. You are the only Thals remaining in the city.
1: So, the rest of them escaped on the bullet train.
2: Most. Some were killed in the Quatch attack. Why did you not accompany them?
0: We had something else we needed to do.
1: Nothing you'd be interested in.
3: Doctor, have you got a plan?
4: Would it make you feel better if I pretended not to be making it up as I go along?
3: Yes.
4: In that case, I know exactly what I'm doing, but please don't ask me about it in any great detail.
3: Well, you could at least try to be more convincing.
4: Sorry, but we need action, not acting. What's the best route into the Daleks' hub?
3: We've just had word from South Quarter. A load of our people who were taken for processing have come back via one of the bullet trains. They escaped during the attack on the Dalek city.
4: Is Nadal with them?
3: Not that I know of. But the platform's got direct access to the hub from underneath. They breached it from the inside. Hopefully that should give us a route.
4: Excellent. Tell them we're on our way.
3: What do we do if they can't get us in?
4: Well, that's the advantage of making it up as you go along.
5: I'm sure you'd be interested to know why I left.
2: All that matters is that you have returned!
5: If only that were true. I left because I was disappointed in the Daleks. For years, confined to this city, I had worked on you and slowly came to accept that I could never make you strong and loyal and intelligent. You were useless to me. I wondered what more I could do alone. Then, I was contacted by the Quatch. They had encountered some of the rogue Daleks and tracked me down to offer a role of augmenting their own technology. I told the Daleks here nothing about my decision to leave. I took a small craft and departed. Since then, I have been working with the Quatch's considerable facilities and their most brilliant minds. Together, we have achieved a great deal.
6: Davros is now our chief technician. We value him highly.
2: Then you have returned to destroy us?
5: That remains your own choice. Any Daleks who wish to join me can make themselves useful as servants of the Quatch Empire. Any who consider this unacceptable face extermination.
2: It is not acceptable.
5: And you speak for all Daleks, do you?
2: Daleks possess uniformity of thought.
5: You were designed to be singular of purpose, but you could never be entirely uniform. If so, why do I arrive to find you in the midst of a civil war? You can't explain it, can you, with your limited thinking?
2: The Dalek's destiny...
5: The Dalek's destiny died on the day that I left you behind! Make my offer to every Dalek on this planet. They can decide for themselves.

0: We will do whatever we like, and you will listen to us.
1: My loyal Daleks
0: are dead, or at least the ones in this building are. We don't want any more deaths. Give up. The Thals have beaten you.
1: The Thals?
0: Yes, this war between Daleks was a sideshow to distract and weaken you whilst the Thals took control again. I'm sorry.
1: The Daleks who oppose me must be fought. I am Davros.
0: I'm afraid not. You're just another Dalek. We captured you and I made you believe you were Davros.
1: That is impossible.
0: Not at all. It's one of the basic principles of your design that you can be told what to think.
1: You are on the side of my enemies?
0: No, we are your enemies. But if you surrender, I'll return your programming to normal and we can work together against your real don't they have a lot of enemies?
2: Tends to happen when you're a bunch of...
0: Now. Let's keep things diplomatic. So, what'd you say?
1: You are lying, you...
3: Attention all Daleks! We have proof of the dissident's lies!

0: is true. Whatever Dalek made this claim is clearly defective and delusional. I am Davros.
1: Davros offers all Daleks the opportunity to join him as servants of the Quatch regime. Those who reject this opportunity will be destroyed.
0: Loyal Daleks will come to the hub in the Dalek city for reprocessing. I will expect your
2: decision. Now, I am Davros.
3: Oh dear.
4: Shall I?
3: Please don't kill it, just put it out of action. Well done.
4: Why didn't you want me to kill it?
3: It was my fault, the way I wired its brain. It was never going to surrender to us. The least I can do is undo what I did, give it a chance to make its choice properly.
4: Do they deserve that?
3: It's the least they deserve. I never realized I'd got into the habit of treating the Daleks as, I don't know, beyond redemption, I suppose.
4: What about Daleks can't change their bumps?
3: Like I said, not very catchy. Nothing and nobody is beyond redemption, or at least you have to believe as much. Perhaps I forgot that. I shouldn't have done.
5: What do you think they'll do?
6: I don't know. I'm hoping it won't involve us in any way.
5: What was that?
0: You are the last remaining Thals in the city?
6: He's not. It's just me representing the Thals. What do you want?
0: You must return to the Thal city with us. The Dalek city is in the hands of the Quatch. We have refused their offer of servitude.
5: All of you?
0: No, some have accepted. The Quatch will attempt to destroy the rest of us. We will retreat to the Thal city. You will come with us.
6: Should we trust them?
5: I think we have to.
0: These Daleks will escort you to the bullet train.
5: After you, Nadelle.

0: Do you think they will join us?
1: Some will turn against me, perhaps most. I appreciate your allowing me this opportunity to preserve my darlings.
0: You have done a great deal for us, Chief Technician. We owe you this opportunity.
1: It's hard not to think of them as my children. What of you, Black Dalek? Have you made your decision?
2: I cannot.
1: I remind you that you do not have the support of other Daleks now. If you do not join me, you will be exterminated.
2: I accept.
0: Unit leader, emergency at the cells. The guards are dead. The prisoners have escaped. What is their next course of action? They are boarding a high-speed underground conveyance. This is of no concern. Try to prevent the conveyance from leaving, but do not pursue if you fail.

0: Hear this, Daleks. This is the Doctor speaking. You may have heard of me. The Thal City is back under the Thal's control. Give up. There's still time to save yourselves from this new invader. Don't agree to become their slaves. We can still win, but you'll have to work alongside the Thals and stop fighting each other. Come to us when you're ready.
1: Cease firing!
2: I wish they'd move a bit faster.
3: I know. You think... Quick, inside!
2: Do you really come to something when you're in a confined space full of Daleks and suddenly feel relieved that you're safe at last?
4: Doctor.
0: Yes?
4: The Dalek we disarmed earlier wants to talk to you. It's outside.
0: Bring it in.
2: Hello again.
5: I have considered the offer made by the Black Dalek.
0: And how do you feel about it?
5: It is a betrayal of Dalek ideology. We cannot exist in subjugation to another race.
0: The Thals are offering you a better deal, cooperation on an equal footing against the Quatch.
5: That, too, is a betrayal. We have no equals.
0: Those are the only options you have. The Thals have the upper hand here. The Quatch will enslave or destroy you. Well, which do you prefer, the rock or the hard place?
5: I will join the Thals.
0: Good. Give it back its gun.
4: Are you sure that's wise? We can't trust them.
0: Did you think it was going to be easy? I'm sorry to disappoint you. Give it back its gun.
6: Hang on a second.
0: Gillen, we have...
6: No, you're right. We have to do it. It's just... I've got an idea.
5: Can the Thals be trusted?
7: They cannot. The Thals can only be redeemed through Dalek
5: I advise all Daleks to follow my example. I was a captive of the Thals. They disarmed me. I have agreed to work alongside them, and they have given me my freedom.
6: And its gun, too.
5: We must trust the Thals.

0: Ahoy there, friend or foe?
1: What is this?
2: Let me talk to him.
0: Alistair, where have you been?
2: Long story. How's it unfolded here?
0: We're working on a truce.
2: Between who and who? I'm rather losing track.
0: Thals and Daleks.
1: That is impossible.
0: Well, maybe it is, but we're still giving it a whirl. This is our poster boy.
1: It is the logical solution. We cannot subjugate ourselves to the Quatch.
0: It's up to you. In the meantime, Alistair, why don't you come up? We're working on our strategy.
2: I can't believe you started without me. Can I bring somebody else, by the way?
3: Hi.
0: Wonderful. Shall I tell Gillen you're alive, or would you like to surprise her yourself?
3: Let me surprise her.
0: I won't breathe a word. See you in a couple of minutes.
4: How many of the Daleks have accepted your offer?
5: Less than I had hoped. A few hundred.
4: We are readying our forces to attack the Thal City.
5: Begin whenever you are ready. The work you do is more important. The purity of your purpose has been a constant inspiration to me.
4: Skaro will be turned inside out when we have finished with it. That does not concern you.
5: I welcome the death of this planet. It has brought me only pain and frustration. I shall commence work on processing those Daleks that remain.
2: They were helping the Thals?
3: I'd hate to see what they do to people they don't like.
0: Trust me, you wouldn't, but hopefully it means we can cooperate to an extent.
6: The Daleks who arrived on the bullet train are asking to talk to us.
0: Put them through.
2: Oh, I see you've got a secretary now.
0: I wouldn't let her hear that if I were you.
1: We have discussed your suggestion.
0: And?
1: We will fight alongside the Thals.
0: All of you?
1: It is logical, is it not?
2: Who's going to call the shots, though?
3: I think either you or the Doctor should.
0: Alistair's the one with the nouse for these matters.
2: What? So I'll be in charge of you? I don't think so. I'm not taking that responsibility.
6: Well, both of you, then.
1: Unacceptable. Their sympathies lie with the Thals.
0: My sympathies lie with the oppressed. If you want them, stop being the oppressors.
1: Our capacity for military strategy is superior.
0: You haven't seen Alistair in action.
1: This is not...
5: Wait, there are advantages. We know how the Quatch operates. Incorporating the tactics of the Thals and the aliens will hamper their ability to predict our actions. An attack must be imminent.
0: Oh, all right. If you could organize your ranks and gather any useful resources... I don't think I'm going to get used to this. So how are you going to divide up the duties, Alistair?
2: Why don't I lead in the field whilst you coordinate from here?
0: I don't want to ask anybody to take risks that I am not willing to take myself, sitting up on the hill making decisions about who lives and dies. That's not me.
2: And it's more my fault, is it?
0: I didn't mean that. It's just...
2: Doctor, I really don't think there are going to be any low-risk jobs in all this. We're all in danger. Look, I'll lead in the field. How's the attack going to be carried out?
5: Airborne assault is likely.
2: And how are our ground defences?
6: Not wonderful, but we do have 3 Dalek saucers and some heavy explosives.
2: Well, then as I see it, we have 2 options.
4: Send 3 strike ships in the first instance. The risk is acceptable for an exploratory mission.
7: Understood. The battle damage to the mothership is being repaired.
4: Its deployment should not be necessary. The chief technician has augmented our data bank.
7: The information gathered by the exploratory mission will make their defeat a certainty. The battle has already theoretically been won.

0: sure you want to actually go aboard one of these things?
1: Best place for me, Nadal. In the thick of the action.
0: But with the Daleks, I still don't trust them.
1: And that's probably not a controversial opinion. But I'll be there to keep an eye on them. To be honest, I feel more comfortable with a couple more Thals aboard. We've only got a few of you chaps.
0: You don't have a lot of military experience between us, I'm afraid. I've only got basic training from the Resistance, street fighting and stuff. More than most people, though. Maybe I should come.
1: Well, nobody's going to make you. You did more than enough back in the Dalek City.
2: The Quad ships are on their way.
1: I've got to go, then. I always fancied a crack at being in the Air Force. Vertigo did for that, though. Wish me luck.
2: You're worried for him, aren't you?
0: He's a brave man. But it sort of makes me sad to see him being brave. I feel like he shouldn't have to be.
2: No, you're right. Nobody should have to be. Doctor?
3: Yes, Gillen?
4: The sources are ready.
3: You'd better come back here and take shelter.
4: Will do. Wait, I've changed my mind. I'm going on the saucer. But there's no need.
0: No, but I want to go.
4: Look, don't worry. I'll be okay.
3: Much as I'd like to stop you going, the more people who do go, the more likely it is that you'll all be coming back home again. The crews are going to be thinly spread at the other end. I'm sure Alistair will appreciate an extra pair of hands. So it is up to you.
4: I'll see you back here soon.
3: Good luck.
4: Thanks. Hold the doors!
3: Tolloch, is the train loaded?
5: It's a rush job, but I think it'll work.
6: Systems indicate that the tunnel is obstructed at the Dalek City.
5: We'll have to go around that, I suppose.
3: I'll give you the signal. Alistair?
5: I hear you, Doctor. I see we've acquired a new recruit.
4: What do you need me to do?
5: Sit tight for now. We'll need you on the way back.
3: They're coming in fast, Alistair.
5: I know. The other two sources are here to take them on. We're taking the scenic route to the Dalek City.
3: We're relying on updates from you to time the train's arrival.
5: We'll keep you posted as far as we can. But when we get into the mountains, I prefer to maintain radio silence. Out.
3: Hello? Saucer 2, come in, please.
6: Do you have any further information?
3: No, I was just checking everything was proceeding according to plan and everybody was all right.
6: Communication is only necessary if new information exists.
3: I just thought...
6: Your contact is inefficient.
3: Oh, all right. This may be a little awkward.
7: Creatures are initiating their resistance.
8: This has been anticipated.
7: Accessing the strategy database.
8: How many ships are approaching?
7: Two. Database responding.
8: Likely home casualties?
7: Minimal.
1: Us up.
6: They are concentrating on the direct attack. The path through the mountains is clear.
1: Good. Maintain radio silence from now on.
6: Your strategy does not conform to logic.
0: You know, the best moment to question the strategy probably isn't when you're in the middle of carrying out the strategy.
6: I do not question. The Quatch are adept at thinking like their opponents, but they have never encountered you. The fact that your strategy is illogical means it is inferior, but it also allows the possibility that the Quatch are not anticipating it.
0: I think that's as close as you're going to get to glowing praise.
1: Do you know why you never have thought of this?
6: Because it does not conform to logic.
1: No, because you're not interested in heroics. And however professional we try to be, humans can never quite shake that off.
2: Well, she's gone.
3: Are you going to give me a dressing down for not telling her to stay?
2: No, didn't surprise me. She's like that. So what's happening? You look anxious.
3: What? No, everything's fine so far. They aren't picking up Alistair's saucer. He'll be at the Dalek City in about 15 minutes and the train's ahead of him.
2: What about the other two?
3: Can we open a channel to Saucer 1, please?
6: Yes.
3: Look up there. They're coming into range of the Quad ships now. The tricky part is that the enemy has sent three ships, but we've only got two, so we have to work out who tackles the third on the fly, as it were.
2: So?
3: I'm leaving that to the Daleks. They assure me they know what they're doing, and, well, I believe them.
2: They have got the experience in that area.
6: Fire! Damage report Latvian.

0: evasive action.
1: This was not present in any of the six most likely strategies.
2: Recalculate. Incorporate new data and variables. Copy data to mothership.
1: Real artillery must be instant deployment is...
3: Come in, Saucer 2.
4: Saucer 2 reporting.
3: Well done, chaps.
4: Do you have any new information?
3: No, but I do have a question. What's your assessment of the saucer's condition? Any chance there'll be survivors?
4: It is possible. The Quatch are not easily destroyed. We are already enacting a strategy to neutralize them.
3: Right. Please, no unnecessary deaths. I was hoping you could take a prisoner or two.
4: Yes.

0: One strike ship has been disabled.
1: These did not feature in any of the 11 most likely strategies.
0: The Dalek ship is leaving its fellow at the mercy of the other two ships.
1: This does not conform to their profile. Revise the strategy. Establish what variable has influenced this outcome.
0: New development. There is activity in the subterranean transport network.
1: But it has been obstructed. Its use can have no purpose.

0: Revise the strategy. Revise the profile. Recalculate.
1: Train incoming.
2: The train has impacted. The explosives have caused considerable damage to the hub.
3: Excellent. What are their defenses like?
2: Unprepared.
3: Just as I like them. Be ready to deploy. Land as quickly as possible.
2: Understood.
3: You're right.
1: Yeah, Jeff.
2: They are firing upon us.
3: Evasive action.
1: Dalek saucer incoming.
0: This did not feature in any of the 17 most likely strategies.
1: Retaliation has failed. We are unprepared.
0: Abandon the hub. Retreat to the mothership. Recalculate the strategy.
1: Recall the strike ships. We require immediate defense. What is their strategy?
0: Unknown.
4: Yes?
2: They are retreating to address the attack on the Dalek city.
4: Is the third saucer all right? They haven't been in touch. I'm worried.
2: It is badly damaged, but we believe there are survivors.
4: Pick them up before you go for the quatch. No, you put me in charge, and I say you will pick up those survivors first.
2: Negative.
4: How can I get through to them? How can I make them see?
5: I'm more worried about what we're going to do when this is over. How can we ever live with them?
4: Well, first, let's focus on ensuring you're all alive to worry about that, shall we?
2: Grounded.
3: Right, lads. Let's go. Ready? On the double.
2: You chant meaningless phrases.
3: They're good for morale.

0: anything. But our main objective is to guard against any attack on the Dalek ships.
1: Right.
0: Take off and give them covering fire.
2: Strike ship to contact in control. New developments?
3: They have landed in the Dalek saucer dock.

assault. Do not let them escape. We are under attack. We are retreating to the mothership. You are urgently required. We will recalculate strategy.

0: Yes?
1: Clearance to land.
0: Granted. How did you get on?
1: One prisoner.
0: And survivors?
1: We were unable to reach them.
0: Take the prisoner to the hub. I'll be down shortly.
2: I wonder what they're like. We haven't seen much of them yet, have we?
0: No.
2: Can I come down and see?
0: No, I'm going to ask you to take over from me here.
2: Me?
0: Yes, you.
2: Why me?
0: Why not you?
2: Well, I'm not a leader. Not really. I mean, I always sort of dodged that in the Resistance. We never really had leaders. We just weren't used to thinking that way. Maybe that's why we weren't getting anywhere.
0: Well, I'm not either, and it's wearing me out, to be honest, and I've only been doing it for, what, an hour? I like to nip wars in the bud wherever possible. This is why.
2: All right, I'll take over.
0: Thank you. If you don't know what to do, ask Alistair. I'll sure be back in range soon.
1: Recaptured sources are preparing to depart.
3: Excellent. Are they armed?
1: Not fully.
4: The strike ships are coming in.
3: Then let's get out. If we bombard them with everything we've got, how much damage do you think we'll sustain?
1: Minor. It would be economical to destroy them now.
4: That's an interesting choice of words.
3: But if you think we should do it, let's do it.
1: Contact the other sources. Plot an attack formation.
4: Better do it fast. They're here.
1: Barrage.

0: It seems that First Blood has gone to the opposition.
1: It has not unfolded as anticipated. Your information was inadequate.
0: That was not my fault. I could not have known that they would work alongside the Thars.
1: It is not considered your fault. This turn of events could not have been anticipated. We shall incorporate it into our strategy. The second attack will be successful.
0: I cannot condone their alliance with the Thars, but their resilience impresses me.
1: Are you reconsidering your decision to work for the Quatch Empire?
0: Certainly not. It is clear that you... that we will win. My new Daleks will have full loyalty to the Quatch. It is the closest they will come to achieving my original ambition for them.
1: You once intended that they would dominate all they encountered?
0: Indeed. But now it seems somewhat ridiculous. This laboratory is ill-equipped. I would prefer to work in my facility on the mothership. Please assist me in bringing some items over to it.
2: We're not wasting time asking it about Davros. Why do we need to know about Davros?
3: The basis of their plan is Davros. Your agenda
4: Sir,
3: is...
4: Sir, what have we...
2: Yeah, that's what I said.
1: Your victory is temporary. We are learning about you.
3: Silence!
4: Peculiar things, aren't they? Do they come like this, or...
3: The creature

0: Oh, that's clever.
1: It is a logical precaution. We have been preparing for this attack for some time.
0: Just trying to offer a compliment.
2: We've got this rigged up. Just switch like this.
0: You mean it's a torture device?
2: Well, yes.
0: Then I absolutely forbid you to use it.
1: It is the most expedient means of getting information.
0: And the least moral.
2: Doctor, we haven't got a lot of time. We need to know what we're fighting. What do you want us to do? Ask it nicely.
0: It'll be a start.
1: Negative. We will commence the interrogation.
0: No, you ignored me before, and this time I'm standing firm. We are not resorting to torture.
1: Stand aside.
0: No. This creature may be in our custody, but it is under my protection. If you want to get at it, you'll have to go through me.
2: Doctor, don't be ridiculous. We need you.
1: We do not need him.
0: You need the Thals to work with you, and I know the Thals. They're good people. They won't stand for this.
2: He's right. We're not doing this. You'll have to go through me, too.
1: We must obtain information.
0: I'll get the information. I'll get it faster and I'll get it painlessly. And to ram the point home, I'm going to do it all with your own technology. Watch and learn.
3: How serious is the damage?
1: Minor. The ships will be ready for another mission.
3: Good. I'll check in with the doctor. Coming, Dedele?
4: Are you going to go on the next one?
3: I was planning on it. Why?
4: I don't know. I just found that pretty grueling. I feel like I need a holiday.
3: This was supposed to be a holiday for me.
4: On Skaro? I'd like to see how they sold that to you.
3: No, I mean travelling with a doctor. I should have known it wouldn't be quiet. It never is with him.
4: I can't believe the change since he arrived.
3: Yes, quite the force of nature, isn't he? I must say, he works so quickly these days, it makes my head spin. As if he's trying to make up for lost time.
4: How do you know where to find these situations?
3: I don't know. I should ask him whether he has some method or knack for it.
0: Talking about me?
3: How did you guess?
0: Knack for what?
3: Finding trouble.
0: Ah, trade secret.
4: What are you doing wandering around down here?
0: The Daleks captured one of the Quatch. Tolok and one of the Daleks. Are you finding it awkward that they don't have names?
3: Somewhat, yes.
0: Maybe we should give them some. Anyway, Tolok and Dalek were making plans to interrogate it.
3: Oh, good idea.
0: Good idea, badly executed. They had it rigged up to a torture device.
4: Oh, no.
0: Now, thank you. I'm glad someone else is as appalled as I am.
3: So what do you do?
0: Ran analysis of the Quatch's biological makeup and generated a formula for a truth serum. Well, I say serum, it's actually a gas that infuses through the subject and clouds certain brain functions.
3: How reliable?
0: More than 85%.
3: That's impressive.
0: That's Dalek technology. They can work wonders, they just don't. Took me 20 minutes to come up with that. Anyway, we're just waiting for it to take effect.
3: I'd be very interested to see one of these chaps. It was useful to be able to visualize the enemy. Psychologically, you know.
0: It's on the third floor.
3: Coming?
4: No, thanks.
3: As you wish.
0: You look tired.
4: So do you.
0: Yeah. Never mind, it'll all be over by Christmas.
4: What's Christmas?
0: Ah, let me tell you about Christmas.
5: Is...

0: Are you in charge?
1: Yes. Don't worry. I haven't gone mad with the power yet.
0: Did you worry about me?
1: Why would I? You told me you'd be fine. Did you make yourself useful?
0: Fairly useful, yeah. I'm not in a hurry to get back out there, though.
2: Hopefully you've done your bit. Next time, it's my turn.
1: It won't be so easy next time. The Daleks have been telling me more about the Quatch. They're really heavily into analysis of combat situations, so they just get more and more effective with each encounter.
2: So I gather. Still looking pretty grim, I'm afraid. We really need to...
3: Doctor?
2: Yes?
3: It's talking.
2: What, already? Please tell me they haven't fired up the torture chamber to hurry things along.
3: No, no. All your own work.
2: Good. I'll be down presently.
4: Have known for centuries what a rich source Skaro would be to us. But our first defeat here made another assault impossible for many years. And then our resources had to be applied to holding territory elsewhere.
5: What do you mean, first defeat?
4: We attacked your world once before, during the Thal's Imperial Era.
6: Imperial Era? Hundreds of years

0: activities subject to the Thal's rule.
1: But we never encountered the Quatch. Unless...
2: So, what do we have here?
3: Doctor, I'll fill you in a moment.
1: The invisible assault. Was that you?
4: If that is what you call it.
0: This information is not reliable. We cannot verify it.
1: But it makes sense.
2: What does?
1: Skaro came under attack, or all the fighting took place in space. We never saw one member of the opposing army. That was you.
4: Oh, we take care to conceal ourselves from our adversaries as far as possible, to enable us to infiltrate them better.
1: But why did you attack us?
4: Because your expansion was a threat to us.

0: originate.
1: You mean you're not from this universe?
0: We exist in a state between your universe and ours. Our preliminary investigations suggest that the dimension at the heart of this planet suffered an implosion and was compressed into pure energy.
1: And you want to tap that for your own use?
0: It has been a target for a very long time. After our first attempt failed, we eliminated the threat from the Thals by provoking a war between them and the Kharleds.
2: What?
0: The Kharleds resented being made to fight in the Thals' war. Provoking them was simple. Then we bolstered their offensive capabilities. We planted resources and guided the Kharleds towards them. And we gave them new technology.
2: Making the sides even, keeping us deadlocked. That war destroyed our empire when it had hardly begun, to the point where we could only support one city.
0: It was a particular...

0: Yes.
1: Does he know? I doubt he'd have been quite so eager to work for you if he did.
2: Why did you take Davros?
0: We saw his creations. We were concerned about the threat. Removing him weakened you and strengthened us. He has been a great asset.
1: But he doesn't know what you did to him. Get a record of this. There's our next move, right there.
3: So, Black Dalek, are you conscious?
4: I am.
3: Who do you serve?
4: I serve you.
3: And?
4: The greater glory of the Quatch Empire. Why do I think this?
2: Never question that again. Not to me, yourself, or anybody else.
4: I understand. Why can I not move?
3: Because I haven't finished yet. I am sorry I could never make you what you were supposed to be. But this way, you will taste glory by my side. Today, in fact.
5: I'll recruit a squad of, say, half a dozen Daleks.
1: Hard to know what'll be needed. It depends how easy Davros is to find.
5: He's either in the city or on the mothership.
1: Where is the mothership?
5: Grounded on the outskirts of the city. It's pretty well armed.
1: Not in orbit, then. But he'll be working on reprogramming the Daleks he's got, so he'll probably be using the facilities in the city.
5: Not necessarily. The Tharos retrieved some information from the equipment we captured, including a schematic of the mothership. Davros has a facility there.
1: Undoubtedly more advanced than the one in the city, so he probably would work there. Infiltrating the mothership is more dangerous, but let's take the risk. We might only get one chance.
5: We?
1: Yes, we. I've let far too many others put themselves in the firing line. I'm coming with you this time.
6: No, absolutely not.
2: It is in our mutual interest. The cost is balanced by the gain.
7: That doesn't mean we have to go along with it. You're talking about people's lives. Maybe that's all right for Daleks, but this is not...
2: Do you believe Dalek lives are worth less than Thar lives?
6: No, she's saying that we look at them differently. We can't just send one of our own in to die.
8: Hello!
2: You are willing to let us die for your own gain? We are already sending 6 Daleks to accompany the Doctor. The Thals must also contribute.
8: What's going on there?
6: The Daleks have proposed sending another sorcerer ahead of ours with a minimal crew to attack the mothership and distract the Quatch whilst you steal aboard.
5: That sounds like a good idea to me.
7: But the saucer won't stand a chance. It'll get shot out of the sky.
8: Then I can't allow it. We'll have to go it alone.
5: Now, wait a minute, Doctor. Getting access to the mothership is going to be the trickiest part of this. We'll be completely exposed. A distraction could make all the difference. We'll stand a much, much better chance if we use the Daleks' idea.
6: Now, this goes against...
9: Talking about the Daleks' plan?
6: Yes.
9: I'll go.
7: You can't.
9: Alistair, do you really think it's necessary?
5: I think it might be. This mission was a bit of a long shot, but this is making me think it really could work.
8: I'm not happy with this.
5: No, I'm sure you're not. But it's up to Tolok.
8: You're not exactly trying to avoid influencing him.
5: I'm giving him the facts as I see them.
9: I'll go.
6: I can't believe you're doing this.
7: You haven't been out there. You don't know what it's like.
9: Someone has to go.
5: It's your choice, but make it soon. We're leaving in a matter of minutes.
0: The strategy is complete.
10: Enact the strategy. Attack the Thar City. How many strike ships are available?
0: 24.
10: Send half. The other half should be ready for deployment. Victory is likely within the first 3 attack waves.
5: We'll give you a 3-minute head start and then follow. We're taking the covert route through the mountains. silence again. Radio silence from then on.
2: Understood.
8: Good luck, everyone.
9: Good luck to you, too.
8: I meant us, too. We all need it.

0: Ross.
1: Has the first of my new Daleks arrived?
0: It has, and it is servile to us.
1: Entirely. I have built in numerous fail-safes. Its capacity for intelligent thought is more limited now. But it can and will carry out your instructions to the letter.
2: I am your servant.
0: You have done well.
1: I am only sorry it couldn't have been ready in time to be of use in the battle.
0: It is unnecessary. Our victory is on course. Your new Daleks will be incorporated into future strategies.
3: Alert. Dalek saucer incoming on target for the mothership.
0: It is a futile attack. What is the logic behind it?
3: Unknown. Processing.
0: In the meantime, retaliate.
4: How much of this can we take?
5: With effective evasive action, we can survive several barrages. You are concerned with extending your life further?
4: No, I'm concerned with buying the others as much time as possible.
5: We are aware of how the Thals think. You fear death.
4: And you don't?
5: We fear only the death of the Dalek species. A death which helps to preserve the Daleks as a whole is nothing to be feared.
4: I wish I could see it that way.
5: The fact that you do not is one of the reasons why you are inferior.
4: We believe in noble lives, not noble deaths.
5: If you do not agree with the principle of self-sacrifice, why did you agree to come on this mission?
4: Because I don't ever want the Thals to be in your debt.

0: It will be destroyed within two waves.
1: What purpose?
0: Alert! A second Dalek saucer has attached itself to the side of the mothership.
1: The attack of the first is to conceal the arrival of the second. What is the purpose of the second?
0: Detail sent to deal with the new arrivals.
2: Come on, let's move. If they haven't seen us before, they'll definitely see us now.
3: I just hope we can cut through that hull. I don't fancy our chances of finding an open door.
4: The hull will yield.
2: Be on your guard. I'm sure we'll have attracted some attention.

0: got practically no control left. We're not good for much else, are we?
1: The other saucer has arrived. Our task is completed.
0: Any idea where the mothership's control center is?
1: We can pinpoint it.
0: Well, let's see if we can do a bit more damage. Pull around and set a course for it.
1: Potentially effective.
0: Let's do it then.

0: forward.
1: Where's Davros's lab?
2: Two floors down.
1: Sounds like the other saucer went for the blunt approach. Brave chaps.
2: It was totally unnecessary. We were in place. They could have tried to escape.
1: And got picked off by their strike ships on the way past. They did the right thing, Doctor. The Quatch will have their hands full, and with a bit of luck, our saucer will still be there to take us out of here.
2: I just hope this works.
0: Your logic is sound. We know, Davros.
1: Even though he betrayed you?
0: He did not betray us. We failed him.
3: But why waste our resources on that when the Doctor and Alistair...
0: We cannot be certain of its outcome.
4: You seem very sure it would work before.
0: We are, but we are unsure of the time it will take. We may need to accept some immediate losses.
3: Hold on. What kind of losses?
0: Acceptable losses.
5: Where did that come from?

0: back, Dalek? Why? What is happening?
1: The mothership has been breached.
0: Dalek, protect me! Down, Aunt Mal! What is the meaning of this?
2: Is he there?
3: Ah, this looks like a man.
4: We have information to relate.
3: Let me deal with this.
4: Davros is our creator.
3: Well, quite. I think I'm bringing rather less emotional baggage to the matter.
2: We hold the corridor as long as we can, Doctor, but we don't want to get hemmed in here.
3: I'll keep it short and to the point.
0: Who are you?
3: I'm the Doctor. It's good to meet you at last. I've been aware of your work for quite some time.
5: What do we do? I wish we knew how the Doctor was getting on.
6: Well, we don't. As far as we're concerned, this be it. Are we going to go down without a fight?
4: Further support urgently required.
0: We will send more sorcerers.
5: We've hardly got any more sorcerers. Unless the Doctor's plan works, we're not winning this.
0: We must resist.
5: They said they'd destroy us if we resisted, and they're going to. So I say we surrender.
6: They've got another plan. We don't know if that will work. They could all be dead by now.
5: But there's still a chance for them. As far as I can see, we have no chance.
0: The Daleks will never surrender.
5: The Thals will.
0: You are betraying us. You pledged to fight alongside us.
5: So, you're admitting you need us.
0: We need nobody. This is merely proof of your inferiority.
5: You've always claimed to be logical. But you're not, are you? That doesn't make sense, and nor does fighting on. But it's ingrained into you. You won't surrender. But I'm going to, and hopefully I'm going to save a few lives.
6: You're really giving up?
5: Of course I'm not giving up. I'm still hoping we'll win, but we have to stop fighting.
0: I will destroy you if you surrender.
5: And they'll destroy me if I don't.
6: She's right. Don't you see? There's nothing else we can do.
0: I do not accept this.
5: Contact the Quatch. Any of their ships.
0: You have encountered my Daleks before, Doctor.
3: Several times, and not to boast, but I've beaten them every time.
0: Impressive. If true.
3: But I've never heard them mention you.
0: Ah, so you've met the Renegades. I sometimes wonder how they're faring.
3: So they never write home. That's kids for you, I suppose.
0: I designed them to be ruthless and believe utterly in their own superiority. That absolute confidence is more important than anything. They win because they believe they will win, and want more than anything to win.
3: But they believe they were superior to you and left you behind.
0: Indeed. It was a conundrum I never entirely solved. You've seen how my loyal Daleks have deviated from the path I set for them. Protecting other species. Setting me up as some mythical figure, twisting my words to fit a corrupted philosophy. They are not what I wanted to create.
3: No, they're better.
0: You do not understand my ambitions.
3: And the Quatch do?
0: The Quatch appreciate me in a way that my own people never did. I have done much for them.
3: Oh, of course, but the Daleks have told me all about you. When your own people tried to shut your experiments down, you had your plan already. You betrayed them to the Thals without a second thought. You can't tell me you don't have a way out with the Quatch. A little insurance in case you fall from grace.
0: If I did, why would I tell you? Are you going to threaten my life?
3: Not necessarily. I'm hoping you'll help me to defeat them of your own accord.
0: And why would I do that?
3: You've had three great enemies in your life. Your own Daleks, the Thals, and who else? The aliens the Thals made you fight, who crippled you and consigned you to a secluded existence on life support. The Daleks say you often spoke of getting out into space and getting revenge on them, but you never saw them, did you? You had no clue who your enemy was.
0: What relevance does this have to me?
3: It was the Quatch, Davros. The Quatch crippled you and left you for dead.
0: You are lying.
3: I'm not. All the information is here. We extracted it from a Quatch prisoner earlier. This is straight from its data bank. Here, I'll feed it into your systems.
2: No.
3: Oh, yes. You didn't know that they tried to take Skaro before, did you? They failed, but they got their own back by starting a war between you and the Thals. They waited for you to wipe each other out. You didn't know it, but they even helped you to build the Daleks.
4: Impossible!
3: Don't worry, I think the credit still belongs to you. They were impressed with what they saw. In fact, they were a little concerned that if you perfected the Daleks, you might rival their superiority. So they removed you from that side of the equation and added you to theirs.
0: That is consistent with the Quatch. They are efficient. They would not waste a valuable resource.
4: I never considered they might be the enemy. Their tactics during that war were so inferior to the Thals. They have changed a great deal since then.
3: They've used you. They manipulated you for decades and let you believe you were in control. You could have led a normal life if it wasn't for that.
4: I would not have wanted a normal life. The attack which almost killed me contributed to making me what I am.
3: Are you sure? And even if you are, can you really continue to work for the people who did this to you?
5: You still haven't destroyed me, I notice.
4: No.
5: Changed your mind?
4: It does not have to be considered a surrender. If we win, the surrender was a lie.
6: And if we lose?
5: Let's not think about that, eh?
4: They have arrived.
5: Better let them in, then.
3: Well, Davros, is there any way you can help us?
0: The machine which the Quatch have built into themselves do more than just make them strong. They keep the Quatch stable in our universe. Without it, they instantly fall back into their own dimension.
3: Yes, I suspected as much. I've seen some of them vanish when their mechanical parts were damaged, but we can't keep eliminating them one at a time.
0: Indeed. But the Quatch are currently using a version of the stabilizer I designed, and I do have insurance.
4: I secretly incorporated a means of remotely shutting the stabilizers down.
3: And the Quatch don't know about this?
0: I believe they are not aware of it. But after what you have told me...
3: We'll just have to hope. How do we do it?
0: I will do it. It will have to be done from here. You should leave. Doctor, the force of so much instability will probably tear this ship apart.
3: But you will do it.
0: Oh, yes. You're right. I have always sworn that when I found those responsible for my injuries, I would get my revenge on them. I'm a man of principle, Doctor.
3: Very well.
0: I will give you a brief time to escape this ship.
3: Thank you.
0: We both have things to thank each other for.
3: Alistair, fall back to the saucer.
2: You mean you failed?
3: No, I think I've succeeded, but we have to get clear of this ship.
2: Fall back, everyone. This may be easier said than done.
0: Ah, you never did die easily.
7: I am immobile.
0: Can you still hear?
7: Yes.
0: Good. I am sorry I abandoned you. I should never have given up on my ideal. I should never have joined the Quatch.
7: It is we... Who failed you?
0: Perhaps that is the inevitable fate of those with high ideals, to always feel that you have failed. But I can offer one last success. I intend to send the Quatch back to where they came from.
7: How?
0: By doing this. Computer, execute program.
6: Outside. Open the doors. You sure? There's no turning back after this.
5: Yes. Open the doors.
0: What is happening?
5: I don't know.
6: Shouldn't we take cover?
0: Affirmative.
2: Are we all aboard?
3: I think so.
0: Prepare for emergency launch.
3: That was quick.
0: Launch.

0: wanted it. I am coming to the end of my function.
1: So it would appear, am I? Even though it was not quite the end I envisaged.
0: I feel it strikes the appropriate note.

0: We couldn't raise you on the communication system. We wondered what had happened.
1: Are you all right? All of you?
2: All present and correct, including all the Daleks.
3: You have no idea how relieved I am.
2: You managed to hold out here, then?
3: Well, not as such, no.
1: We surrendered. They were pounding us, so we just gave up and hoped that you'd be able to turn the tables.
0: Well done. You did the right thing.
3: As it turned out. Only because you beat them, though. In spectacular fashion, may I say. They took out half the hub when they... What did they do?
0: No longer able to exist in our universe, they got sucked back to theirs, where I hope they remain. They needed their technology to stay stable, and Davros obligingly turned it off for us when we told him about the Quatch.
4: What of Davros?
0: He stayed behind. He sacrificed himself to save his loyal Daleks.
2: All the Quatch gone?
3: I think so.
0: Shall we find the TARDIS then, Alistair?
2: Oh, couldn't we sit down and eat something first?
0: You can. I'll go and make sure the TARDIS didn't get caught in all the fighting.
2: See what I mean? Impatient.
5: What damage was done to the Dalek City?
2: Quite a lot, I'm afraid.
4: The Quatch mothership decimated much of the area around it.
5: The Thal City may be more suitable for us.
1: Hang on, who says?
5: The city is already engineered for us.
3: You're getting dangerously close to making the same mistake twice, you know. Or do I have to remind you, we had you beaten before that lot turned up.

0: Ah, Alistair. The door was blocked by some fallen masonry, but apart from that, the
1: TARDIS... Doctor, we can't leave.
0: Of course we can. I was just about to say the TARDIS is fine.
1: I don't think this thing with the Daleks and the Thals is going to hold. I think it's all going to blow up again.
0: Those two have been at each other's throats for thousands of years. It was never going to be fixed overnight.
1: So, what do we do?
0: I don't know. I mean, we can't just stay here until they work things out.
1: Can't we?
0: It could take years. There's so much else to do out there, so many places to see. We could be somewhere else, helping someone else.
1: You could be. I don't have to.
0: Really? Are you sure?
1: Yes. You go. Do what you do. I'm not sure I can keep up with your pace anyway. Maybe it's time for me to play statesman for a while.
0: Well, you're a splendid chap, Alistair. It's been a pleasure travelling with you.
1: Well, thank you, Doctor. It hasn't been exactly what I was looking for, but I think it was what I needed. My years at UNIT were so frustrating. I feel like I've made up for lost time.
0: Good. But I don't. Not yet. I promise to come back, and if it's going badly, I promise to help.
1: In your own inimitable fashion. Well, I hope it doesn't come to that.
0: Good luck, Alistair.
1: Goodbye, Doctor.
2: So you're staying?
1: Yes. Worried I'm going to drive you all to war with my military ways?
2: Why? Are you going to?
1: No. I'd like a quiet life.
2: You've come to the wrong place.
1: Yes, I think I probably have. But a chap could spend years searching for the right place. Perhaps we should try and make this into the right place.

0: 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Or hip-hop? 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
4: Now, the rest of the story. It was Chuck's last hope. Father Flanagan's boys town. In his 13 years, he had lived 30. His father had abandoned him. His mother didn't want him. She was always leaving the child with obliging neighbors for hours, sometimes for weeks. Finally, when the boy was 12, his mother told the court that she'd had enough of motherhood. So the court sent Chuck to the Jibo School for Boys in Terre Haute, Indiana. Chuck ran away. He ran away. That's when his problems really started. He burglarized a grocery store and a number of other stores. And when he was caught, authorities placed him in a juvenile center in Indianapolis. But it took Chuck only 24 hours to escape. Apprehended once more, Chuck was hauled before a judge. There was only one hope left for a boy like Chuck, the judge declared, Father Flanagan's boys' town. And there is where he was sent. But this is the rest of the story. Edward Joseph Flanagan was born in Ireland in 1886, but he was almost 30 when he came to the conclusion that past a certain age, most men don't change. They just don't change. That meant most bad men are not going to change for the better. If he were going to have a lasting and positive effect on the American socioscape, he would have to start changing hearts while they were still changeable. And thus was he inspired to rent a house which he called Home for Homeless Boys. There were five original residents, three of whom were delinquent. Their numbers grew. The following year, 1918, Father Flanagan moved his once wayward youngsters to some acreage outside Omaha, Nebraska. In 1922, Father Flanagan's Boys Home was incorporated as a municipality. They called it Boys Town, a community governed by boys, elected by boys. And that citadel for otherwise hopeless youth is Father Flanagan's legacy and is with us still. You've heard the oft-repeated phrase that there's no such thing as a bad boy. Father Flanagan is almost always credited with having said that, but he never did. Certainly he did build his life's work around the principle. He had a deep, burning conviction that no boy really wanted to be bad. And then there was Chuck. Soon after his arrival at Boys Town, he made the acquaintance of a youngster named Blackie Nielsen. And after 4 days, he talked Blackie into running away with him. The two stole a car and fled to Illinois. Along the way, they committed two armed robberies. But for Chuck, a lifetime of crime had only begun. Father Flanagan believed in the basic goodness of boys, and that all the neglected wayward boy needed was a chance. But Father Flanagan died in Europe that year, so his faith was never shaken, because he never got to meet Chuck. His system's most outstanding failure. Chuck, whom you came to know as the heinous mass murderer, Charles Manson. Only now you know the rest of the story.
5: Now, the rest of the story. September 30, 1955. On a lonely stretch of highway, a brand-new silver $7,000 Porsche Spyder is doing about 100. Suddenly, the Porsche swerves out of control and into the oncoming lane. There's a head-on collision. Miraculously, the driver of the other car, a Ford sedan, escapes with little more than a bruised nose, but the driver of the Porsche, a young man in his mid-20s, is dead. And with him died an American legend. The driver was James Dean, a movie star whose brief and tempestuous career was immersed in controversy and whose screen image symbolized the frustration of a generation. Enigmatic, they called him, which described not only the characters he played, but his life off-screen as well. His fans were adolescents, mostly, who related to his anxiety-ridden roles. But in the motion picture industry, and among the denizens of whom it was then comprised, oh, there was no such unquestioning admiration for James Dean. Writer Lloyd Shearer, recalling his personal acquaintance with him, described Dean as, quote, reckless, cultureless, rude, disrespectful. Another writer, Pamela Swift, called him, quote, an ill-bred, ill-mannered, ill-kempt, inconsiderate young man who is basically selfish and artistically limited. And so it happened that James Dean, twice Oscar-nominated, alternately loved and hated, passed from the scene. There was one role with which he is even still most often associated, that of the troubled teen Jim Stark in the 1955 classic Rebel Without a Cause. So, as you might imagine, to the legion of causeless rebels he left behind, James Dean was a hero, even and especially in death. Well, to the Hollywood movie makers, that meant only one thing. They had to find themselves another rebel, pronto. Another troubled young actor to snatch up that coveted yet now leaderless demographic. Well, that ought to be simple enough. There were two parts for which Dean had already been cast at the time of his death, Billy the Kid in Left-Handed Gun and Rocky Graziano in Somebody Up There Likes Me. So the thing to do would be to launch a nationwide search for the new James Dean. And they did. You can imagine the multitude of James Dean lookalikes that crowded casting offices all over Hollywood. Naturally, each had carefully studied Dean's mannerisms and had even memorized much of the dialogue from his movies. But after all was said and done, the studios of vested interest, MGM and Warner Brothers, just gave up. Had to admit that James Dean, whatever he was or wasn't, was inimitable, one of a kind. So they cut their losses, tossed the roles originally intended for Dean to a relative unknown. If the pictures failed, too bad. But you know what? The young man who got those parts had no intention of failing. So he played Graziano and Billy the Kid as he wanted to, not as James Dean. And as a result, he one day eclipsed everything James Dean ever did. Well, sure, the whole world now knows Paul Newman. Only now, you know the rest of the story.
6: Now, the rest of the story. As a young man, the adjective most often applied to him was amiable. He was also called charming, even sweet. Not the sort of youth that one might envision growing up to become an army general, and yet that is exactly what he did. Part of him was disciplinarian. He used to say discipline is the soul of an army. It makes a small number formidable. It procures success for the weak and esteem to all. And still the greater part of the general's personality was his warmth. He was extremely popular among the officers and soldiers serving under him. They often spoke of him affectionately, noting his easy, polite behavior. The officers were always welcome to have their meals with him, and the general always provided enough wine to put his guests in a pleasant mood. And yet, there was a point at which the pussycat general became a man-eating tiger. And that point was reached when the general learned of a particular vice in which his men were involved. Surprisingly, many of his men. He could not imagine how it got started, obviously slowly at first. It was virtually unheard of theretofore, at least in the military establishments with which the general had been acquainted. For him, this vice was more than unsoldier-like.
4: and undignified, it was absolutely, utterly loathsome. And so on August 3, he issued a general order. The general is sorry to be informed that the foolish and wicked practice, a vice heretofore little known in an American army, is growing in fashion. He hopes the officers will, by example as well as influence, endeavor to check it. Added to this, it is a vice so mean and so low that every man of sense and character detests and despises it. Many of the general's men, especially his infantry, were amused by the strongly worded directive from headquarters. First of all, how in the world did he hope to enforce the order? The vice could be performed so quietly, so privately, and there were more than a few serving under the general who had no intention of giving it up on his whim. At any event, the general's reputation as a sweetheart tended to dilute any gravity which may have accompanied his announcement. And then the general's men learned the rest of the story. That 20 years previous, when the general was a colonel, fighting another generation's war, he imposed a similar restriction on the men serving under him, and anyone caught in the act of that vice was given 25 lashes, immediately, without court-martial. And that was only for the first offense. A second offense was dealt with even more harshly. In the years since, this general was a general. Stories have circulated to the effect that he himself was observed once or twice in the act of this vice. Most contemporary historians now consider those stories to be only stories, invented for the sake of contrast to his well-known aversion. He really hated that particular behavior. He hated it so much that he, General George Washington, generally an easygoing commander, would not have hesitated to lay the whip to anyone under his command caught swearing. And now you know the rest of the story. Now, the rest of the story. Dad had an aristocrat's temperament in a working man's world. That dichotomy of mentality and reality started him drinking, and he never stopped. The significance of his miserable existence was the misery to which he consequently subjected his family. Not that he was a high liver or a womanizer. He was, in fact, a basically gallant, refined Southern gentleman, deeply loved his wife and small son. His repeated failures simply created in him an unquenchable thirst for whiskey. Often he would disappear for days. Other times, when his whereabouts were known, his son would be sent to retrieve him, and occasionally DTs stood in the way. Once Dad was home again, there flowed the predictable, tearful, impossible promises to reform. Both mother and son knew it would not be. Sporadic sobriety permitted Dad to succeed briefly as a salesman, but his meager, inconsistent income had the family migrating from one Manhattan flophouse to another. Never could they have afforded the luxury of more than one sordid single room at a time. And so in that atmosphere of poverty and uncertainty did a small boy grow. And my, how he wished that he might somehow get a job to help sustain his desperate parents. But considering his age and his size and his mostly fragile physical health, how could he ever earn enough money to make a difference? Well, here's what happened. Somehow that youngster survived the family ordeal, and with a remarkable sense of humor. Gradually he learned that he was not only easily amused, but easily amusing. Now, there's no record of that first joke he sent in to one of the newspapers, nor of how much he may have been paid for it. But this much is certain. That joke was the father of innumerable jokes to come, gags for which that youngster would be reimbursed at $1 apiece. That's right, he became a well-oiled joke machine, tremendously productive. In fact, humor magazines eventually took everything he offered them, including ethnic jokes, such as those that would kill careers 100 years later. But remember, this was the late 19th century, when such humor was not only acceptable but desirable. Jokes about Scottish and Irish, about blacks and Jews, jokes which that little boy invented with almost frightening proficiency. But here's the bottom line. By age 15, that youngster had become his family's chief breadwinner,
7: and for years thereafter, long after he'd set out on his own, he continued to send money to his parents, which from week to week sustained them. So, though many writers began writing because they want to, you've just met one who did it because he had to. Now, the history of American literature records and reveres the accomplishments of one passionate socialist author named Upton Sinclair, a crusading literary muckraker who wrote more than 80 books and 20 stage plays, works in which every serious social issue was thoroughly, thoughtfully examined. Remember also is that he got his start peddling politically incorrect humor for a dollar a laugh. Of course, now you know why. Now you know the person of Upton Sinclair. Now you know the rest of the story.

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0: In 1664, John Milton responded to the English Parliament censoring of book publishers by saying, "Give me the liberty to know and to speak freely." 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It's a universal human right. 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
1: Now, I'm a fellow with a heart of gold, with the ways of a gentleman, I've been told. Kind of a feller that wouldn't even hurt a flea. But if me and a certain character met, the guy that invented the cigarette, I'd murder that son of a gun in the first degree. Of course, it ain't because I don't smoke myself, and I don't reckon they hinder your health. I smoked them all my life, and I ain't dead yet. But nicotine slaves, they're all the same at a betting party or a poker game. Everything's got to stop while they smoke that cigarette. Smoke, smoke, smoke that cigarette. Puff, puff, puff, and if you smoke yourself to death, tell St. Peter at the Golden Gate that you hate to make him wait, but you just gotta have another cigarette. In a game of chance the other night, old Dame Fortune was doing me right. The kings and the queens just kept on coming around. I caught a full and I bet it high, but the bluff didn't work on a certain guy. He just kept on raising and laying the money down. He'd raise me and I'd raise him. I sweated blood, I got to sink or swim. He finally called, didn't raise the bet. I said, "Ace is full, pal, how about you?" He said, "I'll tell you in just a minute or two, but right now I just got to have myself a cigarette. Smoke, smoke, smoke that cigarette. Puff, puff, puff, and if you smoke yourself today, tell St. Peter at the Golden Gate that you hate to make him wait, but you just got to have another cigarette.

The other night I had a date with the cutest little gal in these 50 states, one of them high-bred, uptown, fancy little dames. She said she loved me, and it seemed to me that everything was about like it ought to be, so hand in hand we strolled down Lover's Lane. She was oh so far from a chunk of ice, and our smooching party was going real nice. To help me, Hannah, I think I've been there yet. I give her a kiss and a little squeeze, and she said, Tex, excuse me, please, but I just gotta have a filter cigarette. Smoke, smoke, smoke that cigarette. Puff, puff, puff, and if you smoke yourself to death, tell St. Peter at the Golden Gate that you hate to make him wait, but you just gotta have another.

0: Now, the rest of the story. It's become an historical cliche, so-called civilized white men invading primitive cultures and messing them up. That the primitives so often trusted the white men was an honest mistake. The natives' gods worked miracles, and so did the white man with his fire stick and his ambrosia-like fire water. The decimation and denigration of Native American cultures by European explorers is a case in point. Also, South Seas island cultures by callous adventurers. Well, the story you're about to hear concerns a black-hearted adventurer named Lozier. History knows him by that name only. In fact, we know very little about him, except that in 1823, he discovered an island teeming with happy, gullible natives. There's an impression we have of history's great adventurers. We see them as young men. But Lozier was retirement age when he embarked on his greatest adventure. So he's found these natives on this island, and first thing he does is tell them they're all in big trouble. Their island, says Lozier, is is too heavy at one end, and before long it's going to just sink into the sea. Well, understandably, there was much concern among the islanders. But if Lozier could predict such a catastrophe, could he not prevent it as well? Yes, Lozier assured them there was a solution to their predicament. He said that he said the island would have to be sawed in half, and the southern portion would have to be turned around in the water. So the islanders listened thoughtfully and nodded their approval. But how could such a task be accomplished? Well, on an appointed day, said Lozier, only the island's strongest men must gather with whatever digging tools were available. They must take their families up to the north section of the island and set up camp and start digging. But when the island was cut in half, how would they turn around the southern portion? Well, Lozier had that figured out, too. He said that when the time came, they could simply take long poles mounted on pivots and push off in the shallows. And because Lozier had stipulated that only the strongest men could participate, naturally all the island men wanted to. He'd counted on that. So, 24 crude pole and pivot mechanisms were constructed, and digging implements were collected, and the men and their families moved north to the site Lozier had suggested. The only thing missing that day was Lozier himself. You see, by that time, the crafty Lozier had departed for parts unknown, never to be seen again. Historian Lloyd Olton explains that the con man known as Lozier was so convincing that he also persuaded the islanders to pool their financial resources, with which he, of course, absconded on the day of the big dig. And when the duped islanders realized they'd been taken, they predictably ranted and swore vengeance, but eventually got over their embarrassment. Oh, and the man history remembers only by his alias, Lozier, we now know was himself one of the islanders, an obscure retired carpenter who had conned his fellow white men in 1823 into trying to saw in half their home, the island of Manhattan. Now, you know the rest of the story.
1: Now, the rest of the story. Among the makers of majestic pipe organs for churches and universities, Charles Fiske is a legend. He grew up in Cambridge, Massachusetts. As a teenager, he was somewhat of an electronics wizard. He was building tube amplifiers before there was such a term as high fidelity. Later, he went to Harvard, then to Stanford. Then he abandoned his burgeoning scientific career for the beautiful world of music. 1954, he became the apprentice of renowned organ maker Walter Holtkamp. Within 18 months, Charles had earned a partnership in the Andover Organ Company, and by 1959, he owned that company. And by 1962, he had moved to Gloucester, Massachusetts, as C.B. Fiske Incorporated. Charles never did resume the interest in electronics that had made him the teen talk of the town. In fact, there was something decidedly anti-technological in the Charles Fiske approach to organ making. First, all Fisk organs are tracker organs, no electronics, simply woods and rods and wires, as one might find in a pipe organ centuries old. Charles even quarreled with that one lonesome 20th century touch found in all modern trackers, the electric blower motor. He understood that nobody wanted to stand around in the church basement hand-pumping organ bellows, not nowadays. But he also understood that the organs of old rendered a slightly irregular warbling sound. So, in 1968, Yanovitch proposed that the barely perceptible warble be restored to the tracker organ, that the modern, super-consistent electronic blowers and the wind supply regulators not be allowed to smudge the beauty, what he called the natural grace of the past. Now, that proposal was vigorously denounced by his colleagues at the time. It would take them a decade or so to see it his way, but the point is, Charles Fisk was a proud reactionary. With loving hands, he fashioned the charm of a thousand yesterdays from the same materials our ancestors used, almost as though he were intentionally turning away from some terrible vision, or as though attempting to atone for some past unpardonable sin. And in fact, there was a private nightmare that cast its shadow on his dreams. It began before Stanford, before Harvard, when the slender brown-haired boy genius in electronics was sent to Chicago to work on the top-secret Manhattan Project. That's right. At 20, he was assigned to the now infamous laboratories at Los Alamos, where he spent the remainder of World War II, and where those same hands, which would eventually lovingly, repentantly fashion instruments of beauty, once created instruments of terror and destruction. The great Charles Fisk died December 16, 1983, but his masterworks of musical glory and spiritual peace live on. Often the admirers of those magnificent tracker organs will gaze at them in wonder to envision that their creator, before turning from a brilliant career in electronics and in nuclear physics, helped to devise the detonators for the world's first atomic bombs. Only now you know the rest of the story.
2: The rest of the story. It was in a little colonial house in eastern Virginia that Henry lived, apparently alone. One late evening, friends came to visit. Henry and his guests sat in the candlelit parlor, quietly talking, watching the flickering shadows on the walls. There was a lull in the conversation and a noise, faint at first and then louder, a scratching sound beneath the floor. Everyone had heard it. Henry pretended not to. There were lighthearted remarks about ghosts and such, and after a minute or so, Henry stretched and yawned and asked to be excused so that he might retire for the night. When his visitors had gone, Henry tugged at his collar, sighing. He was alone again, and none too soon. For as Henry's friends rode off into the dark, against the fading counterpoint of their horses' hoofs, another noise like the first, followed by the sound of dragging along the floor joists under Henry's feet. Henry stiffened, silently regarding the inconspicuous trapdoor in the hallway floor. Then he reached for a lantern and approached the secret entrance and bent down and took hold of the smooth iron ring and pulled the false panel away. Henry peered into the gaping blackness, lowered his lantern, then himself, into the cold cellar. As the kerosene flame cast a soft yellow light all about, there was a rustling in the corner, a figure barely visible through the gloom, cringing in terror in the brightness. Waiting, Henry walked toward that figure. Henry lifted the lantern, and the light fell directly upon a face, a horribly animated countenance with twisted features which snarled one moment and cried the next, a blanched, wild-eyed visage filled with torment, the face of Henry's wife. Henry could not recall the duration of her madness, nor could he recount the endless procession of days and months that he had descended the cellar stairs to feed and to care for her. All of the hours of Henry's life had by now blended into one solitary hour of despair. For Henry, the anguish had not diminished to watch his wife tug against her straitjacket restraints, to see his love imprisoned through no wrong of her own. once in a great while, like the pulsing glow of a near-cold ember, the faint recollection of a happiness long past shown in the beleaguered woman's face. And then, like a flash of black lightning, the horror would return. These were the visions that stalked Henry from the depths of that secret place, the waking dreams that he took to bed with him night after night, and then at morning into the warm sun. Was this on his mind, do you suppose? Did these visions haunt him as he addressed the assembly of St. John's Church the next day? That was March 23, 1775. For here are the words he spoke. Shall we try argument? Shall we resort to entreaty? What terms shall we find that have not already been exhausted? We've petitioned, we've remonstrated, we've supplicated, we've been spurned with contempt. There's no longer any room for hope. Is life so dear, I'm still quoting, is life so dear or peace so sweet as to be purchased at the price of chains? Forbid it, Almighty God. I know not what course others may take, but as for me, give me liberty or give me death. Patrick Henry. Only now you know the rest of the story.
0: Now, the rest of the story. All through her wedding ceremony, Sadie knew she had forgotten something. After the ceremony, she remembered. She had not yet told her parents, or the boy to whom she was already engaged. Breaking her previous engagement was the easy part. Breaking the news to her parents was something else again. Because Sadie knew that her mother and father would confront her with all the practical objections she did not want to hear. Ben was 33. Sadie was still a teenager. Ben was a traveling man. That would be difficult for a young, inexperienced bride. But Sadie was confident, and Ben had promised that she would accompany him wherever he went, and that she did. Sadie adapted quickly to Ben's traveling life, the hotels, the hard work, the late hours. During the first weeks, it was all a wonderful adventure. But as time went by, Sadie found herself contending with an unexpected adversary, jealousy. Because in each city, Sadie would answer the hotel room phone to hear a soft female voice asking for her husband. Invariably, it was one of Ben's old girlfriends who had heard that he was in town, but who had not yet heard that he was married. Ben promptly set each young lady straight, if gently. And the deliberate diplomacy with which he responded to those calls distressed Sadie. In fact, sometimes Ben actually forgot to mention why he could not see his former girlfriend that evening. An oversight, he explained. But what really bothered Sadie was that handsome Ben had had so many girlfriends. Ben assured her that his past was past, that Sadie was now the only lady in his life, and Sadie knew that was true. Yet at that sensitive time of unbridled emotions and intangible fears, Sadie began to panic each time the phone rang. So now you know how it happened. Now you know why Sadie, frustrated and frightened after the fourth call in the fourth city, why she impulsively, angrily reached up and scratched Ben's face with her fingernails. Almost at that instant, Sadie knew it was a childish thing to do, but somehow that petulant, impulsive gesture put everything in perspective. Embarrassed by her insecurity and the silly way she had expressed it, Sadie grew up a little, and newlywed love grew into lasting love, lasting 48 years. Looking back on that all but forgotten episode, it is difficult to imagine any otherwise significance for Sadie or Ben, much less for the rest of us. Except that Ben's traveling profession was the vaudeville stage. And that night, attempting to hide the results of Sadie's rage, Ben walked out to greet his audience, discreetly covering his cheek with his hand. You know he was concealing fingernail scratches, but his audience did not, and they thought it amusing, as eventually would we all. Sadie, she joined Ben's act under the name Mary Livingston, and Ben, who concealed his wife's childish gesture with a gesture all his own, would be known, would be worldwide recognized by that gesture ever after. Ben Benjamin Kubelski? That's right, Jack Benny. To this day, impressionists evoke his image with a glance aside and a hand at the cheek, and you know why. Because now, you know the rest of the story. Now, the rest of the story. Bill and Jim were brothers-in-law, and in 1838 they went into business together manufacturing candles and soap. By 1850, their company was a large concern and still growing. Their factory was ideally located in Cincinnati, which was fast becoming the Queen City of the West and fifth largest metropolis in the United States. Now, it's 1861. Bill and Jim's Candle and Soap Company is well established by now. In fact, their star and crescent has become the country's best-known trademark. And out of the blue comes the war. The nation is suddenly in the middle of a civil war, and Bill and Jim's firm is requested to supply most of the candles and all of the soap required by the Union Army. Now, until then, the soap had been made in the factory by hand. Men had been assigned to stir the ingredients in huge wooden vats. But all at once, there were more soap orders than the company could fill. And what to do about it came down to two options. Either release the wartime contract, which of course Bill and Jim did not want to do, or find some way to step up production. Well, the latter option, of course. Plant engineers were ordered immediately to rig up power-driven paddles for stirring. The new machinery was to be capable of operating day and night if necessary. And the machinery was assembled and was considered an unqualified success. However, there was still human error to be reckoned with. One night, the factory attendant whose job it was

0: through the standard process. Next day, the plant foreman discovered the blunder and notified the company sales manager. He, the latter, declared, whatever it is, it's not soap. But he said, wait. Let's ship that bad batch to some obscure area where no one will notice. Well, people did notice. But you know what? They asked for more. You see, Bill and Jim, the two brothers-in-law who started a candle and soap company in 1838, they were William Proctor and James Gamble. Proctor and Gamble. And their most celebrated accident, the soap created by automation itself. Well, that product was considered undesirable at first because it floated. And it floated right to the top. Because the bonanza P&G built on a blunder was ivory soap. Only now, you know the rest of the story.
1: Aaron, spelled A-R-O-N, really needed the job. His daddy was making rock-bottom wages at the local battery factory. His mother worked as a cleaning lady. The family lived in a government-subsidized apartment on the tough side of town. It was a matter of paying the family bills. Aaron really needed the job. And once he got it, that he kept it. His job as an usher in a theater. Every day after school, the teenager would walk the 2 miles home, change into his usher's uniform, walk a mile to the Lowe's State Theater on Main Street. But aside from the necessity of working at Lowe's, Aaron genuinely loved it, because inside that grand old theater building, past the ornate columns and the marble-floored lobby, was another world, a world which Aaron so much preferred to the real one. How great it would be, he thought, himself to become a movie star. Now, how would a fellow go about that, he wondered. He stared intently at the big screen in the darkness, studying the actors in every aspect. After a while, he began taking notes on them, wrote down how the actors performed and why he thought they were popular, observed that dark-haired stars seemed to outlast the light-haired ones, that many of the most successful never smiled in their publicity shots. Even the way Clark Gable wore his shirts interested Aaron. Every night when his shift was over, a long walk home lay before him, and yet the journey seemed a brief one because of the thoughts dancing in his head, the reflections of what he had seen on the silver screen. And as I say, Aaron really needed the job, but this is the rest of the story. One night he got in a fight with another rusher, a boy his age. Seems the girl who worked at the candy counter had taken a liking to Aaron, had given him a candy bar for free. The other rusher was going to tell the manager. Anyway, the manager, a straight-laced fellow named Arthur Groom, saw the two boys hurling fists at each other, and he fired them both on the spot. They tried to explain, but Mr. Groom just walked away. Aaron was unemployed. Now remember this. Aaron had been fired by Mr. Groom. He tried other jobs after that, but never got the hang of them. Until the career which he stayed with for the rest of his life. And because of that career, his family would never go hungry again. For only 3 years later, and this staggers the imagination, only 3 years, 3 short years after that same manager and that same theater gave Memphis, Tennessee its premiere of a motion picture, a movie starring the usher Mr. Groom had fired. Just 3 years. The young man's parents attended the grand opening. The young man himself was back in Hollywood, already making a second motion picture. And there would be a great many more. There's no way to know. Had he kept his job as an usher, he might have just dreamed on forever. But instead, he walked out that theater door and eventually walked onto the silver screen and into the hearts of millions who celebrate his name to this day. Aaron, A-R-O-N, was his middle name. The other names were Elvis, Aaron Presley. And now you know the rest of the story.
2: Now, the rest of the story.

story. Did you know that of the original 104 colonists who settled Jamestown in, 1607, a mere dozen were hardy laborers? No, the rest were fancy folk who refused, many of them, to roll up their silk sleeves. For them, who constituted the overwhelming majority, Jamestown was simply an adventure. You see, these dandies had never worked a day in the old world, so why should they want to lift a finger in the new one? A potentially disastrous situation, of course. And it worried Captain John Smith. In fact, the colonial leader dispatched an urgent request to his home office for workers. And so in 1608 arrived the good ship Mary and Margaret, bearing supplies, even more important, workmen and craftsmen. And within 3 short weeks, a plot had been cleared and a furnace had been built. Pine trees were tapped and tar and pitch were distilled. And we had the first American factory. Next, a soap works was set up. Then, a sawmill. And do you know what those workers who had arrived on the Mary and Margaret would be remembered always? As the men who rescued Jamestown. But years passed. The workers continued to work diligently, although eventually their diligence was taken for granted. Then came the summer of 1619. Then a meeting was called at the Jamestown Church for the purpose of organizing America's first representative legislative assembly. The new governor, Sir George Yeardley, presided, and now, permitting this degree of autonomy, was a major concession for the London Company. It meant that as never before, colonists would be permitted to vote for the men who would represent them in government. However, one group of colonists would be denied the right to vote. Who were they? The workmen, the craftsmen. But can you guess what happened next? The humiliated workers called a strike. No vote, no work. The historic significance is considerable, of course, as this was the first ever strike in the New World. But the practical significance, oh my. From the governor's point of view, the workers were just lucky to be here. But that attitude didn't go over so well. So the laborers and the artisans held out, and their idleness so threatened the colonial economy that before the end of July, their voting rights were granted. History records that the strike of 1619 succeeded. The men who had taught the English how to work also made the first stand for civil liberties on American soil. You see, those workmen, those craftsmen who had bailed out Jamestown colony were not English at all. More than 350 years before the Solidarity Union would be founded in their fatherland, they, the Polish, struck for social justice in America. And they won. Now you know the rest of the story. Now, the rest of the story. Louis was 29, broke and jobless. A wife and a young family to feed, and never in his life more discouraged. And he wore his depression like a tattered trench coat. Despite Beth's best efforts to lift her husband's spirits, he was inconsolable, defeated, disinclined even to try again. Look what had happened to him. Promised an exciting career, he'd uprooted his family, moved to South Carolina, spent every cent they had on a down payment for a house, just moved in, had not even unpacked boxes when the man who had hired Louis was himself fired. The institution in which Louis had anticipated working said, sorry, the replacement for the fellow who had hired Louis should be allowed to select his own staff. And when the new man did, Louis was not included. Now, here he is, a wife 8 months pregnant with their third child, all of their savings tied up in a home they could not afford, a new town, no friends, and their options diminishing every minute. Louis did have a master's degree in administration, but getting his doctorate would take time and money that he did not have. Louis also had a strong interest in law,
but law school was now virtually out of the question. So Louis froze like a rabbit in the headlights, plunged into a seemingly inescapable, inconsolable abyss of despondency. But this is the rest of the story. After son Kevin was born, wife Beth got a job, and every penny of her income was absolutely necessary, but one day there were some pennies to spare, and Beth bought Louis a present and brought it home to him. It was a book. It was one of those think big books, but this one had a twist. Make a list of your goals, it said, and then set out to achieve your goals. Well, Louis did not need lists. He needed food for his family. But strangely, the down-and-outer was fascinated. He was lured by the suggestion of such a pipe-dreaming exercise, so he sat down and he began to make a list of his goals. And what do you know? 2 begat 4, 5 begat 10, 20 begat 50, and then impulsively 75. Louis wanted to ride in a submarine. Louis wanted to land a plane on an aircraft carrier and make a parachute jump. Louis wanted to meet the Pope and travel to Antarctica, and to be a guest on The Tonight Show, and to have dinner at the White House, and to make a hole-in-one in golf. And when Louis's list reached 107 goals, wife Beth, pleased by her husband's apparent excitement, suggested why not add just one more goal, get a job. So Louis topped his list at 108, and he did get a job. And somehow the act of putting those dreams down on paper helped Louis to make them come true. That was in 1966. And over the years since his disappointment at the University of South Carolina, Louis has achieved 84 of his original 108 goals, and he fully intends to achieve the rest of them. For you see, among his dreams were these three. He wanted to coach football at Notre Dame. He wanted to win a national championship. And he wanted to be named Coach of the Year. Yes, that, of course, is what Lou Holtz did. Only you know the rest of the story.

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2: Now, the rest of the story. Martha Young was only a little girl, but what happened to her and her family would be burned into her mind's eye and ear forever after. They were called Jayhawkers, abolitionist guerrilla raiders in Kansas and Missouri during the American Uncivil War. One group was Jim Lane's Kansas Redlegs, a notorious bunch who showed up one blistering morning in 1861 on the Young's Missouri farm. 9-year-old Martha Ellen Young saw it all. The slender, dark-haired child watched as Lane's Redlegs shot 400 of her father's Hampshire hogs. She saw them cut off the hams and load them on wagons, and she was there when the marauders shot the chickens out of sheer meanness and set fire to the barns. The smoke was so dense that it blackened the sun. And when the Jayhawkers had slaughtered the cattle, they ransacked the Young's home, stole anything of value, the silver, the feather beds. Little Martha particularly remembered those feather beds. So cherished were they, and so many months in the making. The Young family had barely begun to rebuild their lives when the infamous Order No. 11 was issued. Its author was Union General Thomas Ewing, and its purpose was the removal of all secessionists from the county. So, once again, the Jayhawkers arrived on the Young's farm, this time to evict them. They were told they were to relocate in Platte County. They were permitted only one carload of family possessions to take with them. They were ordered to leave immediately, and little Martha Ellen Young, now 10, was there. She watched in horror as the Jayhawkers threatened to hang an objecting brother. She would remember always their journey into exile, trudging northward through the arid, powdery prairie behind the swaying oxen and the creaking cart. For 3 years, the Young family would remain in exile, and each day built up the bitterness in a little girl's heart. Those memories, indelible, continued to haunt her through a lifetime of almost 100 years. And Martha Ellen Young lived as though it had all occurred the day before. This was the making of an unequivocal Yankee hater. When her own son strode into her farmhouse in 1917, wearing his National Guard blues, her eyes caught fire. "I don't want that uniform in this house," she told her son. And he left. Even in her 90s, Martha Young spoke of Northerners as though they were still trying to hang her brother, and of Republicans as though at that very moment, somewhere in Kansas, they were all collectively dining off her mother's silver. Martha's son tried to reason with her that there were some good Yankees, but Martha always insisted that she had yet to see even one. Why, Martha Young was once even offered the opportunity to sleep in the White House, in Abraham Lincoln's bedroom. The Abraham Lincoln bed. But Martha replied grimly that she would rather sleep on the floor. And so, her son, President Harry Truman, said that was all right. She could sleep instead in the Rose Room, which she did. But now you know the rest of the story. Hello, Americans. I'm Paul Harvey. You know what the news is. In a minute, you're going to hear the rest of the story.
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2: Now, the rest of the story. Let's say you're 13 years young, born and reared in another country. You're looking for a fast $10. You might get a job at the local market making deliveries. You might do chores for neighbors. But would it ever occur to you to write a letter
4: simply requesting 10 Yankee dollars from the President of the United States. Well, it did occur to one 13-year young boy. In fact, the audacity of that letter was so striking that it is retained to this day in our national archives. The year was 1940. The autumn of 1940, he was a boy of 13, received a strict private parochial school education, and now every 13-year-old wants attention, but this one wanted prestige. Daily, he pondered his anonymity and a way to get rid of it, a way to become a big shot with his classmates. And then it came to him. In school, he had learned a great deal about the United States of America, the wealthiest, the most powerful, the most generous nation in the entire world. What if he could somehow con the President of the United States out of $10? The idea became an obsession. He would have to write a letter of some kind, carefully worded, of course. A letter requesting the money while dangling a vague promise of something in return. The youngster had studied just enough English to get his subtle point across in writing. So, he addressed the letter to President Franklin Roosevelt, asking outright for $10 because, and I'm quoting, "I have not seen a $10 bill, green American, and I would like to have one of them," end quote. Then he went on to hint almost in postscript that his country was rich in iron ore. Now, wait a minute. And the lad said he knew where the president could get his hands on some of that iron ore. Next day, the letter was in the mail. Proudly, its young author announced to his friends that President Roosevelt was going to send him some money. His friends laughed. Surely he did not expect an answer from the president, much less a handout. The scoffing of the youngsters sort of shook him awake. What if President Roosevelt just tossed the letter in the wastebasket? He had boasted prematurely, and now he might have to pay for it in ridicule. But the little fellow did receive an answer. He did receive an answer. The response had been written by an embassy counselor on behalf of the President of the United States. The President has directed the embassy to acknowledge, with an expression of appreciation, your letter of November 6, 1940, written on the occasion of his re-election. No $10. No $10, nice try. But you know something, when the boy brought that letter of recognition to school, the Roman Catholic sisters were sufficiently impressed to put it in the school bulletin board for a whole week. They didn't know their little lad had tried to hit FDR for a fast 10. Neither could they have guessed that the United States State Department would save the youngster's letter, only to review it with amazement 38 years later. For the 13-year young boy, who wished only to be important in the eyes of his classmates, became important. Fidel Castro. Fidel Castro. And now you know the rest of the story.
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6: Now, the rest of the story. Our ambassador to France was up to something. People around him were not quite sure what, but I can tell you he was looking for a machine, a particular machine. How much of an effort was made to keep his search a secret? Well, when he learned the machine was somewhere in Italy, he toured that country privately, unofficially, embarked on a 15-day expedition through Piedmont, Lombardy, and Liguria, turning everything upside down in a quest for that cryptic device. We know the ambassador had quietly, carefully recorded a huge amount of information on Italian culture. We also know that he had literally risked his life in that endeavor by smuggling restricted substances from Italy across the Alps and back into France. And still he had come up empty. Still he had failed to find that curiously important machine. So, frustrated, the ambassador relayed instructions to his personal secretary and confidant, a man named William Short. The secretary, still in Italy, was urgently requested to continue the ambassador's investigation. Well, now it was winter. At the suggestion of an informant, Secretary Short traveled south on Italy's ancient Appian Way, his destination, Naples. There, according to his source, he would discover the elusive device. Well, stating that he was on a special mission for the U.S. government, Short encountered little resistance. And weeks later, the ambassador received the communication for which he had hoped. His secretary had located the long-sought machine. It had been discovered in Naples, as expected. Neapolitans called it the Trafila. Though of smaller diameter than the ambassador had imagined, the thing was enormous. Short's report read, quote, "The depth of its mortar is about 20 or 24 inches. The width of the mortar that you desire to know is marked on the mold you will receive. It was left with my banker at Naples to be forwarded to you," end quote. And so did our ambassador to France procure what he had so determinedly sought. And it was promptly shipped to the United States for the ambassador's private use upon his return. I say his private use. In fact, there is no extant record to the effect that anyone in the United States knew what the ambassador was up to. And when he returned home from overseas, he had in his possession a machine like none other in the New World. For many years, he used the device to his own benefit and his family's benefit, all in the decade before the dawn of the 19th century. You see, our ambassador to France, our foreign diplomat who so ardently involved himself in the culture of Italy, the man who made it his quest to secure a certain mysterious device, was to become in 1801 our third president, Thomas Jefferson. And the product he introduced to America, the wonderful then anomalous delicacy he brought to us, produced in the press of his mysterious machine, that product can now be found the world over. It's called spaghetti. The Trafila was a spaghetti-making machine. Only now, you know the rest of the

0: Now, the rest of the story. David and Lena were doing great. Their New York jewelry store, small though it was making money. Their family had recently grown to three with the birth of their first child. The American dream was coming true for them in February 1900. But then early in March, David became ill, tuberculosis. 6 months later, David was dead. Medical expenses had wiped out the store. Lena was left with only her sorrow, her young son, and an uncertain future. And one thing more. A pair of diamond earrings. They'd been a wedding gift from David, but now their sentimental value was eclipsed by a desperate need for money. So, Lena pawned those earrings, and with a few dollars she received, made a down payment on a Singer sewing machine. That's right, to rescue her tiny family from destitution, Lena became a seamstress. The precious earrings would have to be reclaimed and pawned and reclaimed many times to purchase materials and supplies. But she got by, and it was in a tiny apartment on West 112th Street, shared with her sister and her small son, that Lena lived and worked, and before long it became apparent that Lena had a genuine talent for dressmaking. Without patterns or even tape measures, she judged material dimensions by eye, and soon her clientele expanded beyond the ladies in her neighborhood. In 1904, Lena's family of three moved into larger quarters, a better neighborhood, and it was there and then that her modest shop was visited by an attractive young woman, an attractive, pregnant young woman. Now, until then, in this country at any rate, pregnancy forced an expectant mother into seclusion, and this particular expectant mother could not cope with the prospect of four more cloistered months. At the very least, she wanted to be able to entertain friends at home. Perhaps Lena could make her a dress, say a tea gown or some such, that would accommodate her condition. Well, for that young lady, Lena did more than accommodate. The seamstress, using her innate designer's skill, created an accordion-pleated skirt and bodice, joining the two with an elastic band, and when she was through, not only did her infanticipating client look more attractive than ever, but one could hardly tell that she was pregnant. And oh yes, I do mean to say that that was the first maternity dress ever seen in New York City. Today, the business that Lena founded something more than a century ago is a multi-million dollar one. Its advertising states a specialty in fashions for big, beautiful women. But did you know how that company got its name? You see, Lena, distracted and trembling with joy upon receiving her first check for $300, she misspelled her own first name in the bank deposit slip. She misspelled her own first name. And beginning that day, Lena, the young widow who financed her first dress shop by pawning and reclaiming a pair of diamond earrings, beginning that day, Lena became Lane Bryant. Lane Bryant! Only now you know the rest of the story.
1: The rest of the story. Lucius sang. Lucius sang, unfortunately. Loved to sing, less fortunately still. At parties, Lucius came and sang and sang and sang and sang. And sang, apparently utterly convinced that his purpose in life was to sing. Moreover, was to share his singing voice with anyone, everyone, anytime, anywhere. The problem was Lucius could not sing. At least not as most would define singing. And so it was, doubtless with more than a touch of sarcasm, that somebody at some point suggested that Lucius turn professional, that he sing on the stage. Lucius, quite naturally, as his ear for sarcasm was as deaf as his ear for music, took the suggestion seriously. Enthusiastically, he began making the plans which would leave their ignominious mark on show business forever after. First, where to debut? Naples seemed logical, known as were the Neapolitans for their understanding and appreciation of great singing. An upcoming music festival there made the choice seem even wiser. So, a theater was selected, and a date was set, a date that would live in musical infamy. For his one-man show, Lucius decided to sing Niobe, the opera, all of it, all by himself. And already lengthy, Lucius deliberately lengthened it further with slow tempi and repetition, the longer to remain on stage. And as the hours trudged one to the next, the audience grew restless and then nervous and finally grew desperate. Individuals offered every imaginable polite excuse for wishing to leave the theater, urgent business, illness, 9 months plus pregnancy, only to be sent back to their seats by unsympathetic and most probably tone-deaf security people. Some listeners, apparently driven mad by the relentless, awful sound, risked their lives climbing a rear wall to escape. Three ingenious audience members managed to flee their tormentor by posing as two live men carrying out one dead man. And yet even when an earthquake, and I mean a real earthquake, struck the theater, Lucius, unperturbed, pressed on. It was only after the dreadful, interminable performance was mercifully over and the premises were vacated that the theater, the whole building, perhaps having reached the limit of its own aggravation, tumbled into a heap. Sadly, this fiasco was far from the end of the maestro's singing career. He had access to strings, you see, and he pulled those strings vigorously, endeavoring to promote himself, even as he faced his own death. Weeping, he repeated over and over and over, "What a loss I shall be to the arts." For once upon an orgy of non-existent self-awareness, in the early decades A.D., there was a musical menace named Lucius Domitius Antibarbus, whom historians reluctantly remember as the Roman Emperor Nero. Now, did Nero actually fiddle while Rome burned, as the saying accuses him? Almost certainly not. But he was hunted down one day in the year 68, and he was forced to commit suicide, after which his name was erased from every public record and every monument in the empire for military and political reasons, the history books say. But you have to wonder, don't you? Now that you know the rest of the story.

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0: All right, it's time for the Renegade Pick of the Week countdown. 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
1: Who farted?
0: Yeah, we'd like to welcome you to the Renegade family. Does anybody even remember Doogie Howser?
1: I think it's fair to warn you that by listening to this show, you're committing a misdemeanor in four states. 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

0: Now, the rest of the story. Even when Charlie was a small boy, machines fascinated him. In a way, they were more real to him than were people. The first working mechanism in which Charlie recognized a distinct personality was his bicycle. He was always taking it apart, improving it, putting it back together, carefully, almost tenderly. The family car was also a limitless source of fascination. At 14, Charlie did most of the repair work on it. Now, Charlie's folks had a farm, which was not a serious economic enterprise. Nevertheless, the boy convinced his dad that the farm needed a tractor. Well, the tractor arrived by mail, disassembled, but Charlie, still 14 now, put that tractor together all by himself in 3 days, and it ran perfectly from then on. Those were all flirtations till then. But it was a year or so later that Charlie encountered and acquired the mechanical love of his young life, a motorcycle. Objectively, there was nothing exceptional about it. It was neither the latest model, nor the fastest, nor the most powerful, but Charlie's tinkering was to reverse all those inherent shortcomings. And in time, he was intent upon proving what that motorcycle of his could do. The one thing Charlie's classmates in school remembered about him was his motorcycle, the frightening speeds at which he drove it, and the daring stunts he performed with it. That Charlie never had an accident was all the more amazing to his friends, and all the more inspiring to him. That passion did keep his school grades average. In his notebooks, even in the margins and corners of the pages of his textbooks, were carefully detailed drawings of his motorcycle. Well, after high school, college, Charlie would study mechanical engineering when he found the time, because, you see, most of his time was spent, as it was in high school, with his motorcycle. They say he kept the machine indoors, in his room, when he wasn't riding it. Otherwise, he was out searching for ways in which to defy death more dramatically in newer, even more exciting motorcycle stunts. His quest took him down steep hills, into hairpin turns, through impossible leaps. Calculating the centripetal and centrifugal forces involved, he would attempt only the most astounding exhibitions. He once even planned to ride his motorcycle down the 70-foot campus ski slope, into a jump, and onto a frozen lake. He regarded every opportunity to pursue danger as a personal challenge. And in that respect, Charlie never quite grew up. He did eventually outgrow his motorcycle, only to replace it with another machine, a machine which, according to Charlie, offered the ultimate thrill. So, as you reflect on Charlie's subsequent adventures, you'll recall how it all began, in the transference of a young man's affection from one machine to another. You see, the youngster for whom mechanical devices were more real than people, the boy whose beloved motorcycle bequeathed him a penchant for the impossible, well, he one day threw off the shackles of gravity and took to the sky. Charles Lindbergh. Only now, you know the rest of the story.
1: Now, the rest of the story. It was the dead of night and the 7th of July, but the motorist patrolman spotted appeared to be celebrating as though it were still the 4th of July. He had been driving erratically, had swerved off the road, demolished a row of shrubbery, ricocheted off a fire hydrant, and was careening down the Manila Long Island street as though nothing had happened. The officer gave chase, but the motorist, apparently as oblivious as he was to the patrol car pursuing him, just roared through the intersection. It was 2 a.m. when police finally got the motorist pulled over. The obvious became even more so when he got out of the car, bleary-eyed, unsteady. He asked, "What's the trouble, officer?" Perfunctorily, the patrolman recited, leaving the scene of an accident, running a red light. For a moment, the man seemed surprised, as though he were genuinely unaware of what he had done. But his self-confidence, however misplaced, quickly returned, and words were exchanged, sharper and sharper words, followed by a scuffle. Now, you don't scuffle with the Mineola police. Handcuffs were rapidly produced and applied. The motorist was under arrest, and he was all the way to the station before it completely sunk in that he was going to jail. Until the second he realized it, he had been jibing and joking, and now suddenly he panicked. They booked him. "Wait a minute," he protested. "You're not putting me in a cell. I have claustrophobia. I'll go crazy." But they did put him in a cell, and they slammed the steel-barred door, very possibly on the rest of his life. For this is the rest of the story. All through that dark night, in that dark cell, a dark fear crept into the prisoner's soul. This dreadful experience was the culmination of some terrible personal conflicts. One in particular, an impossible decision that loomed before him. The choice between his life with his wife and children and a new life with another woman. Drinking seemed to lighten the weight of this ponderous alternative. And that, coupled with an apparent innate weakness for whiskey, added up to big trouble. And now, specifically, to jail. And yet, in retrospect, that traffic light intersection in Mineola, Long Island, represented a crossroads of another kind. That reckless driver sought and got professional help, and he got straightened out. And although he was unable to rescue the remnants of his failing marriage, he did marry the other woman, and he is married to her even still, 51 years later. For what might have destroyed a public career and a private life, July 7, 1956, instead marked a new beginning, an ascension from the depths of indecision and addiction and despair to the summit of personal satisfaction and professional success. Oh, yes, you know the man I'm talking about. You know the troubled 31-year-old actor once led away in handcuffs to an overnight stay in the slam. You know him as Paul Newman. Only now you know the rest of the story.
0: Now, the rest of the story. In 1933, Bing Crosby's star was ascending. Not 3 years before, the singer had been fired from Paul Whiteman's orchestra. His name, when it was mentioned, was frequently mispronounced or misspelled. But then came the bit parts in Mack Sennett movies and a hit recording, I Surrender Dear, and a 29-week run at New York's Paramount Theater, and a contract with Paramount Pictures in Hollywood. And now in 1933, Bing Crosby's career was a tiger by the tail. He was not booked in Baltimore that year, but passing through town, he paid a visit to Les Reese and Artie Dunn. Now, Les and Artie were two performer pals, a piano voice duet. They were headlining at Lowe's Century Theater in town, where they also hosted an amateur talent contest one night a week. Anyway, Bing surprised Les and Artie in their dressing room about half an hour before the performance. After hugs and hearty handshakes, Bing explained that he was on his way back to Hollywood but just couldn't pass up this opportunity for a reunion. So the three reminisced about their CBS radio years. But then Artie got an idea. Turned out that night was the night for the talent contest, and Bing said yes, he'd seen it advertised on the theater marquee. Well, Artie said, why didn't Bing enter the contest under an assumed name? Say, Charlie Sinevsky. It'd be a great gag. And Les agreed. But Bing scratched his head. Wouldn't he be recognized? Well, so what, said Les and Artie. Whether or not the audience caught on, it would still be fun. So Bing's buddies went on stage and did their act, and soon it was time for the talent show. Bing was first at bat, introduced as Charlie Sinevsky. And apparently no one recognized him because the applause was mild. Then Bing, alias Charlie, sang. But at the conclusion of the first selection, the response was little more than before. And a second number was greeted with the same general apathy. So Bing walked off stage, tail between his legs. He, a pro, had struck out in an amateur contest. Next day, he left Baltimore, having been hailed in that town as the forgettable Charlie Sinevsky. Surely, in any subsequent year of Bing Crosby's incomparable career, he would have been recognized by any audience in the United States and greeted accordingly. In fact, by the end of 1934, he had become an established motion picture star and had also signed a weighty contract with newly formed Decca Records. But in 1933, Bing was at that pivot point between anonymity and celebrity, and that is the only logical explanation anyone can think of for what happened at Lowe's Century Theater. You see, Bing lost in that talent show to another young performer, a complete unknown, an untrained amateur. Just a boy from the audience who came forward that night and won and was never heard from again. Oh, but we remember his prize-winning act. It was a singing impersonation of Bing Crosby. Only now, you know the rest of the... Now, the rest of the story. Once upon a time, according to an ancient legend, there was in southern Brittany a city called Ys. It was a wicked city, first of all. Its rulers were a greedy king and his evil daughter. But more interesting still, the city of Ys had been built on low-lying land, 100 fathoms below sea level, which of course made it vulnerable to the poetic justice of the sea itself. And yes, in the story, the sea eventually dramatically claimed her prize. But even still, it is said, on especially quiet nights or especially stormy ones, one may hear the town church bells of the city of Ys shouting their warning from the ocean floor. French composer Claude Debussy wrote a piano prelude evocative of the tale. He called it La Cathédrale Engloutie, the engulfed cathedral. And as I say, it's only a legend. However, August 2006, a Swedish yacht owner was cruising the South Pacific in the vicinity of Tonga when he looked ahead and suddenly saw there was no more ocean. It was like the Sahara, he said, with rolling hills of sand as far as the eye could see. And what the Swede had encountered was miles upon miles of floating rock, pumice stone. And then he looked up, and on the horizon he saw a gigantic column of black smoke, and all at once this yachtsman, Frederick Franzen, knew what no one else anywhere then knew, that a volcano was erupting in the South Pacific. Well, Frederick proceeded cautiously, hoping for a glimpse of this geological history in the making. And eventually there it was, an island being born where none appeared on the map, an island growing larger and higher with each ferocious explosion. Again, that was in August 2006. By the end of the year, the unnamed island, still spitting sulfur, had grown a tenth of a mile square and 240 feet above the level of the sea. But the sea was more formidable still. 2 months later, scientists visiting the area beheld, well, almost nothing. A thin sliver of volcanic rock eroding even then under the relentless rush of wind and wave. Pumice is susceptible to such, volcanologists tell us. But guess what? That vast expanse of floating stone created by the eruptions, it drifted west and west and west, 2,000 miles west until it had washed ashore in Australia. And guess what else? Hitchhiking on that immense raft of rock was all manner of life. Algae and coral and crustaceans and mollusks and tube worms and anemone. All kinds of living creatures, strangers to Australian waters, who by the untold millions had found a new home. Thus was the ecology of the world altered forever after by a domain that doesn't even exist. And so did nature recite a benevolent version of the legend of the city of Ys, because although that volcanic city of cinders is gone, its cathedral bells even still are ringing on. Only now, you know the rest of the story.

0: Now, the rest of the story. Attorney Isaac Arnold was having second thoughts about all of this. He could now not imagine how he'd gotten involved in the first place. To begin with, the litigants and the lawyers preparing for trial that day were all friends, longtime friends. The 56-year-old widow whose freedom was about to be taken away from her, the son who was attempting to do so, and who had been accused of trying to poison his mother, the attorney who was helping son Bob put his mother away. Then there was Isaac Arnold, another friend of the family, for more than 30 years, in fact. Ostensibly, lawyer Arnold would be representing the hapless widow today, and yet his services had been carefully, calculatedly enlisted by Bob and opposing counsel Leonard Sweat, and they had come to him and said, in effect, that this woman must be institutionalized, and that if they did not catch her by surprise, she would have time to mount a convincing defense. Put Bob's mother in a mental institution? Arnold shook his head. He'd always known she was eccentric, but an asylum? Do you have any expert testimony to support that? Arnold asked. Oh, they did indeed, that of five doctors. She has been examined, Arnold exclaimed, by five doctors? Well, no, not exactly. She had been examined by no one, in fact. The aforementioned physicians, once again, were family friends. As a family favor, they would testify that Mother was insane. Isaac Arnold's role was to take Bob's mother as his client, but then not defend her. You're not after her money, are you? Arnold asked nervously. Bob answered that he would, of course, control his mother's estate after the inevitable pronouncement, for it seemed that she would otherwise eventually spend all of her money on things she did not need. And so, without asking, Arnold realized something else. In the event that Bob's mother were later to die under suspicious circumstances, and in light of her accusation that her own son had once tried to poison her, Bob's most convincing defense would be that her accusation was insanity. So Arnold, despite a last-minute attack of conscience that almost postponed the trial, proceeded with that sham, presented no contrary expert testimony. The all-male jury deliberated for only 10 minutes before rendering the verdict that Bob's mother indeed belonged in a state mental institution, and she was taken away. A second trial more than a year later would reverse the finding of the first, so Bob's mother, released from the asylum, her estate restored to her, lived the remainder of her life as a free woman. But once upon a kangaroo court in Chicago, May 19, 1875, in the days when benign neuroses were neither understood nor forgiven, there was a son who slam-dunked his mother with a little help from family friends. I know you'd thought the excitement ended with the death of Bob's father, but now you know that the family melodrama was only beginning, aided and abetted by old chums who cared little for Mother Mary, but who dared not disappoint Bob. For Bob was Robert Todd Lincoln. That's right. Bob was the only surviving son of Abraham Lincoln. And now you know the rest of the story.
1: Now, the rest of the story. In an era of great sports writers, Grantland Rice was the best. His florid, almost poetic style was legendary. He'd write things like, "Outlined against a blue-gray October sky, the four horsemen rode again. In dramatic lore, they are known as famine, pestilence, destruction, and death." Of course, Rice was merely describing four Notre Dame football players. His dramatic sense notwithstanding, Grantland Rice was ultimately reliable, but once that we know of, he nearly lost his credibility. It was early in his career, in 1904. Grant was a young reporter for the Atlanta Journal, had a sports column of his own, and one day he received a letter from a baseball fan in Augusta, Georgia. Seems there was a certain youngster playing for the Augusta team, minor league, and according to this fan, the young player was, quote, "one of the finest hitters I've ever seen." Now, Grant was accustomed to receiving letters from hometown fans touting their hometown favorites, but no sooner was this particular letter forgotten than another arrived on Grant's desk, another letter from another fan in another city, Anniston, Alabama this time, yet in praise of the same young baseball player. Apparently he was playing with two teams that season, a Southeastern League team and a South Atlantic League team. And this second hometown fan was just as certain as the first that he discovered a brilliant future major league star. Well, pretty soon, sports writer Grant was deluged with letters and postcards from wherever this youngster was playing. A terrific hitter and faster than a deer, one said. 18 years old and undoubtedly a phenomenon. Sure to be a sensation. The fastest mover I've seen in baseball, and on and on and... Finally, Grant Rice had heard enough. Two or three fans might be doubted, but not this many. So in the next day's journal, Grantland Rice introduced his new baseball discovery, a young minor leaguer bound for major league stardom. A new wonder has arrived, he said. The darling of the fans, he said. A week later, Grant traveled to Augusta, hoping for an interview with the young baseball firebrand. But what he found was this. Not a strapping slugger, but a scrawny boy with a .237 average. Not a base-running demon, but a lanky 18-year-old who throughout the entire season had stolen only one base. You see, what Grant Rice did not know even then was that the letters and postcards and wires profoundly praising this youngster had been signed with fictitious names, had in fact been written, each and every one, by the youngster himself. So Grant nearly lost the confidence of his readers back then. But by the next season, well, that scrawny boy with a .237 in 1904 went on to hit .326 in 1905 and to steal 40 bases. And as each year passed, Grant Rice's prediction, originally inspired by a young athlete's self-adulation, was proved over and over again. Because that minor leaguer with a fan base of one was destined for an incomparable 24-year major league career, for a record 3,033 games, for a lifetime batting average of .367, and for 892 stolen bases. Of course, you know him as Ty Cobb. Only now, you know the rest of the story.

Skeeters are a-hummin' in the honeysuckle vine. Sleep, Kentucky Bay. Sandman is a-comin' for that little gal of mine. Sleep, Kentucky baby. Silver moon is shinin' in the heavens up above. Bobolink is pinin' for his little lady love. You're mighty lucky, babe of old Kentucky. Close your eyes and sleep.

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1: Now, the rest of the story. Once upon a time, into the harbor of a little fishing village, there sailed a magnificent ship, a royal vessel bearing the good prince Sri Tribhuvana. Now the town, as well as the island on which it sat, were part of the prince's realm, and yet so vast was that domain that he had never visited this particular island until now. The fishing village was called Temasek. Its inhabitants, whose ancestors had amused themselves with little more than fishing for many centuries, were now beside themselves with excitement over the royal visit. Why was the prince coming, everybody wanted to know. Some believed it was to hunt in the dark jungle that engulfed most of the island, and indeed, that was so. For years, the prince had heard of the exotic game that roamed these parts, and he had longed to stalk that game, and now he would. Shortly after arriving, he and his hunting party set out on their adventure. Brightly colored birds called down to them from their perches high above. The air was clear and fresh, but still no game. The prince grew impatient. Long had they sailed through stormy seas for what had promised to be the hunt of a lifetime, and yet now all began wondering if the stories they'd been told were nothing more than fiction, hunters' imaginations. And then, just as the prince and his men were voicing their disappointment, there was a stir in the undergrowth. At once all fell silent, another rustling of fronds and branches, and suddenly there sprang into the small clearing a monstrous jungle cat, fangs bared, claws ripping at the earth. The hunting party scrambled in all directions, and the cat had by then selected her prey. It was the prince himself. The hunter and the hunted had exchanged roles in a heartbeat. With only a few yards of air between them, the prince would feel the hot breath of the advancing creature. And then the cat eased back toward its haunches. It was preparing to spring at the defenseless prince. But in the next moment, as though from nowhere, one of the prince's attendants rushed in from the side, his spear poised. Surprised, the great jungle cat wheeled about and lunged into the green darkness once more. And thus was the prince's life spared. Well, that night, back in the village of Temasek, the occasion was celebrated. "Forever after, this town shall have a new name," the prince declared, in memory of what happened this historic day. And that new name was Lion City. And it is Lion City even yet. The name Temasek, which means simply Sea Town, over the centuries has all but been forgotten. The traders and pirates who subsequently came to the island from distant lands knew it only by the name the fortunate prince had given it. There were only 150 people living there when it became a British possession in 1819. Today there are almost 4.5 million. And yet even now, as that isle in the South China Sea, at the southern tip of the Malay Peninsula, even now it is known for that day long ago when a royal life was reclaimed from the jaws of a jungle beast. Of course, in the Malay language, Lion City is Singapura. Singapore. Only now you know the rest of the story.

0: Now, the rest of the story. Attorney Isaac Arnold was having second thoughts about all of this. He could now not imagine how he'd gotten involved in the first place. To begin with, the litigants and the lawyers preparing for trial that day were all friends, longtime friends. The 56-year-old widow whose freedom was about to be taken away from her, the son who was attempting to do so, and who had been accused of trying to poison his mother, the attorney who was helping son Bob put his mother away. Then there was Isaac Arnold, another friend of the family, for more than 30 years, in fact. Ostensibly, lawyer Arnold would be representing the hapless widow today, and yet his services had been carefully, calculatedly enlisted by Bob and opposing counsel Leonard Sweat, and they had come to him and said, in effect, that this woman must be institutionalized, and that if they did not catch her by surprise, she would have time to mount a convincing defense. Put Bob's mother in a mental institution? Arnold shook his head. He'd always known she was eccentric, but an asylum? Do you have any expert testimony to support that? Arnold asked. Oh, they did indeed, that of five doctors. She has been examined, Arnold exclaimed, by five doctors? Well, no, not exactly. She had been examined by no one, in fact. The aforementioned physicians, once again, were family friends. As a family favor, they would testify that Mother was insane. Isaac Arnold's role was to take Bob's mother as his client, but then not defend her. You're not after her money, are you? Arnold asked nervously. Bob answered that he would, of course, control his mother's estate after the inevitable pronouncement, for it seemed that she would otherwise eventually spend all of her money on things she did not need. And so without asking, Arnold realized something else. In the event that Bob's mother were later to die under suspicious circumstances, and in light of her accusation that her own son had once tried to poison her, Bob's most convincing defense would be that her accusation was insanity. So Arnold, despite a last-minute attack of conscience that almost postponed the trial, proceeded with that sham, presented no contrary expert testimony. The all-male jury deliberated for only 10 minutes before rendering the verdict that Bob's mother indeed belonged in a state mental institution, and she was taken away. A second trial more than a year later would reverse the finding of the first, so Bob's mother, released from the asylum, her estate restored to her, lived the remainder of her life as a free woman. But once upon a kangaroo court in Chicago, May 19, 1875, in the days when benign neuroses were neither understood nor forgiven, there was a son who slam-dunked his mother with a little help from family friends. I know you'd thought the excitement ended with the death of Bob's father, but now you know that the family melodrama was only beginning, aided and abetted by old chums who cared little for Mother Mary, but who dared not disappoint Bob. For Bob was Robert Todd Lincoln. That's right. Bob was the only surviving son of Abraham Lincoln. And now you know the rest of the story.
1: Now, the rest of the story. Armand was only 4 years young when his physician father began taking him on house calls. It made a lasting and positive impression on the boy. For as long as he could remember, Armand wished with all his heart to follow in his father's footsteps. Since Daddy had worked his way through Columbia University Medical School, that's where Armand wanted to study. And in 1917, after 2 years of pre-med, he did. In fact, the same registrar who processed his father's application to Columbia also processed Armand's. The young man succeeded splendidly as a medical student. He was elected a member of the Alpha Omega Alpha, the ultimately prestigious medical honors society. He was called brilliant by the internationally renowned bacteriologist Hans Zinsser. He graduated in the top 10 of his class and was named his class's most promising by two of the school's most distinguished faculty members. He was awarded one of Bellevue Hospital's coveted internships. Only two were offered. And most extraordinary of all, Armand was perhaps the first medical student in history to have made $1 million while he was still in school. Now today, most of 100 years later, the rest of us remember Armand Hammer, as the legendary chairman and chief executive officer of the Occidental Petroleum Company. and as an entrepreneur, and as an art collector, and a diplomat whose rapport with the Russians led to billions of dollars in trade. But now you know that he was, in addition to all that, a physician. But this is the rest of the story. Posterity will first recognize Armand Hammer as a businessman. His family was in the drug business to begin with, but it was he who, while still in medical school, engineered the cornering of certain drug markets, which made him rich. He was almost 60 years old before becoming interested in the Occidental Petroleum Company. The phenomenal success he made of it is now world famous. However, Armand Hammer, in May of 1972, that was 1 year before resigning the positions of president and chief operating officer, presided over the most remarkable, memorable stockholders meeting of his entire career. It was Oxy's annual, was held in the ballroom of the Beverly Hilton in Los Angeles, and an elderly woman, one of the shareholders, tripped on a step, and the fall knocked her unconscious. Another shareholder grabbed a floor microphone and shouted into it, "Is there a doctor in the house?" Well, of course there was. The president of the company, Dr. Armand Hammer, who rushed to the side of the unconscious woman and revived her and called for an ambulance. But what makes that extraordinary is this. When Armand graduated from Columbia Medical, he learned that he could not begin his internship for another 6 months, so he decided to fill the interim with adventure. And he never did get back to medicine, at least until May 1972, when he revived that woman at the stockholders' meeting. So, yes, I do mean to say that more than a half century had elapsed between Hammer's med school graduation and his first opportunity to practice medicine at the age of 74. Only now you know the rest of the story.

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So I want to try a little something special, let you know how I feel.

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Skeeters are a hummin' in the honeysuckle vine, sleep Kentucky Bay. 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

0: Now, the rest of the story. Once upon a time, on East Long Street in Columbus, Ohio, there was a barber shop. The barber's name was Elijah Pierce. Now, in the old days, East Long was the main boulevard of the city's black section. Then urban renewal turned the street into a four-lane highway. The neighborhood slowly disappeared, and eventually Elijah's barbershop and the beauty parlor across the way were the only small businesses left. Elijah Pierce cut hair in Columbus for more than half a hundred years, like Floyd's barbershop in Andy Griffith's Mayberry. Elijah's establishment was sort of a community meeting place, a dispensary for gossip, a comfortable, dependable fixture in a rapidly changing world. Between haircuts, Elijah whittled, kept a small wood box under his barber chair. Whenever business was slow or the fellows in the shop just wanted to talk, Elijah would take out a piece of wood. He would remove the penknife from its permanent home in the right-hand pants pocket, and he'd sit back in the barber chair and carve. Sometimes Elijah gazed at a piece of wood for a long, pensive while before siding upon an appropriate transformation. And then one by one, the chips would fall into the old man's lap. Slowly, a little wooden figure, whatever had struck Elijah's fancy, would emerge. You should have heard Elijah talk about his boyhood. He grew up on a farm in Mississippi. In fact, his daddy was a former slave. Elijah had enjoyed carving with his pocket knife back in Mississippi, too. Mostly on tree trunks, you know. The outlines of birds and horses and hearts pierced with arrows. And he learned to cut hair back home. Cut his daddy's hair and his brother's hair at first. Then took care of the children who lived on the neighborhood farms. In the nearby town of Baldwin, there was a barber who was getting on in years. One day he took ill, began asking around if anyone would fill in for him at the shop. So, folks told him about young Elijah, and the job was offered, eagerly accepted, and when his employer eventually retired, Elijah inherited the business. You know, one rarely saw a white barber in those parts in those days. It was the clientele of each shop which varied, and there was one upward path in the barber's world back then, from black shop to white shop. And Elijah made the transition easily. Although, when he came to Columbus in 1924, he settled comfortably on East Long Street. He stayed there to the end of his barbering career. He stayed there half a hundred years before retiring at 87. Kept whittling, though, and it was only after his death in 1984 that Elijah Pierce, that Elijah crossed East Long Street. You see, his wood carvings started selling for thousands of dollars apiece, and then came a succession of exhibitions and a permanent collection in the Columbus Museum of Art for Elijah Pierce. Today, art critics call his lifetime achievement, quote, "the world's last great primitivist art by Elijah Pierce," and you've just met the man who whittled it all. Between haircuts, only now you know the rest of the story.
1: Now, the rest of the story. February 1, 1919, in the Hotel des Artistes on Central Park West in New York City, was held the first ever Miss America pageant. The contest would not come to Atlantic City, New Jersey for another 2 years. Even thereafter, it was an off-and-on event, discontinued in 1928, revived in 1933. In the early days, as later, the contest endured many objections, most from women's organizations. But the night of the very first Miss America pageant in 1919, the hotel ballroom was filled to capacity. Among the stunning young contestants were three Ziegfeld girls. The judges' panel included many of the most distinguished artists in the country. Now, I want to focus your attention on one of the contestants. Her name is Edith Hyde. She's a brunette of medium height, delicate features, large, captivating eyes, and inside, she is torn in two. One half of her is exhilarated, thrilled by the dream of becoming the very first Miss America, and the other half is tormented by the fear that that dream will come true. Because if she is chosen, the world will learn her secret, a secret that must be kept. The final rounds of the contest lasted late into the night. The judges deliberated until dawn. And when it was announced in the ballroom that a decision had been reached, the contestants held their breath. The coveted symbolic golden apple was brought forward and presented to Edith Hyde. A shout rose from the audience, then cheers, and the enthusiastic applause persisted as a teary-eyed Edith gazed down at her golden prize. But this particular Cinderella was even more of a Cinderella than anyone might then have imagined. The crowd was still applauding when Edith turned to her presenter, sweetly protesting that there had been many girls in the pageant far lovelier than she. The presenter smiled, but Edith was serious. Would it be permissible, she asked, for her title to pass to the runner-up? The judges, now gathering, tried to reassure her. She was just nervous, they explained. She should be looking forward to the wonderful opportunities that lay ahead, the doors which were opening, the world which was unfolding before her. But Edith could neither be calmed nor consoled. And at once, in a burst of tears, still clutching the golden apple, she fled the ballroom and disappeared. It was a day later when everyone learned the true identity of our first Miss America and the secret she sought at the last minute to conceal. Because this, once upon a time, as in the fairy tale, Cinderella's carriage was a pumpkin again, and her real life was in ashes. You see, Edith Hyde, our very first Miss America, was Mrs. Edith Robbins, 5 years divorced, a mother of two, and alcoholic. But if the real world at times seems cruel, fairy tales can come true. Because Edith Robbins was allowed to retain her title and to keep the golden apple, and the doors did open, and her broken life was mended, and from the cinders arose a princess. Now, you know the rest of the story.
2: Now, the rest of the story. 196 B.C., the Macedonian king of Egypt was then 14-year-old Ptolemy V Epiphanes, issued a decree forgiving debts, abolishing taxes, pardoning prisoners, and more. So remarkable was the king's magnanimity that the priests of Memphis inscribed his proclamation on black basalt, first in Greek and then translated into Egyptian hieroglyphics and then demonic characters. 2 millennia would pass before a fragment of the original basalt slab was discovered by Napoleon's troops near the town of Rashid. Roughly 2 feet wide and 4 feet tall, it resides to this day in the British Museum, where it is revered for its singular significance in the history of communication. For comparing the Greek text with its Egyptian counterpart, modern scholars have been able for the first time to understand hieroglyphics, and thus opened a door to the past that had closed softly centuries ago, an enlightenment which may be traced to a single artifact named for the town near which it was found, for in English, Rashid is Rosetta, and thus the Rosetta Stone. But will scholars centuries from now comprehend the languages of today? Well, to ensure that they will, a group of linguists has embarked on something called the Rosetta Project, a mission to preserve the languages of the world right now for posterity, starting with 1,445 languages. For it is estimated that without such an effort, 50 to 90% of them will perish in the next 100 years as the cultures which spawned them disintegrate. Now, how to record them? Serious archivists flatly reject digital reproduction. Indeed, a great deal of digital information, presumed to safe for all time, has already disappeared. No, the Rosetta Project will store its data the old-fashioned way, in analog, which in this case means in writing, and not even in binary ones and zeros, but plainly, literally inscribed, just as the priests of Memphis recorded Ptolemy's munificent decree on a single permanent document. Paper, Well, you must by now have heard that many books are crumbling to dust before librarians' eyes, eaten alive by the acid in the paper itself. So paper, with its built-in self-destruct mechanism, is an unreliable medium for the Rosetta Project. One might once again, as in millennia past, carve the Rosetta text in stone. But nearly 1,500 languages might require a textbook the size of Mount Rushmore. So the scientists and engineers enlisted in the Rosetta Project have chosen metal, nickel to be precise, for the medium through which those hundreds of languages will be preserved, and the anticipated shelf life of the space-age Rosetta Stone is 2,000 years. For the proponents of digital everything, thrilled by home PC hard drives that now accommodate gigabytes in double digits, may tell you the analog world, hopelessly hefty, is over. But you tell them that the science of right now has developed a process by which many hundreds of languages, their vocabularies, their phonologies, their writing and grammar and numbering systems, plus extensive sample texts in each, may be micro-etched for microscopic recovery on a disc made of nickel, barely 3 inches wide. And now you know the rest of the story.

Now, the rest of the story. M.R. was a 21-year young inmate at San Quentin, tossing restlessly in his cot after lights out. He'd set foot on the road to prison years before. It had started with petty theft and bad checks, and then stolen cars, finally got himself drunk and tried to knock over a roadhouse near Bakersfield. And that's what brought him a stretch in the joint. By now, there had been several months, long enough to see it all. He'd seen one con kill another over a simple insult. Yet another inmate purposely scalded to death in the prison laundry. And the more such he saw, the more he wondered whether he'd ever see the other side of those tall gray walls again. So, M.R. was lying awake that night, tossing and turning, trying to fight off every thought but the plan at hand, because although in 13 years there had not been an escape from San Quentin, come sunup, M.R. would have his chance to do just that. You see, in the prison furniture factory, inmate craftsmen had been making a desk for a judge's chamber in San Francisco, an enormous desk, weighed about 1,500 pounds. Next morning, it was due to be picked up and trucked out. But what prison authorities did not know was there was room in that huge desk for two full-grown men to hide. One of the cons already booked for passage was Jim Hendricks, known to his buddies as Rabbit, and the other, that's right, the other was M.R. Rabbit liked M.R., did his best to talk the younger con out of escaping. The elder, serving 2 5-to-life sentences back-to-back, felt that he had nothing to lose, but M.R., well, he'd be out in a couple of years. The risk wasn't worth it. But M.R.'s mind was made up. He'd been over and over the plan in his mind. He was sure there was no way it could fail. And it did not. The judge's desk was picked up on time. The prison gate opened wide for the delivery truck. The getaway car was waiting near Oakland Bay Bridge. And so Rabbit became the first con in 13 years to break out of San Quentin. And M.R., he stayed behind. Funny thing, he was all set to go. He was looking forward to his freedom, but at the last moment he got cold feet and turned it down. Weeks later, a highway patrolman stopped Rabbit for a minor traffic violation. Rabbit panicked. He shot the officer dead, and not long after that, they caught Rabbit and sent him to the gas chamber. Now, had M.R. escaped with Rabbit, he'd probably have been there when his buddy pulled the trigger, and that would have made him an accessory. But instead, when Rabbit ran, M.R. stayed and served his time to a parole 2 years later. And he went straight. It would have been so easy to sneak out in the judge's desk. But when M.R. came to the crossroads, he chose the right road. He lived to build a career which has thrilled country music lovers ever since. For more than 40 years, you have been humming the tunes of M.R., Merle Ronald Haggard. That's right, Merle Haggard. Only now you know the rest of the story. Now, the rest of the story. It had been a lovely evening. The first-class lounge of the SS Manhattan had been alive with laughter and song. Tomorrow, the opulent ocean liner would dock in Bremerhaven, and the festivities would continue because spirits were high, and it was in this effervescent mood, encouraged by an ever-so-slight excess of champagne, that young Eleanor Jarrett returned to her stateroom that night. She was just reaching out to the doorknob, in fact, when she encountered Mrs. Ada Sackett, an acquaintance on the voyage. Mrs. Sackett was aghast. "You look terrible," she told Eleanor. The young woman replied that in all of her life she'd never felt better. "Just the same," began Mrs. Sackett, and she did not finish the sentence. Instead, she put an arm around Eleanor's waist and helped her into the stateroom. The assistance was unwelcome. Eleanor protested accordingly. But after depositing her on the bed, Mrs. Sackett admonished, "Now stay there. I'm calling for a nurse and the ship's doctor." Smiling, Eleanor drifted down into the soft pillow. She had no intention of going anywhere. And a moment later, she was blissfully unconscious.
It was only upon awakening in the aching fog the following morning that Eleanor learned the rest of the story. Eleanor Home became Eleanor Home Jarrett upon marrying popular singer Art Jarrett in 1933. She was only 19, and yet already she'd led an exciting and glamorous life. At 16, she was invited to become a Ziegfeld Follies girl. Shortly thereafter, she was awarded a $500 a week motion picture contract with Warner Brothers. She studied drama with Clark Gable's first wife and partied with the Hollywood elite. Her beauty, her charm, her talent opened doors that few young women could even approach. Then, at the height of her own popularity, age 22, she took an ocean cruise. The adventure she anticipated on the other side of the Atlantic ought to have been the greatest, the most successful of her life. But then, after socializing with other passengers the night before docking in Bremerhaven, she was discovered in a state of pleasant inebriation, and at once her fondest dream was dead. For you see, the principal talent of that beautiful Eleanor Home Jarrett was swimming. For 4 years, the world's records in the 100-meter and the 200-meter backstroke were hers. And now, in 1936, it was she who was favored to retain her status at the Olympic Games in Berlin. Many considered it a mission back then for the Americans to vanquish Hitler's super racers, but instead, it was a girl from the Netherlands who won the gold in Eleanor's strongest event, because Eleanor was not even permitted to compete. What I'm about to say is kind of difficult to imagine today, 6 decades later, when the specter of drugs and violence cast long shadows over international athletic competitions. But once upon an Olympics, America's hope for a gold medal in swimming were dashed when the competitor highly favored to win, Eleanor Home Jarrett, was banished from the American Olympic team for sipping champagne. Now you know the rest of the story.

Now, the rest of the story. Once upon a time, there was a girl named Nellie Kelly and her boyfriend, Joe. The latter suggests they spend the afternoon at Coney Island. But Nellie had another idea. She said, take me out to the ball game. Because, you see, Nellie and Joe were not a real-life couple. They're the introduction to a song you thought you knew. The tune made its debut at Brooklyn's Amphion Theater, a vaudeville stage, in 1908. Since then, of course, it's become the unofficial anthem of America's national sport. The music and the lyrics, respectively, they were written by Albert von Tilzer and Jack Norworth. Albert was one of the most important popular composers of the early 1900s. His real name was Gum, which he changed to von Tilzer for his songwriting career. The latter became such a celebrated name that Albert's four brothers adopted it as well. His musical credits include Put Your Arms Around Me, Honey, and I'll Be With You in Apple Blossom Time. But when he died in 1956, age 78, his New York Times obituary began, Albert von Tilzer, composer of Take Me Out to the Ball Game. Likewise, lyricist Jack Norworth, who wrote the words to more than 3,000 tunes, is primarily associated with that one song. Jack began as a vaudeville entertainer while still in his teens. Shortly thereafter, he moved up and into the Ziegfeld Follies. But it was Jack who gave Take Me Out to the Ball Game its premier performance in 1908. But tomorrow's home run hit struck out during the matinee that day. For some reason, the afternoon audience was just not inspired by a song glorifying a sport. In fact, Jack almost gave up on the number, but he decided to give it one more try in the evening performance. Well, literally and figuratively, it was the difference between night and day. Jack recalled half a century later, the evening crowd ate it up. Now, that same year, Jack introduced another classic to the world, his own Shine On, Harvest Moon. But at the Cooperstown Baseball Museum, there is what Jack called an old hunk of paper on display, and on it is the first hand-scribbled draft of the lyrics for which Jack Norworth is forever best known. Take me out to the ball game. Take me out with the crowd. But Albert von Tilzer and Jack Norworth shared a secret. Had to do with their individual qualifications as co-creators of baseball's one and only anthem. I'll give you a hint. One summer morning in 1908, Jack was riding an uptown New York subway in which he spotted an advertisement placard above one of the seats that read, Come to the Polo Grounds. That, according to Jack Norworth, inspired the lyrics that made him famous, Take Me Out to the Ball Game. You see, neither Jack nor Albert were baseball fans. In fact, von Tilzer saw his first baseball game more than 20 years after he wrote the music. And Jack Norworth? Well, the first baseball game he saw was in 1942, more than 30 years after he wrote the words. So, yes, I do mean to say that the baseball song, the unofficial anthem of that sport, was written by two men who had never seen a baseball game. Now, you know the rest of the story.

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1: The rest of the story. Barkeep had seen them all. He could spot them a mile away. The sad Saxton, the scoundrels, the taciturn depressives, the garrulous raconteurs. But this guy, the shabby-looking shambles, pounding the cheap bourbon down, there was something lurking behind this guy's eyes, something intriguing. So the barkeep commenced with the barkeep rap, "How you doing? Okay, fill her up. So what's your name?" The stranger looked up, smiled, sort of. "Name's Frank," was all he said. He stared back down at the bar again. "Frank what?" "Frank Larry." The bartender grinned. "Like the baseball player, Frank Larry?" The stranger nodded, still looking down. Well, the bartender wasn't grinning anymore. "Hey, you're not the baseball player, are you?" The stranger said, "What if I am?" The bartender recognized the face now. It was aged, certainly, weathered by booze and who knew what else. "They called you the Yankee Killer," he exclaimed. The man said, "Yeah." It was alarming, the collage of colliding images in the bartender's brain, that of the pitiful drunk hunched over a glass, and the hurler of fireballs, the gold glove, the three-time All-Star, the handsome young Detroit Tigers pitcher terrorizing the best batters in the game. "Yeah, you really showed them Yanks," he reflected. The hard expression behind the glass softened a little. "They beat me only once in 56. Not even once 2 years later. I got them 27-13 lifetime." Slowly the ghosts of bygone victories started rising from their graves. "Lost only 9 of 32 games in 61, Frank mused. "Led the American League a couple of times." Bartender said, "Let me buy you a drink." Frank said, "Sure, thanks." And they talked long into the night. About Frank's older brother, Al, who pitched for the Cubs, and the injury that prematurely killed Frank's career, and on and on. Ask him nice, and the sports buffs will tell you this. The great pitcher Frank Larry did indeed lead the American League with 21 wins in 56. He did take the Yanks 5-1 that same year, 7-0 in 58. He did pitch 23-9 in 61, and a one-hitter to boot. But after half a dozen superstar years, a sore arm got the best of him. So he retired. A healthy, vigorous, sober, respectable retirement in Northport, Alabama, where he lives and where he prospers to this day. To this day. The drunken, disheveled, down and outer. The utterly convincing Frank Larry you met at the bar was a clever vagrant named Leroy Fulton, who impersonated Frank Larry for all kinds of respectful treatment, who even plundered the real Frank Larry's health insurance to the tune of tens of thousands of dollars. And he scored those unearned runs for 12 years before finally getting tagged. For through the last decade of the past millennium, a tragic sports legend was whispered into accepted fact that the once prodigious pitcher for the Detroit Tigers, the great Frank Larry, had drunk himself into a sorry state and was roaming taverns, bumming drinks, signing autographs, spewing stats from sea to shining sea. Well, of course, now you know that's just not so. Because now you know the rest of the story.
2: Now, the rest of the story. In the heroic history of the United States Navy, the words of Captain James Lawrence shine like a beacon. Mortally wounded, he would call out to his men, "Don't give up the ship." And ever since, that command has represented America's persistent intolerance of defeat. Don't give up the ship. So what was the dramatic birth of that deathless battle cry? You're going to see. Young Jim Lawrence was eager to get on with his life. Attracted to both the law and the Navy, he ultimately chose the Navy. Took only 3 years for Jim to work his way up to first lieutenant. Then came what was sometimes referred to as the Second War of Independence. Of course, history books mostly call it the War of 1812, but by the time hostilities had erupted between the United States and England, Jim Lawrence was master commandant of several ships, and early in the conflict he was responsible for impressive naval victories off the coast of South America. Now, it's noon, June 1, 1813. The American warship Chesapeake weighed anchor and set sail for Boston. At the mouth of Boston Harbor prowled the British warship Shannon. And the Shannon's crew, weary of idle blockade duty, was eager for battle. Now, under ordinary circumstances, such eagerness might have advantaged the British. But the American vessel, the Chesapeake, had the upper hand in this. Her captain was the cunning, tenacious James Lawrence. He was 31 by now, possessed the wisdom of a seasoned warrior by now. But his enthusiasm was youthful as ever, and yes, it was for this naval encounter that he would best be remembered. As Bostonians watched from shore, the Chesapeake and the Shannon stalked each other. After a point running parallel, the two ships drew closer, anticipating that the windward Chesapeake would try to cut across the Shannon's stern. The British captain ordered his crew to hit the deck, but the American vessel continued on course. Virtually side by side now, the ships exchanged fire. Captain Lawrence, standing boldly on the quarterdeck in full dress uniform, presented his foe an obvious target. The musket shot which felled him was fired by a British lieutenant named Law. Promptly, the Chesapeake veered into the wind, her stern ramming the rails of the Shannon. And as brave Captain Lawrence lay dying, he issued that now famous command to his men. Don't give up the ship. Generations of stubborn American fighting men would rally by that battle cry. The phrase has become proverbial among traditionally uncompromising countrymen of Captain James Lawrence. And yet Lawrence himself, who uttered those words as he was taken below, would never know that his vessel, the Chesapeake, was destined to be refitted and to serve throughout the remainder of the war as a British warship? That's right. Because only minutes after the dying captain cried, "Don't give up the ship," his men gave up the ship. Only now you know the rest of the story.
0: Now, the rest of the story. Jack was dead. The townsfolk who had known him back when said it was remarkable he had lasted 57 years, what with his drinking and all. They remembered the week-long benders and the loud voice in the middle of the night. They recalled him sprawled unconscious after a bout with a bottle. And most of all, they were reminded of his family's hurt. Jack's wife and children did a lot of doing without. The breadwinner won enough bread for booze, yet somehow could not afford an apartment with electric lights, so the family flat was illuminated by a gas jet connected to a coin-operated meter down the hall. Each week, one of the youngsters was sent to the butcher's shop to beg some liver for the cat. Of course, there was no cat. The butcher's discarded liver was the main course for Sunday dinner. And it was unnecessary poverty. By nature, Jack was an ambitious man, tall, dark, handsome, and when he was sober, conscientious, clever, convivial. He might have made a brilliant success of something had it not been for that one excess. As it was, he was a hopeless romantic, forever jousting with reality. A sometimes traveling shoe salesman who never once in his life earned more than $55 a week. And now he was gone. Little wonder, some said, probably drank himself to death, but no. It happened one chilly winter evening in a tiny Midwestern town during one of the dry spells in Jack's life. The traveling shoe salesman thought he knew those parts, but this one community he had somehow overlooked in the past. So with keen, clear eyes, he sized up the little town from the window of his car. There'd be no problem selling here, he thought to himself, and that was good because money was running low. There was only one hotel. Jack parked his car outside. Inside, the desk clerk greeted him with a wary half-smile. "A salesman, are you?" Jack nodded, signed the register. The clerk took the register and turned it around so he could read Jack's name, but then the half-smile became a full one. "Fine," said the clerk. "You'll like it here, sir. We don't permit a Jew in the place." Well, Jack's expression went blank. So that was the test, and he had passed, had been deemed acceptable by the standards of the establishment, and was welcomed as a friend, and As a salesman, he needed friends. It would have been so easy, even profitable, simply to ignore the clerk's words, and yet for Jack, a first-generation Irish Catholic who had tasted discrimination before, could he unhear what he had heard at any price? You see, I'm trying to explain why Jack picked up his suitcase and turned and walked away. By the time he had reached the street, it had started to snow. That night, Jack would sleep in his car in the freezing cold. Shortly thereafter, he returned home with pneumonia. Greatly weakened, he suffered a heart attack, the first of several, and the last one killed him. And that was the real legacy he left his children. Not that of a drunk and a dreamer. Not one of deprivation and dissipation and frustration and failure, but the memory of a man who could tolerate anything but intolerance. Jack Reagan. You know his son, who became President of the United States. Only now, you know the rest of the story. Now, the rest of the story. December 8, 1978. The magnificent adventure of former Israeli Prime Minister Golda Meir came to an end. She was ours first, you might say, was a Russian immigrant to the United States. Surely you remember she became a schoolteacher in Milwaukee. But what you're about to hear relates to one of her earliest experiences in the American educational system. It marks the beginning of Golda Meir's lifelong role as a fundraiser and of something wonderful she did for the children in her class. The citizens of Wisconsin remember even still, and with much pride, her dedication and her activism. What was the occasion? Well, it was an injustice, she determined, that the children in her elementary class were required to pay for their textbooks. It was a nominal amount, of course, but the problem was that many of the children couldn't afford it. Golda insisted that a public school should be a free school, that poverty should not be an obstacle to a public education. Well, more than a few members of the school board agreed with her sentiments. On the other hand, sentiment was not the issue. It was money, and there was simply not enough of it to go around. Certainly not enough for a free textbook program. But Golda was undaunted. With the energy that would characterize her later years as Prime Minister of Israel, she launched a funding drive for the children of her school. Calling together a group of trusted associates, Golda organized a team which named itself the American Young Sisters Society. Posters were painted, the local media were alerted. Even before Pack and Hall had been rented, the announcement was made. The American Young Sisters Society would hold a meeting on the subject of children's textbooks. And Golda rented the hall, and a meeting date was set. At the appointed evening and hour, dozens of parents filed in and sat down, eager to hear what Golda had to say. Never before had she adopted a cause. Never before had she spoken out on behalf of anyone but herself. And certainly never had she addressed a group of this size. But there she was, facing the public and pleading for the rights of others for the very first time, speaking spontaneously, no notes, and very much from the heart. So many patterns were in the making. The selfless idealism served by a dramatic spark, the desire to communicate with those beyond her immediate peer group, and so began a life of solving problems and bridging gaps. A considerable amount of money was raised that evening to purchase textbooks for the poor children in Golda's school. At least one Milwaukee newspaper carried the story. Shortly thereafter, the Young American Sisters Society was disbanded. Their job was done, but Golda's was not. The exciting years that followed would eclipse that solitary event of which you've just learned. Because you see, when Golda Meir organized the American Young Sisters Society, when she rented that hall and gave that impressive address on behalf of the poor children in her school, Golda was not a school teacher. Not yet. She was then a student herself in the fourth grade, age 11. Only now, you know the rest of the story.
3: 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Variety without limits.

Unable to trace its proper parentage, I have designated this as my Christmas story of the man and the birds. You know, the Christmas story, the God born a man in a manger and all that, escapes some moderns, mostly, I think, because they seek complex answers to their questions, and this one's so utterly simple. So for the cynics and the skeptics and the unconvinced, I submit a modern parable. Now, the man to whom I'm going to introduce you was not a Scrooge. He was a kind, decent, mostly good man, generous to his family, upright in his dealings with other men, but he just didn't believe all that incarnation stuff which the churches proclaim at Christmas time. It just didn't make sense, and he was too honest to pretend otherwise. He just couldn't swallow the Jesus story about God coming to earth as a man. "I'm truly sorry to distress you," he told his wife, "but I'm not going with you to church this Christmas Eve." He said he'd feel like a hypocrite, that he'd much rather just stay at home, but that he would wait up for them. And so he stayed, and they went to the midnight service. Shortly after the family drove away in the car, snow began to fall. He went to the window to watch the flurries getting heavier and heavier, and then went back to his fireside chair and began to read his newspaper. Minutes later, he was startled by a thudding sound. Then another. And then another, sort of a thump or a thud. At first, he thought someone must be throwing snowballs against his living room window, but when he went to the front door to investigate, he found a flock of birds huddled miserably in the snow. They'd been caught in the storm, and in a desperate search for shelter, had tried to fly through his large landscape window. But he couldn't let the poor creatures lie there and freeze, so he remembered the barn where his children stabled their pony. That would provide a warm shelter if he could direct the birds to it. Quickly, he put on a coat, galoshes, tramped through the deepening snow to the barn. He opened the doors wide and turned on a light. But the birds did not come in. He figured food would entice them in. So he hurried back to the house, fetched breadcrumbs, sprinkled them on the snow, making a trail to the yellow-lighted, wide-open doorway of the stable. But to his dismay, the birds ignored the breadcrumbs and continued to flop around helplessly in the snow. He tried catching them. He tried shooing them into the barn by walking around them, waving his arms. Instead, they scattered in every direction, except into the warm-lighted barn. And then he realized that they were afraid of him. To them, he reasoned, "I am a strange and terrifying creature. If only I could think of some way to let them know that they can trust me, that I'm not trying to hurt them, but to help them. But how? Because any move he made tended to frighten them, confuse them. They just would not follow. They would not be led or shooed because they feared him. If only I could be a bird," he thought to himself, "and mingle with them and speak their language. Then I could tell them not to be afraid. Then I could show them the way to the safe, warm." To the safe, warm barn, but I would have to be one of them so they could see and hear and understand. At that moment, the church bells began to ring. The sound reached his ears above the sounds of the wind, and he stood there listening to the bells, Adeste Fidelis, listening to the bells pealing the glad tidings of Christmas. And he sank to his knees in the snow.

Ever wanted to run your very own business? Need advice on getting started? 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Don't sweat it. Ask Ken Wentworth, a.k.a. Mr. Biz. 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Variety without limits.

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5: One, two, three, four. One, two, three.

was saying to my father, Ray Davis, Big B, Brian Bowers, my grandfather, my Aunt Flo, and all the rest of my fam in heaven. 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We miss y'all and we love y'all. 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

0: Now, the rest of the story. In the late 1960s, Fred Smith was a student at Yale, trying without much success to make a particularly good impression on his economics professor. But then Fred got this idea for a brief economics thesis, something a whole lot more interesting than you might expect from a college paper. Anyway, the topic, Fred's original idea now, was a super-efficient, privately managed postal service, a hypothetical company that would buy for itself a fleet of jet aircraft and the planes would fly only in the middle of the night. Don't get ahead of me. Letters and packages would be taken to a central location for sorting. Then the planes would fly the parcels to their destinations the same evening. That's right, that was the paper that Fred wrote for his economics class. And today, Frederick W. Smith is chairman and president and CEO of that hypothetical company. Only it's not hypothetical anymore. Today it employs 290,000 people. It earned $38 billion over the last fiscal year. Oh, and the fleet of jets that Fred envisioned in his economics class paper, there are 672 planes in it now, and 80,000 other motorized vehicles in the service of, that's right, in the service of Federal Express, the corporation that began as a college whim and became a worldwide sensation. In 1971, in the beginning, of course, Federal Express was antithetically defined as an alternative to the government-run postal system. But isn't it interesting? Some of the refinements that Fred Smith incorporated into his revolutionary enterprise were indirectly inspired by the government. You see, after graduating from Yale, Fred enlisted in the Marine Corps. He would serve two tours of duty in Vietnam. Incidentally, he'd never forget what he considers the best advice he ever got. It was from a Marine sergeant who told him, there are only three things you've got to remember: shoot, move, and communicate. But more to the point, Lieutenant Smith became fascinated by military procurement and delivery procedures. And his observations only encouraged him, so that when he got back home, he told himself he would go forward with that overnight commercial delivery service, the one he had dreamed up in college, and his main competitor, the United States Postal Service. Today it's barely holding on to its 32% share of that market, against the 31% market share of Fred Smith's Federal Express. And can you imagine? It all started with a college paper for an ordinary economics class. It's not often that the origin of an institution can be pinpointed so precisely. But here's the lesson in all of this: how easily Fred Smith might have been discouraged. Or did I mention that on that school paper he wrote, the one in which he outlined one of the biggest business successes in all American history, on that school paper, he got a C. He was graded a C. Only now you know the rest of the story.
1: Now, the rest of the story. Sam and Helen met and fell in love at 17. But those were the Depression years, hard times. It would be wise to wait for marriage until those times had passed. So they waited 8 long years. Joe earned money playing semi-pro football and baseball. Helen got a radio job. And when the waiting had passed and their I do's had been said, Sam and Helen bought a house on a quiet street in Englewood, New Jersey, and Sam went into the tire business. Their first child was Ellen. Then came Sam Jr., and Margaret, and Anne, and Joe, 5 beautiful children. Sam and Helen's backyard became a playground for their own youngsters and for their youngsters' friends. It was a very happy time. And then one day Helen came home from the doctor's. Sam was impatient for the news, and Helen was smiling. The test had come back positive. Helen was pregnant with her 6th child. So Sam smiled too, and he embraced his wife. But then the smiles vanished. It was a bit late in life for Helen to be bearing children. At 42, she was in excellent health, but the statistics were against her, and accordingly, the doctor had informed Helen of the risks. The option of a therapeutic abortion loomed unspoken. And yet, I want to have this one last child, Helen told Sam. And Sam understood. Helen's friends were not so easily convinced. Many questioned her wisdom in getting pregnant in the first place. She and Sam had so many lovely children, they said. What was the point of bearing yet another child with her physical safety at issue? One busybody acquaintance went even further. It was disgusting to have a baby at her age, she told Helen. Well, that did it. Until then, Helen had harbored her own doubts and fears, had wondered if perhaps it would have been wiser to avoid the conception of a sixth child. But now all at once an intemperate comment, one ugly, utterly inappropriate word, had jolted her awake. God had sent this one last child to her. It was not disgusting. And Helen would give it life, and she would live to care for it as she had lived to care for all the others. Despite the medical advancements since Helen's decision, a woman past 40 and pregnant is still naturally apprehensive. Risks to the unborn increase even when the father is past 40 or so, we're now learning. So imagine Helen's initial apprehension. She was already the mother of five healthy children. There was no reason to try for a sixth. But Helen wanted this one last child, and so she would accept the risks, and she would see it through. Helen's pregnancy progressed normally. First and second trimesters included all the familiar aspects she had experienced five times before. During the third trimester, Helen's doctor watched carefully for the danger signals, for the many warnings which might forecast disaster for mother or baby. But on this path, all the lights were green. And the day arrived, and Sam drove Helen to the hospital, and John Travolta was born. Only now, you know the rest of the story. Now, the rest of the story. I was reunited with an old friend last Sunday. Well, not exactly reunited. I saw him on television was what it was. He was playing golf. At 51, he's recently joined the Champions Tour, and he is winning, doing great. I think I heard he's already earned more money on the Champions Tour than he made all through his PGA career. His name, by the way, is Dennis Watson, Dennis with one N. When he first went on the big tour, the guys called him the other Watson. Of course, back then, Tom Watson was a superstar in that sport. Anyway, the reason Dennis didn't make more of a name for himself on the PGA Tour was that his career was cut short by injury and illness. I remember so well the telephone call I got in the middle of one night. Dennis was in an earlier time zone somewhere, or else he was just up really late. In any event, he called and told me how desperately sick he was. Now, he'd been on the tour only, a couple of years? But without telling anyone, he'd been growing slowly, steadily, seriously ill. It had started with headaches, he said, mild ones at first, and then blinding ones. Literally, headaches so terrible that he could hardly see. Next, his precious equilibrium began to fail. Sam Snead once said that balance is 80% of the golf swing, and Dennis was mysteriously losing his. By the New Orleans Open, he was suffering from waves of really miserable nausea. He played, but poorly. They called a doctor right afterward. Somebody suggested maybe it was food poisoning, but it turned out not to be. And Dennis's health continued to deteriorate. Now, I'd known something was wrong because he'd been missing cuts and suddenly withdrawing from tournaments, but I had no idea he was having trouble breathing and all the rest of it. Now, flash forward to Sunday, May 27 of this year, last round of the Senior PGA Championship. The player in the lead doubles one of the late holes, and a fellow named Dennis Watson sinks a long one. There's a three-shot swing, so Dennis surges into the lead and holds the lead, scores 68, to win that prestigious major championship. The guys in the booth are saying, oh, you know, Dennis started out really hot on the big tour, but And back in the middle 80s, he got all those injuries, a neck thing and a wrist and an elbow and so forth. But this they did not say, and likely did not know. The Dennis Watson eventually found his way to Dr. Carl Jones in Atlanta, Georgia, and the doctor heard all those debilitating symptoms, the headaches and the balance problems and the nausea and everything else, and the doctor ran extensive tests and rendered his diagnosis. Now, it took years to battle back the symptoms and get Dennis Watson back out on that golf course, competing and winning. But Dennis's doctor did it, Dr. Carl Jones, who just happened to be a world-renowned allergist. You see, we can develop allergies throughout our lives, and that's just what happened to Dennis. That promising professional golfer who might have set who knows how many records on the PGA Tour, except that somewhere along the way, skillfully navigating those miles and miles of trees and grass, Dennis acquired an extreme allergy to trees and grass. And now, you know the rest of the story.
0: Now, the rest of the story. Americans, you're going to learn a new name today. A name you should have learned a long time ago. Sarah McWilliams, a St. Louis laundress at the turn of the 20th century. Twice a day, she'd cross the Mississippi River on the Eads Bridge with a big basket of laundry balanced on her head. And one evening, Sarah did something she'd never done before. She stopped right there in the street. Just as she was about to cross the bridge, she stood there gazing up at the magnificent structure. She was transfixed, as though seized by an irresistible daydream, and her mind wandered back to another time. The daughter of former slaves, Sarah was born and reared on a farm, orphaned at 7, married at 14. For a while, she and her husband lived in Vicksburg, Mississippi. A daughter was born to them. They called her Elila. And when Sarah was 20, her husband died, and the prosperity of which they had both dreamed died with him. So, with $1.50 wrapped in a rag in her apron pocket, and with Elila bundled in her arms, Sarah left the South forever and headed for St. Louis. Taking in washing and ironing, she managed to support herself and her daughter. They got by, but that was all. Until that one evening, 4 years later, when Sarah stood staring at the Eads Bridge, suddenly she realized what had so impressed her. For ages, the mighty Mississippi River had been forded with great difficulty by canoe and by raft, and many who had attempted to swim across had lost their lives to a treacherous undertow. But now here was the towering Eads Bridge, a testimony to man's determination to find a better way to cross the river. And from that moment, the Eads Bridge served as a symbol for Sarah. She grew determined that somehow she would find a better way to do something, and in the process, she would have a legacy of which her daughter could be proud. Well, that night, Sarah went home, looked in the mirror, but instead of a visage beleaguered by hopelessness, instead of the face of a poor, what was then called, colored washerwoman, she saw a radiance. She saw her youth and her strength, and most important, she saw potential. It was Sarah McWilliams who first told African Americans that black is beautiful, and then proved it. Actually showed her people how very beautiful they could be. You may remember Sarah by her second husband's name, but now I hope you will reflect on the accomplishments of an incomparable woman known as Madam C.J. Walker. Because now when you hear of the inventive businesswoman who started mixing creams and oils and perfumes in a washtub, who built a cosmetics empire from nothing to become America's first black millionaire, as well as the first self-made female millionaire anywhere in all history. Now, whenever you're told of the splendid success Sarah made of her life, please remember a St. Louis laundress, staring up at a bridge, thinking, I can do big things too. Because now you know the rest of the story. Now, the rest of the story. Eugene Wesley was a small boy, but he was outbound on the adventure of a lifetime. He could feel the ship rocking beneath him. He could smell the salty air. He could taste the windswept spray. He could see the gulls soaring majestically overhead. And there were sounds, more than just the wash of the waves on the hull. Strange, wonderful sounds. Perhaps the voices of surfacing sea monsters that had risen to inspect the vessel. But little Gene had not gone to sea, nor had he even left home. For the oceanic expanse which he sailed was his own backyard, and his mighty ship was a mere cardboard box. And yet for hours Eugene would sit in that box, charting exciting courses in his mind, so consumed by his own imagination that his parents began to worry. Pretending was one thing, they reasoned, but this was something different, maybe even dangerous. And if it were, Eugene's mother Caroline had only herself to blame, because Eugene was not yet school age when it was discovered that he was seriously ill with asthma. And to make the long bedridden months pass more easily for the child, his mother read him stories aloud. And when mother could no longer satisfy Eugene's insatiable appetite for stories, she taught him how to read. And so it was at a remarkably early age that Eugene submerged himself in literature, adventure mainly, the cowboy sagas of Zane Grey, and Jonathan Swift's tale of a giant among the Lilliputians. Mother Caroline was the first to sense trouble. She told her husband that Eugene was not only preoccupied with his beloved books, but he was becoming obsessed with the stories themselves. And then, to make matters even worse, an outside influence, a man Eugene's parents had never met, a man whom they did not even know existed, a real live person who lived over a neighbor's garage, a man whom Eugene began to visit after his long illness had passed, a man who described himself as an ex-con, but who was now trying to be good. And indeed it seemed that he was, and the fellow did become a friend of Eugene. The only aspect of their friendship of which the boy's parents would certainly not have approved was the storytelling. The man whose name has long since been forgot filled Eugene's head with adventures, even more incredible adventures than those of which he had read. Adventures in science fiction. And yet, despite the depths of his imagination, Eugene always managed to return to the real world. And one day, he returned to us with a legend that has captivated television viewers for more than a quarter century. You may never have met Eugene Wesley Roddenberry, Gene Roddenberry, but now you'll always envision a boy in a box, engulfed in the fantasy of an ocean voyage that never was, and yet who one day commanded the voyages of the Starship Enterprise to go boldly where no mind had ever gone before, and to create the unforgettable characters and the intriguing stories. Yes, Gene was the author of the modern mythology, which you know as Star Trek. Only now you know the rest of the story.
2: Leonard Calvert, governor of Maryland, was dying. And so he summoned Brent, his trusted advisor and the most effective lawyer in the colony, and he said, I am naming you executor of my estate. And then he was gone, leaving Brent to untangle a most perilous chapter in Maryland's 13-year history. And this is how things stood. The last 2 years of Governor Calvert's administration, he'd spent putting down the Ingalls Rebellion, a Protestant revolt against the colony's Roman Catholic government. Restoring order had required the services of mercenary soldiers from Virginia. Mercenary soldiers? Anyway, the revolt had been crushed just before Calvert's death. The Catholics controlled Maryland once more, but the mercenaries now had to be paid for their services. The governor's final instructions to his newly appointed executor were actually, these four words: take all, pay all. Lawyer Brent knew what that meant. Drain Calvert's estate, his personal estate if necessary, but pay the soldiers what was due them. Indeed, a mutiny now would undo everything. But Brent's task would prove more difficult than he had at first imagined, for when the books were opened, it became clear that the former governor's estate didn't even begin to cover the mercenaries' demands. A deft diplomat, Brent first calmed the restless troops, assuring them that they would receive the cash and the food they wanted. Next, since Maryland was then suffering a severe shortage of corn, the attorney procured a sufficient quantity from Virginia to feed the soldiers, and finally the coup de grace. Brent, poring over the whereases of Governor Calvert's legal situation, discovered that he, Calvert, held the power of attorney to act for his brother. His brother happened to be Lord Baltimore himself, the proprietor of the colony of Maryland. And since Brent, as Calvert's executor, had inherited that power of attorney, and since Lord Baltimore was back in England and not present to protest, lawyer Brent now had the authority to sell as much of Lord Baltimore's colonial property as was needed to pay Governor Calvert's mercenaries. That accomplished, the soldiers dispersed, and peace returned to Maryland. But then January 21 of 1648, Brent stood before the Maryland Assembly and declared, long story short, "I am Lord Baltimore's attorney. I have cleaned up your mess for you. I'm a colonial landowner myself. I want the right to vote in this assembly." And the assembly said no. Said no. So frustrated and disillusioned, the barrister packed up and left Maryland, never to return. For Brent, the governor's executor, the proprietor's lawyer, the brilliant legal mind and public relations expert, Brent, who finessed Maryland out of a sure disaster, was Margaret Brent. A woman. And as a woman, she could not be permitted to vote in Maryland's assembly, nor anywhere else. American history ought to recognize Margaret Brent for all she did and for all that she was. America's first female attorney. America's first feminist. And so much more. And yet instead, she is honored, but only in footnotes. And only for the one failure of her life. And that is, in merely asking for the right to vote, even though she was refused, Margaret Brent is best remembered as America's very first suffragette. But now you know the rest of the story.
3: This is Paul, as the choir director for the Westside Baptist Church in Beatrice, Nebraska. Her daughter Marilyn is the church pianist. Neither has ever been late for choir practice. To the contrary, both are in the habit of arriving 15 minutes early. But now it's Wednesday evening, March 1, 1950, and choir practice begins at 7:30, and this will be the first time either Mrs. Paul or her daughter Marilyn has ever been late for choir practice. But do you know what? Do you know what? There are 18 members in the Westside Baptist Church choir, and each and every one that very same night is late for practice. All 18 had perfectly valid excuses, and all of them are late. Every member of the Westside Baptist Church choir was late for practice that one night. 18 members, and each of them was tardy. The choir director's excuse was that her daughter, the church pianist, had fallen asleep after dinner and did not awaken in time. But wait till you hear some of the other excuses. My goodness. LaDonna Vandegrift, a high school sophomore, was having trouble with her homework. Like Mrs. Paul and her daughter, Miss Vandegrift knew that

0: would probably not have been early, but she would have been on time, except that it was just so cold out that evening, she wanted to stay in the house until the last possible minute, and so she was late. Harvey All, A-H-L, would have been on time, but his wife was out of town, and that left him in charge of their two young sons. A friend had invited Harvey and the two boys out to dinner, and a pleasant conversation carried them away, and Harvey was late. Then there was Lucille Jones and Dorothy Wood, high school girls. They lived in the houses next door to one another. And Lucille was listening to a half-hour radio program that began at 7 o'clock. She just had to hear how it ended, so Dorothy waited for her. Pastor Klempel and his wife were always on time for choir practice, but not the evening of March 1. Pastor Klempel's wristwatch, the accuracy of which was always so precise, that night was 5 minutes slow. The remaining choir members had equally valid excuses for their tardiness. Excuses, 18 excuses. Never before nor since had each and every choir member of the Westside Baptist Church been late for choir practice on the same evening. That was Wednesday, March 1, 1950. Choir practice was scheduled as usual for 7:30 p.m. Nobody showed up at 7:30. 7:30, the precise time that a natural gas leak surfacing in the basement of the Westside Baptist Church was ignited by the furnace, and the church blew up and was demolished. And the old furnace of the Westside Baptist Church was directly below the choir loft. And now you know the rest of the story.
1: Now, the rest of the story. I know this sounds incredible, but please believe me, I have a file full of first-hand corroboration. Lincoln, Abraham Lincoln, at the time when our nation might otherwise have fallen forever into disunion, was blessed with a brain which was not his own. I'm looking through a stack of congressional documents and private papers, and the facts are impossible to ignore. At a point in the uncivil war, just when about everybody, including Sherman and Grant, believed that the Union was lost, an advisor, a civilian advisor, was summoned to rescue the military. Among the first to be let in on this secret was Senator Ben Wade, Chairman of the Committee of Congress for the Conduct of the War. When Lincoln confided his newfound secret weapon was not an army man, Wade responded, "Hang the army." And the next thing the senator did was to put somebody who could cooperate with the new plans at the head of the War Department. And the Union started winning battles, pivotal battles. So startling was this turn of events that the House of Representatives sought to discover the author of these new, sublimely effective strategies. And yet, as his secret advisor looked on in anonymity from the House gallery, Abe Lincoln took the credit. Senator Wade was in favor of telling the world the rest of the story, but the president insisted that such a revelation would only embarrass his generals. And so a tight inner circle around Lincoln cheered quietly for the real genius behind the Union victories. Stanton and Chase and Bates and Smith were such silent supporters in the president's cabinet. And believe me when I say that these plans were not vague suggestions. They were carefully, specifically detailed campaigns with maps and troop movements and timetables all laid out. Take the capture of Vicksburg. Scholars say that to find a parallel in military history, one must refer to the Italian campaign of Napoleon in 1796. Perhaps never was such an operation carried out so precisely in accordance with its plan. The North had been trying to subdue Vicksburg for an entire year, and yet employing the intricate battle plan of Lincoln's secret advisor, the task was accomplished in a fleeting 18 days. And after the reunion, Civil War experts concurred that the conflict would have been fought and won on every front by the spring of 1862 had Lincoln's military mastermind been in charge from the very beginning. Among those so convinced was General Sherman himself. But as the president said to his secret advisor,

0: Could I dare let it be known that the armies of the United States are moving under the directing hand of a woman? Anna Ella Carroll. I said, Anna Ella Carroll, Lincoln's own Secretary of War. Stanton later admitted, yes, she did the great work that made the rest of us famous. And now you know what he meant, because now you know the rest of the story. Now, the rest of the story. Chet was dying. It had been a long illness, but at last the end was near. Tuesday, November 16, a remarkable resurgence of strength, bedridden for weeks, Chet decided that morning to rise and dress and greet his two sisters. And they reminisced for hours about childhood experiences, and for the first time in a long time, Chet seemed happy. But then at once a strange and surprised expression came over his face, as though he had suddenly remembered something important and secret. He summoned his son, Alan. He said, "Boy, get me Jimmy Smith." Well, Alan obeyed, and within the hour, Chet's longtime friend was standing in the parlor. Jimmy Smith had known Chet from the old days. Chet said, "We'd like to be alone," so your son, Alan, left the room. Had he not hesitated outside the doorway to listen, we might never have learned the rest of the story. Chet told Jimmy, "I want all of my papers destroyed." Jimmy seemed to understand. There was no astonishment at all in his voice when he asked, personal or otherwise. Chet repeated, "All my papers." And he added that the task must not be put off. It must be finished before sundown. Three large garbage cans were brought into the house. As Chet supervised, Jimmy pulled stacks of documents from shelves and cabinets and file drawers. The papers were then heaped into the garbage cans, taken out of the house and burned. Jimmy never glanced at the doomed documents. He just listened as Chet told him where to find them, tossed them into the cans, disposed of them. No one remembers how many can loads of papers were destroyed that afternoon, but when the job was done, Chet and Jimmy Smith shook hands, and they parted, and they never saw each other again. Chet's son Alan watched it all, and would always recall that night when Chet went to bed a happy man, and it was while he slept that the stroke struck. The cerebral hemorrhage was so massive that he never regained full consciousness. He lingered a day, breathing his last, as the first gray of light of the following morning crept into the bedroom, and those who were there observed a gentle smile of resignation on Chet's face. Maybe this is why. Biographers ever since have been frustrated by the phenomenal lack of original source material relevant to Chet's life. The burning of his personal and official papers only hours before he died is the reason. A lot of secrets went up in smoke in the autumn of 1886, leaving the specter of untold indiscretion and corruption. He once confided there were many things in his political career of which he was not proud. And he once sternly advised his son, "Never go into politics, boy. Never go into politics." A curious warning from Chet. Chester Alan Arthur, the 21st President of the United States. But I think you now know the rest of the story.
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3: Hello again and welcome to American Top 40. My name's Casey Kasem and we're about to count down the 40 biggest hits in the USA. These are the records you're buying and radio stations are playing all over America this week, according to the official survey of Billboard magazine. So here we go, starting off with our recap of last week's top three. The song at number three last week was Hello by Lionel Richie. The hit at number two was Time After Time by Cyndi Lauper. And the smash at number one last week was Let's Hear It for the Boy by Denise Williams. It's been at number one for 2 weeks. Does it hold the top spot for a third week? We'll find out. I'm Casey Kasem, and our countdown begins.
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5: Hey!

Survey song number 40. Second week at that position for Styx. It's their 14th top 40 hit called Music Time. Four songs debut in the countdown this week. Four songs fall out. The droppers are Head Over Heels by the Go-Go's, You Might Think by the Cars, Hold Me Now by the Thompson Twins, and Love Somebody by Rick Springfield. But Rick replaces his song that dropped out with his latest hit. Coming in at number 39, here's Rick Springfield and Don't Walk Away.

0: Rick Springfield with one of seven movie songs in our countdown this week from the motion picture Hard to Hold, that's Don't Walk Away, debuting at number 39. 38 big ones to number one as the countdown continues. Casey's Coast to
1: Coast. Hi, this is Jack, founder of Jack in the Box. Let's talk to Lowell on line 8.
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2: Do you like massages?
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1: I'll pass, thanks.
2: Okay. I'll just search the web for your address and we'll rent some movies.
1: Stay away from my house, Lowell. I have a big dog.
2: I'll bring him a biscuit.
1: He only eats people. Named Lowell. And while I search the yellow pages for moat builders, here's Aaron O'Brien, a real-life crew member from Waco, Texas.
3: 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Thanks, Jack. Thanks a lot.
0: American Top 40. We're coming to you from Hollywood. Here's a hit from the soundtrack of the new movie Streets of Fire. The film's director, Walter Hill, says it's a rock and roll fable where the leader of the pack steals the queen of the hop and a soldier boy comes home to do something about it. End of quote. Up a notch this week with a song from the soundtrack of Streets of Fire, Dan Hartman and I Can Dream About You. No.

0: Hartman, former member of the Edgar Winter Group, at number 38, moving up a notch with I Can Dream About You. A listener wants to know if anybody who was a national television talk show host first has ever hit the top 40. Well, there are three such talk show hosts who have hit the 40. There's Mr. Allen, Mr. Douglas, and a Mr. Crane. Details coming up.
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0: 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The trio of Ian McNabb, Chris Lay, and Chris Sherrick climb a notch to number 37. From Liverpool, they're the band called Icicle Works. Whisper to a Scream.
1: Whisper to a Scream.

LP Purple Rain. When Doves Cry by Prince. He wrote it, he sang it, and he produced it. His fifth top 40 hit. And it debuts at number 36. 35 big ones to number one as the countdown rolls on.

wall-to-wall meat, pure beef, on a giant toasted bun. Then we pile on pickles, onions, and ketchup, crisp lettuce, juicy tomatoes, and mayonnaise. That's the Burger King Whopper. The burger so big that one hand just can't hold it.

I'm Casey Kasem, counting them down. Here's a band that's kept up with the times. The core of the band started out in the 60s as Jefferson Airplane. Then, after a short grounding in the early 70s, they reassembled and took off again as the Jefferson Starship. And they've been rocketing around the charts ever since. Their latest hit blasts off in the countdown at number 35, The Starship, debuting with No

Debuting at number 35, Jefferson Starship, lead vocal by Mickey Thomas. No Way Out from the LP Nuclear Furniture. At number 34 this week is the hit song by the German heavy metal band The Scorpions. Now, maybe you've heard that their lead singer, Klaus Meine, lost his voice a couple of years ago. But through special therapy, he was able to sing again. And Klaus credits a doctor in Vienna who normally treats opera singers. Klaus says, "He started me using this machine that massages the throat and the vocal cords. It kind of looks like a strange electric hairdryer with lots of cables and electrodes," unquote. Well, Klaus has to take this throat massager wherever he goes, and it often gives him a problem with airport security guards, until he explains what it is. At number 34, Klaus Meine and the rest of the Scorpions with Rock You Like a Hurricane.

0: The Scorpions at number 34, falling three notches this week on American Top 40. The German band out of Hamburg with Rock You Like a Hurricane. A small-town high school group out of Michigan once recorded and released a song when the leader was only 13 years old. The record flopped. But 4 years later, a Pittsburgh disc jockey started playing it as an oldie. And a few months later, it was number one in the nation.
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0: Billboard ranks them, AT40 counts them down. And Billboard says the second Top 40 hit for Englishman Howard Jones moves up four notches to number 33 this week. Here's What Is Love.

Englishman Howard Jones on American Top 40, moving from 37 to 33, second week in the countdown with his second Top 40 hit. The first was New Song, and this one is What Is Love? Now we're up to an AT40 Extra, a delayed action number one song recorded by a group of schoolboys whose leader was only 13 years old. Here's the story. In 1961, they recorded a rock and roll song when they were going to Niles High School in Niles, Michigan. A small local label released it, but it flopped. 4.5 years later, in 1965, the leader of that band, a boy named Tommy, was married and supporting his new family by playing clubs around Chicago. Then one day, Tommy gets a phone call, a long-distance phone call from a stranger, a disc jockey, who says, "Hey, you better come to Pittsburgh. Your record's number one here." And Tommy says, "What record?" Well, the man tells him, "Hanky Panky." Tommy couldn't believe it. What had happened was that Pittsburgh disc jockey, Mike Metrovich, on station WZUM, had found a copy of the record and played it as an oldie. His audience liked it, and he kept playing it. And it became the number one song in Pittsburgh. That's when he phoned Tommy James. Well, the other members of Tommy's band wouldn't go to Pittsburgh with him to exploit their hit. So Tommy went alone and sold the rights to Hanky Panky to Roulette Records. Now Tommy was going to need a band to back him up on all the bookings the hit would generate. And he found one in a Pittsburgh nightclub. And they began touring together as Tommy James and the Shondells, while Hanky Panky, promoted by Roulette, began hitting in the rest of the country. And by midsummer of 1966, it was the number one song in the nation. During the next 4 years, Tommy James and the Shondells put 18 more hits on the charts, 7 of those in the top 10. After which, Tommy James added 13 more chart records as a solo act. Now, as an AT40 Extra, here's the song that started it all, recorded when Tommy was 13 years old. 5 years later, it was the number one song in the country, Hanky Panky.

0: number one song from 1966, Hanky Panky by Tommy James and the Shondells, an AT40 Extra, as the countdown rolls on.
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0: I'm Casey Kasem. Earlier, Rick Springfield fell out of the countdown this week with Love Somebody, but debuted at number 39 with his latest hit, Don't Walk Away. Now, here's another act who've switched songs in the survey. Their hit, Hold Me Now, falls out, but they debut with their latest, Doctor Doctor. Coming in at number 32, it's the trio called Thompson Twins.

0: Thompson Twins on American Top 40, debuting at number 32 with Dr. Doctor from the LP Into the Gap. A few weeks ago, I told you a story about Chrissy Hynde of the Pretenders and the romantic relationship she had with Ray Davies of the Kinks. Well, you may have heard or read since then that Chrissy got married to someone else, to Jim Kerr, lead singer of a Scottish band called Simple Minds. Because I told you the story just a couple of weeks ago, I thought I better fill you in. Now, on with the countdown.
1: Number 31.
0: From the album Points on a Curve, here's the three-man band out of London, Wang Chung. Their second top 40 hit climbs two notches this week. It's Dance Hall Days.

from the LP Points on a Curve, that's Dance Hall Days, a recent dance chart number one record. Wang Chung out of England. They're at number 31, moving up two notches, third week in the countdown. I'm Casey Kasem. This is American Top 40 in Hollywood. We're counting down the week's 40 biggest singles, and we're 30 hits away from the number one song in the USA. We'll continue in a moment, so stay right where you are.

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5: This is American Top 40 in Hollywood. I'm Casey Kasem, and we're counting down the 40 biggest hits in the nation the way they're ranked on Billboard's Pop Singles chart. And the countdown continues.
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5: There are six songs by female soloists in our survey this week, and we're up to the first of them. Climbing from number 34 to 30, here's Christine McVie with Love Will Show Us How.

0: number 30 in popularity, moving up 4 notches. That's Christine McVie with Love Will Show Us How. Can you imagine a highly recognizable rock superstar hitchhiking on a major U.S. highway and nobody stops to pick him up? Not even to find out if it really is him? Well, it really was. Rooster hair, lanky frame, and all. His reason for hitchhiking and his latest hit, coming up. Casey's Coast
1: to Coast. If you're between the ages of 12 and 18, you're invited to play our Name That Theme Song Challenge. Just listen to the following songs and try to identify the popular TV shows they come from. Number 1. Number 2.

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Ohio Council on American Top 40 at number 29. They move up a notch, fifth week in the countdown with My Ever-Changing Moods. This is Casey Kasem on AT40 in Hollywood. And now, a true story about the almost unimaginable. A rock superstar with an unmistakable face and hairdo trying to hitch a ride on a major highway, and no one picks him up. That actually happened a couple of years ago to none other than Rod Stewart. Rod, who was living in Los Angeles at the time, was going to San Diego to do a concert. He was driving in a mobile home with eight members of his band. But just 5 miles outside San Diego, one of the tires on the vehicle blew out. Well, instead of losing time waiting for the tire to be fixed, Rod walked over to the side of the road and stuck his thumb out. He figured he'd hitch a ride to the concert site to get things ready and let the rest of the band catch up with him. So there Rod stood with the thumb out in the classic position. One car drove by, another, then another. For 10 minutes, the cars just whizzed by, but no one stopped. And that's pretty amazing when you consider how conspicuous Rod Stewart is with his famous rooster top haircut and gangly figure. And he has an awful lot of fans. But I guess none of them were on the highway that day. Finally, Rod just gave up. He and his small band all crowded into the mobile home on the side opposite the flat tire in order to reduce weight on it. And slowly, the mobile home limped on down the road to the concert hall. And they got there just in time for the show. This week, the superstar who couldn't thumb a ride found out that either people didn't recognize him or that they're much more cautious these days about picking up hitchhikers. Here's Rod Stewart at number 28 and Infatuation. We'll be right back.

0: Rod Stewart on American Top 40, produced by Michael Omardian. He moves from 35 to 28 with his latest. His 19th Top 40 hit is called Infatuation. And the countdown continues.
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2: Hey, my bathroom is in really rough shape. 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
3: Ugly bathroom. Yeah. Want it remodeled?
2: Right.
3: That'd be Marble Masters. You take your Highway 247 to your Warner Robins, and you turn on your North Davis Drive. It's right there.
2: Thanks. What about vanities and bathtubs?
3: And bathtubs.
2: Right.
3: Big color selection.
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3: Any size.
2: Right.
3: Tub enclosure, maybe.
2: Maybe.
3: That'd be Marble Masters.
2: Oh.
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2: and
3: you turn on your North Davis Drive. It's right there.
2: I don't know. I've been thinking about a Whirlpool.
3: Yeah. Really great looking.
2: Right.
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3: Well, now, that'd have to be Middle Georgia's finest Whirlpool manufacturer.
2: Well, who's that?
3: Well, that'd be Marble Masters. You take your Highway 247 to your Warner Robins, and you turn on your North Davis Drive. It's right there.
2: But what about the cost?
3: Worried about the cost?
2: Yeah.
3: Well, you better see somebody reasonable.
2: Well, who is that?
3: Well, that'd be
2: Marble Masters.
3: Just take your Highway 247
2: to
3: your Warner Robins,
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0: AT40 originates in Hollywood. I'm Casey Kasem. Here's the first Top 40 hit for a man who was born in Hamilton, Ohio, and currently lives in Nashville, Tennessee. Van Stevenson climbs two notches to 27 with Modern Day Delilah.

a first top 40 hit for singer-songwriter Van Stevenson. He's at number 27, moving up a couple of notches this week with Modern Day Delilah. In their six-year chart career, the Cars of Boston have hit the top 47 times with Just What I Needed, My Best Friend's Girl, Let's Go, Touch and Go, Shake It Up, You Might Think, and their latest, up six notches this week to 26, the Cars and...

0: Survey song number 26. Third week in the countdown, their seventh top 40 hit, The Cars with Magic. Coming up, a long-distance dedication that shows teachers can be pop music fans, too.
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0: American Top 40 is heard in the 50 states and around the world every week on great radio stations like WPTN, Cookeville, Tennessee, KAYS, Hayes, Kansas, and 3YB, Warrnambool, Victoria, Australia. The act that makes the biggest move within the countdown leaps 11 notches from number 36 to number 25. Here's ZZ Top, sprinting up the charts with Legs.

from an LP that's been on the chart for over a year, an LP called Eliminator. That's the song Legs by ZZ Top out of Houston, Texas. The fastest moving song within the countdown from 36 to 25, second week on American Top 40. Now we're up to our long distance dedication. And this is from a teacher who says pop music indirectly helped him to learn something about his students. He writes, "Dear Casey, I'm a junior high school teacher in Boston. My students love Top 40 music and listen to your program. It's to one of them that I'm making this long-distance dedication. Everyone who knows me well knows that my favorite singer is Olivia Newton-John. I buy all of her records, have seen all of her movies at least once, and even went to see her when she performed in Boston 2 years ago. In short, I think she's great. My adoration for Olivia has extended to my classroom, where I have a full-size color poster of her on display on the bulletin board. One day at the end of the school year last spring, I noticed some additional artwork on the poster. A beard and mustache had been added to the photo. I was shocked and quite disappointed that someone would deliberately deface something that meant so much to me. But rather than try to find out who was responsible for this mischief, I simply removed the poster and reluctantly destroyed it. Several months later, at the beginning of the current school year, a boy who had been a student of mine the previous year came into my classroom. He handed me a brand new poster of Olivia Newton-John. Needless to say, it went up on the bulletin board immediately. Casey, I have no way of knowing if this boy had anything at all to do with writing on the original poster, but I do know that what he did that day can only reinforce my trust in young people. They do have feelings for others, even though at times it may be difficult for them to show these feelings. I want to tell that student thank you for his gift. So would you please play Olivia Newton-John's Magic for him? Sincerely yours, Dan Kraft. Dan, here's your long-distance dedication.

0: 1980. That's Magic by Olivia Newton-John. A long-distance dedication from Dan, a junior high school teacher in Boston, to the student who replaced his defaced Olivia Newton-John poster with a new one. And the countdown continues on American Top 40. The hits from coast to
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0: American Top 40. With their fourth consecutive Top 40 hit, here are Eurythmics at number 24 with Who's That Girl? Who?

Dave Stewart, Annie Lennox on American Top 40, the duo Eurythmics at number 24, moving up three notches with Who's That Girl? Here's a hit by a band who recently celebrated their 19th year together, 19 years without a single change in membership. It was back in 1965 that Jim Lee, Dave Hill, Don Powell, and Noddy Holder got together to form the band first called The In-Betweens, then Ambrose Slade, and finally, Slade. And after all those years, this is Slade's first top 40 hit here in America. They're big in England, and they're at number 23 this week in the USA with Run Runaway.

0: The band is Slade. They're from England, and they're at number 23 in our survey, moving up two notches on American Top 40 with Run Runaway. A lot of listeners want to know if any number one song has ever dropped out of the top position and then climbed back up to number one. Well, the answer is yes. But you know, only two songs have moved into the number one spot three times. There was this one from the 50s. And this one more recently from the 70s. Just go down. Details coming up.
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0: I'm Casey Kasem. From their 17th album, conveniently titled Chicago 17, here's Chicago at number 22 with Stay the Night.

The Chicago band Chicago, now based in L.A. They're at number 22, moving up four notches on American Top 40 with Stay the Night. Now, let's answer that question about number one songs leaving, then returning to the number one position. Listeners from all over have been writing in to ask the same question. Have any songs ever dropped from the number one spot, then change direction and reclaim number one? The answer, yes. In the rock era, 33 songs have done that, but only two songs have ever moved in and out of the number one spot three times. The first one did it way back in 1955. It was a movie theme.

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That's the title song of the movie Love is a Many Splendored Thing by the Four Aces. Their hit was in and out of the number one position three times. Only one other song has done that. It was a disco smash, and it hit in 1978. Listen.

0: That's the number one smash that became one of the biggest hits of the disco era. La Freak by the group called Chic. It went to number one, fell out, returned to number one, fell out again, then returned to the top a third time. And there's your answer. To recap, a total of 33 songs have hit number one, fell out, then returned to number one, but only two songs have ever done that three times. Love is a Many Splendored Thing by the Four Aces and La Freak by Chic. Thanks for writing. 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
1: Number 21.
0: Billy Joel falls six notches to 21 with The Longest Time. Whoa.

Billy Joel's 21st Top 40 hit, this week at number 21 in the countdown, The Longest Time. I'm Casey Kasem. This is American Top 40 in Hollywood. We're counting down the week's 40 biggest hits, and we're 20 hits away from number one. We'll continue in a moment.

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10: 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I'm Casey Kasem, and the countdown continues.
11: Number 20.
10: After peaking at number 17 and spending a couple of weeks at that spot, the hit song by Shalimar drops to number 20. It's Dancing in the Sheets.

Soundtrack, the song at number 20, falling three notches this week, Shalimar's Dancing in the Sheets. Two songs in this week's countdown are duets. Duets performed by mixing American and foreign singers. Coming up, there's To All the Girls I've Loved Before by Spaniard Julio Iglesias and American Willie Nelson. And right here is the duet by Canadian Mike Reno and American Ann Wilson. Up three notches to number 19, Almost Paradise.

0: Mike Reno and Ann Wilson, and another hit song from the Footloose soundtrack. We've had two in a row, Dancing in the Sheets and Almost Paradise. This one moves up three notches to number 19 in our countdown. 18 big ones to number one as the countdown rolls on. Casey's Coast to
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0: Billy Idol on American Top 40, moving up 5 notches, 4th week in the countdown with Eyes Without a Face. If you're a teenager dreaming about having a top 10 hit, you may have been born 20 years too late. Coming up is a surprising report about the current scarcity of teenage solo singers.
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0: He's 29 years old and was born in England in Burton-on-Trent. That's the town of Burton on the banks of the River Trent. Now he's living in New York City. He's Joe Jackson, moving up 3 notches with You Can't Get What You Want.

moving up 3 notches in our survey of the 40 biggest, up to number 17. That's You Can't Get What You Want. Joe Jackson on American Top 40. Now, let's take a look at a surprising statistic about teenagers and the top of the charts. It's a rather startling observation made by Steve Pagari, the proprietor of a rare record service in New York City called Grooveyard Records. Now, Steve noticed that during the first 4 years of the 1960s, there were 35 teenage singers who had top 10 solo hits. But 20 years later, during the first 4 years of the 80s, not even one teenage singer has had a solo hit in the top 10. That's a trivia shocker. The early 60s had 35, the early 80s, 0. A few groups with teenage members like Musical Youth and the Human League have been hitting the top 10, but so far, this decade hasn't seen a teenage solo singer in the top 10. Now, why is this? Well, we looked for explanations from some record company executives, including Ron Oberman of Columbia and Barry Corcoran of A&M. And it's pretty simple when somebody explains it. Back in the 60s, cutting a record was cheap, and a lot of independent producers and promoters could afford to gamble on young, unproved singers who might appeal to the more youthful record buyers at the time. But nowadays, costs are way up, and there's little profit in singles. The small independent operators have all but disappeared, and the major companies take their risks on established artists or the more polished newcomers. The other big difference between the 60s and the 80s is that now most young singers with potential are members of groups. And by the time a talented teenage singer gets good enough to go out and work solo, he's out of his teens. Perhaps that's why the early 60s had so many teenage solo singers in the top 10 and the 80s have none. But we have had an increase in the number of artists over 40. The over 40 gang in this week's countdown alone includes 3 members of the Jefferson Starship, Grace Slick, Paul Kantner, and David Freiberg, plus Christine McVie, and 40-year-old Julio Iglesias and 51-year-old Willie Nelson. They're at number 16 with To All the Girls I've Loved Before.

0: Julio Iglesias and Willie Nelson on American Top 40, produced by Richard Perry, to All the Girls I've Loved Before. A recent top 5 record this week, it falls from number 10 to 16 in the countdown. 15 big ones to number 1 as the countdown rolls on. Casey's Coast to
1: Coast. Meanwhile, in Atlanta, the heat wave is scorching the ballpark.
2: We've got to do something. This heat is ruining the baseball season. Someone get me the Mountain Dew crew.
1: The Mountain Dew crew, starring all-star pitcher Tom Glavine and slugger Brian Jordan.
3: Commissioner, we got here as fast as we could.
4: Yeah, sorry. I was in the middle stealing second base when you called.
2: Dew crew, it's so dang hot. Can you help us?
3: Brian, go to the top of the stadium. I'll hurl 90-mile-an-hour cans of dew at you.
4: Right. I'll let my bat do the talking.
2: Great Jesus, George. They're showering the stadium with ice-cold Mountain Dew. The fans are saved. Thank you, Dew crew. How can we possibly repay you?
4: Well, we do take plastic.
3: Bottles of Mountain Dew, that is.
1: Be like the Mountain Dew crew and fuel the all-star within.
0: American Top 40. I'm Casey Kasem. Who's had 7 hits with 6 of them making the top 10, including the number 1 smash, Karma Chameleon? Nobody but Culture Club. Their latest is at number 15. Here's Boy George singing It's a Miracle.

0: survey song number 15, moving up a notch. Culture Club on American Top 40 with It's a Miracle. Picture a man who sits home playing folk songs on his guitar or listens to Al Jolson records. Would you be surprised to learn that he's also the wild lead singer of America's hottest heavy metal band? Well, he is. Details and his group's current hit are coming up.
1: The hits from coast to coast to coast.
2: Rich is just a really, really, really good guy. 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When the toilet paper is running low, Rich replaces the roll on the actual holder, not just on the back of the toilet. Rich is texting and driving. 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
0: Climbing four notches this week with his current hit single, here's super rocker Bruce Springsteen, Dancing in the Dark.

Springsteen debuted at 36, last week went to 18, now at number 14 with Dancing in the Dark from the LP Born in the USA. Now on American Top 40, we're up to the song by America's hottest heavy metal band. The band whose lead singer is one of the wildest rock performers in the business. That's on stage. Off stage, a different story. You might say he's the Dr. Jekyll and Mr. Hyde of rock. He's the colorful frontman of the band Van Halen, David Lee Roth. Dave says his interest in music began when he was a kid. His family was living in New York at the time, and it was the early 1960s, and the folk music revival was in full swing. David says his Uncle Manny ran a coffee house in the heart of the folk scene, Greenwich Village, a place called Café Wa. Young David Lee Roth would spend hours sitting on the wooden benches listening to all the folk singers who passed through the club. At home, he started playing folk music on guitar, and he also discovered his parents' record collection, especially the Al Jolson and Broadway musical soundtrack records. Well, the years passed, and by the time high school rolled around, Dave's family had moved to Pasadena, California. And it was in school that Dave met two brothers who were very into rock and roll, Edward and Alex Van Halen. And it wasn't too long before Dave was rocking too, but he couldn't abandon the music he loved before. To this day, after months on the road on tour as the frontman with Van Halen, David Lee Roth likes to come home and slap on some Al Jolson or a Broadway soundtrack. And the singer says, "I still play folk music on guitar. I cannot play rock and roll. I have no desire to." End of quote. Well, Dave may not play it, but he sure sings it. And his band's current hit is at number 13 this week. Here's David Lee Roth and Van Halen with I'll Wait.

the four-man band Van Halen that's been together since 1974. I'll Wait is their hit, and it's at number 13 again this week. Every week, American Top 40 is heard in the 50 states and around the world on great radio stations like WFTQ, Worcester, Massachusetts, KBRE, Cedar City, Utah, and KIFW, Sitka, Alaska. Now we're up to the biggest hit Phil Collins has had so far, either as a solo singer or as lead singer of Genesis, a recent number one song that's now at number 12. Here's Against All Odds.

0: Phil Collins on American Top 40 with one of seven songs in our countdown from Motion Pictures. At number 12, falling five notches, that's the title song from the movie Against All Odds. As the countdown continues. Casey's Coast to
1: Coast. My name is Scott McGrath. 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
0: American Top 40. I'm Casey Kasem. Here's the current hit by Madonna. A woman who's been a professional dancer, is now a professional singer, and would like also to be a professional actress. And she thinks videos are a start. Quote, I've always wanted to be a movie star, and I've studied acting, which is a natural progression for anyone who's been on stage a lot. And videos, if they're good, are like a short form of cinema. So, it's a beginning. End of quote. Up a notch to number 11, here's Madonna and Borderline.

Survey song number 11, Madonna on American Top 40, born and raised in Detroit, making her home in New York City today. Her second Top 40 hit is Borderline. Since they first charted back in 1973, the Pointer Sisters have had 12 Top 40 hits. Five of them made the Top 10. Fire, He's So Shy, Slow Hand, Automatic, and their current hit, which moves from number 14 to number 10 this week. Here's Jump For My Love, the Pointer Sisters.

The Pointer Sisters out of Oakland, California on American Top 40 with the first of the 10 biggest records in the USA this week. Their song is Jump for My Love from the LP Breakout. This is Casey Kasem in Hollywood counting down the most popular songs in the USA on American Top 40. 9 big hits to number one. And the countdown will continue in just a moment.

0: 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You'll be glad you did.
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5: The current hit by Laura Branigan climbs two notches and becomes her third top 10 hit. It's Self-Control.

Brannigan on American Top 40 at number 9, first week in the top 10 with her current hit, Self Control. Now, as we work our way toward the 8 most popular songs in the nation, let's check out the tops of Billboard's other charts. Number 1 on the country chart is Someday When Things Are Good by Merle Haggard. Number 1 on the album chart is the Footloose soundtrack. And number 1 on the soul chart is Let's Hear It for the Boy by Denise Williams. On the pop singles chart, we're up to a hit that climbs a notch to number 8 this week. It's the current hit by Irene Cara, Breakdance.

0: Perfect Dance by Irene Cara, moving from number 9 to number 8 in our survey this week. Coming up, a long-distance dedication from a woman in Florida to a Navy man somewhere at sea on an aircraft carrier.
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2: Be the hero of your own movie. If your life was a movie and it started now, forget about whatever financial disasters you've had, personal failures, relationship failures. What would the hero of your life's movie

0: we do right now. Do that. Do those things. We define ourselves far too often by our past failures. We look at our past and we say, well, that's me. That's not you. You are this person right now. You're the person who's learned from those failures. And you can choose to be the hero of your own movie right now. Write down your goals. Write down things you want to improve. Write down things you won't tolerate from yourself. Write down things you've done in the past that you never want to see yourself do again. And go forth from here as the hero of your own movie. Build momentum. Build confidence and momentum with each good decision that you make from here on out. You can do it. Anyone can do it. We live in unique times. We live in one of the rarest times in human history where you can choose almost all of the input that comes your way. Whether it's the movies that you watch, the books you read, the podcasts you listen to, you can choose to be inspired. Do that. Do that and be the hero of your own movie.
1: I'm Casey Kasem. Here's the current big ballad by Lionel Richie. It's hit number one in England and number one on both the pop and soul charts here in the USA. Dropping four notches to number seven this week, here's Hello.

written, co-produced, and sung by Lionel Richie. Hello, a former number one song, now at number 7 in our countdown on American Top 40. Now we're up to our long-distance dedication. You know, sometimes a dedication is the writer's way of saying thank you for turning my life around. Like this letter from a woman in Jacksonville, Florida. She writes, "Dear Casey, a little over 2 years ago, I went through a real hard time in my life. I haven't had a very happy life, and when this happened, it seemed to be the straw that broke the camel's back. You see, my husband left me and our 4-year-old little girl when I was 5 months pregnant with our second child. I had just quit my job and had no money. My family helped me out the best they could. I decided after I'd had the baby, I would return to school to get a degree. Well, I did return to school and met a wonderful guy. He was always there when I needed someone to talk to and always showed me he cared. We got to be the best of friends. We grew closer as time went by. One thing led to another, and we fell in love. He's the best thing that ever happened to me. 2 years have gone by now, and we're still together. We'll be getting married soon, and I'll be getting that degree. Finally, my life is a happy one. Please dedicate, I honestly love you, to Jeff aboard the aircraft carrier John F. Kennedy from Debbie in Jacksonville. Okay, Debbie, here's your long-distance dedication.

0: That's a number one song from 1974. Olivia Newton-John with I Honestly Love You. A long-distance dedication from Debbie in Florida to Jeff on the aircraft carrier John F. Kennedy. I'm Casey Kasem, and the countdown continues on American Top 40.
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1: Number 6.
0: Here's the band led by Hugh Craig III from Marin County, California. We know him better as Huey Lewis. Huey Lewis and the News, climbing two notches with the heart of rock and roll.

0: survey, song number 6, moving up 2 notches second week in the top 10, The Heart of Rock and Roll by Huey Lewis and the News. One of the hottest British groups in the world today is Duran Duran. But when they played a concert recently in Oakland, California, in a 15,000-seat arena, more than 12,000 seats were empty. The problem was that instead of selling the tickets, they tried giving them away. Details coming up. Casey's Coast to Coast.
1: Steven.
2: Who said that?
1: Me, down here.
2: What are you, a yellow booger?
1: I'm a banana slug, Steven.
2: Well, what are you doing in my room?
1: I'm your sense of adventure. 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
0: 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At number 5, here's Night Ranger and Sister Christian.

the band out of San Francisco called Night Ranger. Their song, Sister Christian. It moves from number 6 to number 5 in our countdown. This is Casey Kasem on American Top 40 in Hollywood. Now we're up to the latest hit, the 6th consecutive hit for one of the hottest new British acts today. A group who've been playing to sold-out houses across America. But when they recently played to a 15,000-seat arena in Oakland, California, they played to over 12,000 empty seats. 12,000 empty seats that on two previous nights had been jammed. The group Duran Duran had originally scheduled two concerts at the Coliseum in Oakland, California. Both were advanced sellouts. Then a decision was made to play a third concert there, which would be taped as a home box office concert special. But rather than selling tickets for the taped concert, the band decided to give the tickets away. People from the Coliseum were sent out to give the tickets to whoever wanted some. But they had a terrible time giving away the tickets for free because no one would believe that Duran Duran was actually doing another concert and not charging for it. They managed to hand out only 2,500 tickets, which was enough for the videotaping. But it sure is interesting how people just can't believe that something that good would be given away for free. And in most cases, they're right. It's better to be safe than sorry. By the way, Duran Duran played a full 2-hour set for those 2,500 fans who wound up going to a concert they'll never forget. This week, the latest hit by Duran Duran is in our countdown at number 4. Here they are with The Reflex.

0: and The Reflex. It's been at number one in England, and it moved from number five to number four here on American Top 40. Three big ones to number one as the countdown continues. The hits from coast
1: to coast. Man, my tattoo is really faded. The color is gone. Is there somebody local that can fix this for me?
2: Why, yes, there is. Permanent Images Tattoo and Body Piercing at 401 West Madison Street in Ottawa, Illinois.
1: Did you say they do piercings too?
2: Damn straight, Jerry. They do piercings in your ears, nose, cartilage, navels, nipples, just about anywhere you want.
1: How about over here?
2: Absolutely.
1: How about over there?
2: Oh, hell yeah.
1: What about down here?
2: Put that damn thing away. Permanent Images Tattoo and Body Piercing says walk-ins are welcome. 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American
0: Top 40. The hits get bigger as the numbers get smaller. Number 3. As the lead singer of Journey, he's hit the top 10 with Who's Crying Now, Don't Stop Believin', and Open Arms. And his first solo single is also a top 10 smash. Up a notch to number 3, here's Steve Perry with Oh Sherry.

0: Steve Perry with O'Sherry. At number 3 in our survey this week, moving up a notch. There's a new singing star in the countdown who used to be laughed at for the way she dressed. Now that she's famous, people want to know where she buys her clothes. Her story and her song, the new number 1 song in the USA, coming up.
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3: Okay, that's it. You, the person who just threw your garbage out the window. Yes, I saw you, and so did a lot of other people. And it's only a matter of time before the law sees you and charges you a big fat fine. You wait. Thanks to people like you, Mississippi has a 30% higher litter rate than other states. But you don't care. You're throwing trash all over the place like there's no such thing as a trash can. Oh, look at me. I'm a slob. I don't care. You must be very proud. Who's going to pick up after you? Those guys in the funny striped pants? There aren't enough of them to go around. Me? No way. I'm not your mama. So pick it up.
2: Hey, don't look at me. I'm not going to pick up after you either. A message from the Mississippi Department of Transportation.
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0: I'm Casey Kasem. Here's the number 1 soul song in the USA, a smash that drops from number 1 to number 2 this week on American Top 40. Let's hear it for The Boy by Denise Williams.

Let's Hear It for the Boy by Denise Williams. For the past 2 weeks, that's been the number one song in the USA. This week, it falls to number two. Now, we're up to the new number one song in the land, and it's by a singer who's made an interesting observation about people. Before she became famous, they ridiculed her clothes. Now, they want to dress like her. She's New Yorker Cyndi Lauper. Cyndi's very serious about her singing and her music, but she has a very playful image. Part of the image is the way she dresses. The outfits she puts together usually come from second-hand or third-hand clothing stores. She wears a rainbow of colors and all kinds of fabrics, not to mention all her baubles, bangles, and beads. A recent issue of Newsweek magazine describes Cyndi like this, quote, "There's the hair, shaved close on one side, a bird's nest gone berserk everywhere else, all tinted a glowing pink. There are the clothes, a strapless red lace long line bra worn over a 50s rickrack trim skirt, black fishnet stockings, and enough grab bag accessories to stock a junk store." End of quote. Cyndi Lauper says she's been dressing that way for years, but she hasn't always been accepted for it. And that's one of the things that makes success and stardom so weird to her. She says, "People used to throw rocks at me for my clothes. Now they want to know where I buy them. Doesn't that seem weird to you?" End of quote. Well, there's nothing weird about Cyndi Lauper's current hit song, because it's gone to the top. The new number one song in the USA is by the colorful Cyndi Lauper, Time After Time.

new number one song in the USA, Time After Time, by Cyndi Lauper. And there you have them, the 40 most popular songs in the USA, determined by Billboard magazine for the week ending June 9th, 1984. American Top 40 is produced in Hollywood by ABC Watermark. Executive producer, Tom Rounds. Producer, Don Bastani. With Matt Wilson, Meryl Schindler, Daryl Morton, Dana Schwarzwalder, Ann Stroeker, Renee Jean Hill, Robin Carr, Mike Williams, Ron Shapiro, and Paul Liebeskind. I'm Casey Kasem. Join us next week, and again, we'll count down the 40 most popular songs in the USA. Till then, keep your feet in the ground and keep reaching for the stars.

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4: It has been a while since Henry Martin of Columbia, South Carolina, wrote a love letter. I have his permission to paraphrase it for you today. A love letter, and I'm quoting now. We met one early summer, many years ago. Within weeks, we were going steady. We had to hide from her parents at first. This led to a sometimes strained relationship. More than once, she protested when we were together that we were together too much, and she would push me aside and send me away, but rarely for more than a few days. And yet, when she married in the summer of 54, it was to another. I continued to hang around, and sure enough, within weeks, we were back together. Her mother had warned her about me, had insisted no good would come of this relationship, but remorselessly I continued, just by being there whenever she needed consolation, I continued to seduce her. Over the years, now and then, she has wearied of our relationship. Sometimes she has rudely, spitefully crushed me in front of her friends, even in front of her own husband, but I knew of my hold on her, and unashamedly I savored it. And my patience was ever rewarded by her lips, and she was helpless to resist my ultimate caress. Once during one of her periods of resistance and rebellion, she cried. Her mother was right, she said. I was no good for her, she said. And yet her love for me was beyond reason. I never really loved her. I never really loved her. She was a conquest, nothing more. Even as her urgent touch and eager lips pleaded for more of me, even as she recognized my infidelity and that she was not my only mistress, and offered to share me with friends of both sexes, though she took me with her on extravagant holidays and sunny summer weekends at the beach, I learned to hate her. And more I hated her. But she could not be without me, she insisted. I had to be with her everywhere, all the time, especially bedtime. And now she disgusts me. I have watched her grow less lovely and weaker. And I knew her sickness was of me. A doctor to whom she confided her love blamed me. He said it was I slowly killing her. But that's the only way she'll ever be free of me now. For she is my love slave. And I am her cigarette. Page 5.
5: Now, the rest of the story. Americans, you're going to learn a new name today, a name you should have learned a long time ago. Sarah McWilliams, a St. Louis laundress at the turn of the 20th century. Twice a day, she'd cross the Mississippi River on the Eads Bridge with a big basket of laundry balanced on her head. And one evening, Sarah did something she'd never done before. She stopped right there in the street. Just as she was about to cross the bridge, she stood there gazing up at the magnificent structure. She was transfixed, as though seized by an irresistible daydream. And her mind wandered back to another time. The daughter of former slaves, Sarah was born and reared on a farm, orphaned at 7, married at 14. For a while, she and her husband lived in Vicksburg, Mississippi. A daughter was born to them. They called her Alila. And when Sarah was 20, her husband died, and the prosperity of which they had both dreamed died with him. So, with $1.50 wrapped in a rag in her apron pocket, and with Alila bundled in her arms, Sarah left the South forever and headed for St. Louis. Taking in washing and ironing, she managed to support herself and her daughter. They got by, but that was all. Until that one evening, 4 years later, when Sarah stood staring at the Eads Bridge. suddenly she realized what had so impressed her. For ages, the mighty Mississippi River had been forded with great difficulty by canoe and by raft, and many who had attempted to swim across had lost their lives to a treacherous undertow. But now here was the towering Eads Bridge, a testimony to man's determination to find a better way to cross the river. And from that moment, the Eads Bridge served as a symbol for Sarah. She grew determined that somehow she would find a better way to do something, and in the process, she would have a legacy of which her daughter could be proud. Well, that night, Sarah went home, looked in the mirror, but instead of a visage beleaguered by hopelessness, instead of the face of a poor, what was then called, colored washerwoman, she saw a radiance. She saw her youth and her strength, and most important, she saw potential. It was Sarah McWilliams who first told African Americans that black is beautiful, and then proved it, actually showed her people how very beautiful they could be. You may remember Sarah by her second husband's name, but now I hope you will reflect on the accomplishments of an incomparable woman known as Madam C.J. Walker. Because now when you hear of the inventive businesswoman who started mixing creams and oils and perfumes in a washtub, who built a cosmetics empire from nothing to become America's first black millionaire, as well as the first self-made female millionaire anywhere in all history. Now, whenever you're told of the splendid success Sarah made of her life, please remember a St. Louis laundress staring up at a bridge thinking, I can do big things too. Because now you know the rest of the story.
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Now, the rest of the story. If you want to make notes, you're welcome. I'm going to give you a priceless recipe. Here goes. 6 eggs, 1 heaping tablespoon of chives chopped fine, 3 tablespoons of sour cream, 1/2 teaspoon of salt, and 2 heaping tablespoons of caviar. Those are the ingredients. Those are all the ingredients for a recipe which one of the richest women in the world considered her only priceless possession. And I've just given it to you free. How did I get hold of it? Well, for the answer to that, we've got to go back a ways. It was many New Year's Eves ago, a fashionable party at the elegant home of Mrs. Evelyn Walsh McLean. Her estate on the outskirts of the District of Columbia was called Friendship. The simplest soiree there cost many thousands of dollars to plan and produce. 1,000 guests was routine. Now, the guests at that particular New Year's Eve party represented the up

0: upper echelon of Washington society, senators, congressmen, ambassadors, cabinet members, generals, admirals, also a number of then popular sports figures, and a garnish of decorative movie stars. Now, tonight was a very special occasion. You see, hostess Evelyn McLean had promised to honor her guests with her world-famous caviar omelet, which she prepared personally. Her friends had long since abandoned any ambition to share the recipe. It remained Evelyn's closely guarded secret. In fact, she'd committed it to memory so that it would appear nowhere in writing. Anyway, back to the party. Midnight, a new year was approaching, when a guest, a movie actress at the time named Corinne Griffith, dared to confront her hostess, quote, "I must have the recipe for this most wonderful omelet." And Evelyn smiled. Now, was it the mood of the moment, or was it the well-thought-out intention that this prized recipe should survive her that prompted the internationally admired Evelyn Walsh McLean to say yes? She would divulge to Corinne Griffith the recipe for her caviar omelet, but on one condition: that it must not be prepared, sold, or retold for as long as she, Evelyn, was alive. So, quite naturally, Corinne promised, and was later taken aside, and was given the recipe. Well, I've tried it, and it is good. It's not my most valued possession, but it is delicious. Mrs. McLean is gone now, so Corinne Griffith, who had dutifully kept Evelyn's secret, subsequently shared it. My most valued possession, Evelyn Walsh McLean had called her recipe. Remember that as you consider that night, as super hostess Evelyn McLean quietly divulged the secret of that recipe, which she claimed to cherish above all her other possessions, remember that she was wearing, from a chain around her neck, the Hope Diamond. All right, 6 eggs, 1 heaping tablespoon of chives chopped fine, 3 tablespoons of sour cream, 1/2 teaspoon of salt, 2 heaping tablespoons of caviar. Only now, you know the rest of the story.
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1: Welcome in, ladies and gentlemen. I guess the bells and whistles and lights are on in the network down in Dallas. Greg, how are you, my brother? Welcome in, my friend.
3: I'm doing pretty good. Here we are. It's a beautiful Sunday evening in Texas.
1: It's time. Welcome, yeah. Ladies and gentlemen. We're glad you're here. We hope you're watching over on YouTube. If you're listening on one of the hundreds of radio stations around the nation, welcome to Armed American Radio's MonsterCast. And if you're on one of our newest affiliates, welcome to the program. You're going to enjoy it, I promise you. So buckle in for the next 3 hours, because we're going to be talking about your rights and freedoms in ways the anti-gun media establishment, who Donald Trump got up and walked out on NBC, they won't ever tell you. Trump gets it. And I respect him. Did you see that clip,
3: Greg? I guess I have not.
1: Oh, good heavens. I'll see if I can find it. Maybe we can put it on the stream.
3: All right. It's
1: wonderful. He just said, you're all corrupt. I'm done with you. We've given you plenty of time. You're all corrupt. Good day. I'm sorry. Bye. And he got up and walked out on NBC. It was absolutely fantastic. So, fun stuff. Carr Firearms Group Studios lit up for you. CZ mic on fire. Patriot Mobile Command Center ready to rock and roll. Greg, we're on YouTube. We're on X. You just go ahead and do your thing, brother, and then we'll get started with Phil Van Cleve from Virginia Citizens Defense League.
3: All right, sure. Yeah, the places you can watch the show are going to be YouTube. Just do a search for Armed American Radio with Mark Walters. 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
1: All right, let's go right to Virginia. Phil Van Cleve, President, Virginia Citizens Defense League. Probably the single most premier state's gun rights organization in American history. Doing God's work. Phil, you're at the helm of the ship. I wish I could introduce you and say, well, I just found out today that in 23 days, you're not in trouble. But I can't say that, because in, I guess, 24 days, it all begins. Where are we in Virginia? Let's open up the conversation, Phil.
4: Hey, Mark. Well, where are we? Well, we got lawsuits flying in different all over. I mean, I tell you what, the gun control crowd picked the wrong state to do this in.
1: A lot of states
4: to get this kind of gun control, and nobody shows up hardly, except the local state people. Gosh, we've got the NRA's headquarters are here, GLA's headquarters are here, VCDL is here, and all these other organizations, Second Amendment Foundation, Firearm Policy Coalition, all of these are coming into Virginia to put these fights on. We've got four state-level fights on the assault weapon ban, and and there are four different jurisdictions. Our attorney general's panicking, so, because that increases by four times the number of possible stays that could be put on while this law is being, in the courts. So he wants to consolidate them and put them all into one and put them into Richmond.
1: Yeah, good luck with that.
4: We almost know the outcome. Yeah, that's what he's... So we're fighting that, too. So we're... we have a good argument. All four of these lawsuits are coming at slightly different angles. They have different plaintiffs, and they find different things wrong with the law. So to combine them really wouldn't be right. You know, each of these plaintiffs needs to have their day in court with their issue.
1: Yeah, one of the big problems in Virginia, ladies and gentlemen, is the Fourth Circuit when we're talking about the federal level, because they've already ruled that Maryland's assault weapons ban is constitutional under Bruin, which was a remarkable decision, quite frankly, because we all know different. And you forgot to mention, too, Phil, not only is it where the NRA is headquartered in Virginia, GOA, et cetera, and you guys are there and a mighty force that you are, but there's also Supreme Court justices, I bet you, that live in Virginia as well, too, that are also paying attention to this. And there's the human element there, because they reside in the state, and their individual states' rights under the federal constitution, the federal rights are being infringed because of the state law. Let me rephrase it that way. So they're clearly paying attention to what's going on here. And you're right. Having spent some time suing a large corporation that tried to get my case moved to federal court and failed, it is not going to be easy for them to do that. and they and getting them combined because of the difference in the plaintiffs, et cetera. So let's go now to one other thing that I want to cover with you. What is the number of county prosecutors we're up to? The last I reported was 10. Has it grown since then? I hope it does. Give me good news.
4: Yeah, we are at 14 right now, and
1: it actually
4: jumped to 16 in a couple of days. So it is continuing to spread. Now, these tend to be in red areas of the state. The blue prosecutors are in a whole category of their own. You know, if you're an illegal alien up in Fairfax and you do something, no big deal, whatever it is, you know. But then that's okay. But you have a prosecutor in the red part going, I'm not gonna prosecute this unconstitutional gun ban. Oh, that's terrible, you know. So we got an attorney general. It's just a joke. He's an absolute joke. The good news there is good news there. The good news is it's the absolute joke who's defending the state's position in all these bad laws. So it's kind of like having Bozo the clown being the lawyer for the state.
1: Yeah, and your illustrious attorney general made the comment. No, I'm sorry. It was Hazim Alil or whatever his name is, the foreigner
4: that's attempting.
1: Yeah, this clown made comments threatening citizens and threatening sheriffs and prosecutors who made it very clear that they were not going to prosecute any of these cases. And he said, if you think, right? So tell us what he said and how well that was received or not received in the great state of Virginia, because I can bet I know.
4: Yeah, basically, he said, well, we'll just have to do something about that. And I mean, about these prosecutors going after these unconstitutional laws. And it wasn't received well, especially because we've known forever how the ones in Fairfax County and so forth are totally not prosecuting people that should be prosecuted. So it's just more of the double standard that you have when you're dealing with these people. We put up a poll, by the way. We're saying, who do you think is the best gun salesman for the state of Virginia for the year? And so that's running right now. Abigail Spanberger, our governor, is leading by a huge margin. Celine is second. Not surprising at all. And then Delegate Dan Helmer, who is sort of Celine's counterpart in the House, every bit as bad or maybe worse than Saleem is. Those three are leading, and those are the three pushing these horrible gun laws.
1: Yeah, so, guys, let me quote Saleem. I talked about this on the Daily Defense Show this past week, but the MonsterCast audience on hundreds of stations has not heard this. This foreign clown who is he's the originator of the bill. This was his bill in the Senate, right?
4: Yes.
1: Okay, here's what he had to say, and I quote him now. And just listen to this in the way that you would expect to hear it from someone who wrote this bill, which is getting just a ton of pushback. And I quote him, "I know these Republican prosecutors see this as an opportunity for tough guy posturing and amateur constitutional lawyering. But ending the sale of assault weapons in Virginia isn't something an individual prosecutor can do anything about." And then he added, "Local prosecutors don't enforce, they prosecute. And my message to anyone thinking about breaking Virginia law is don't bet on Virginia law enforcement ignoring it." So that, to me, Phil, correct me if I'm wrong, or feel free to disagree, but to me that sounds like a statement from a desperate individual who is now feeling the squeeze.
4: And somebody with a big ego that wants to be a tyrant, and tyrants don't like to be disobeyed by the peasants.
1: Disobeyed.
4: And the peasants are out there with pitchforks fire.
1: So let's get into the particulars here. Well, I get Greg, how much time before the break? We've got 1 minute. Let me start with this, Phil, and then we'll carry this into the next segment as well. Very important, because I want people to understand the nuance here of what this law means, because this is the Mac Daddy law. Now, I also want to mention when we come back, just to give you a heads up, Phil, Virginia judge has blocked the enforcement of universal background checks, so there is more good news. But the nuance of this law going into effect, ladies and gentlemen, the new gun ban takes effect on July 1. That is 24 days, 23 days from today. So what happens on July 1, midnight, that night. And Phil, I'll let you get started, but we're going to have to cut you off quick. So just go ahead and take us to the music, and then I'll stop you. When you hear the music, go ahead and cut out, and we'll go back to you.
4: No, okay. Well, I mean, starting July 1, you won't be able to purchase a magazine that holds more than 15 rounds. You won't be able to sell one. You won't be able to give it to somebody, including family members. It's yours and yours alone. You won't be able to buy anything classified as an assault firearm.
1: All right, and when we come back, we'll talk about what is classified as an assault firearm in Virginia and what it means for you and why it's important for you, regardless of what state you live in. The other 49 states had better be paying careful attention to this. There's a method to the madness. We'll be back with Phil Van Cleve right after this. Don't go away. Hi, guys, it's Mark. Look, I think you'll agree with me that as gun owners, we need to have each other's backs. That's regardless of what state we call home. Here at AAR, we discuss it every day, and we're heard in every state. Right now, Virginians desperately need our help. That means me, and that means you. You've heard the old saying, there's power in numbers, and helping in Virginia is as simple as joining Virginia Citizens Defense League. I'm a member, and I don't live in Virginia. You don't have to live there to join and stand up for your rights, because it is your rights. 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Again, I'm a member, and it's as easy as joining VCDL at vcdl.org. 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Virginia is at the tip of the spear now. It could very well be all of us next. 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
1: 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We'll be talking with Justin Davis. We'll be talking with Doug Hamlin and others over the course of the remainder of this year. The National Rifle Association can be joined at NRA.org/AAR. And we hope you take it upon yourself. 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Guys, we need help at the National Rifle Association. The organization is doing everything they can in their power, where they are today, to bring us back. Like, end the nonsense in Virginia, for example. And they are, it is so good to see them leading the charge in conjunction with some of these other groups right now, the Firearms Policy Coalition and others, including the Second Amendment Foundation, involved in federal lawsuits, not just in Virginia, but across the country. We'll be talking more about the NRA as we progress week after week. This National Rifle Association, NRA.org/AAR. Please join us. We need your help over there. It is critical right now as we approach these midterms, and they're going to be spending a bunch of money right now in the midterms. We need your help. Join them, please. Let's go back to Phil Van Cleve. Phil Van Cleve, of course, from Virginia Citizens Defense League. All right, Phil, so let's talk about some of the nuance. You started with no more 15 rounds.
4: Right.
1: You can't sell it, you can't give it, et cetera. Continue with more about, give us more nuance on that now that we're at the beginning of the segment.
4: Okay, well, you know, that one, you do have an option of selling a magazine out of state. That's pretty much it. Or to a gun dealer who's not going to want to buy it in Virginia. But it's not much of an option. I'd consider it a taking. They should have to pay us for all that. But the truth is, they should never pass that law, and I don't think it'll stand up. We should be able to, that'll get batted down at some point. Again, assault firearm. Well, for those hunters that we've been saying forever, they're going to come for your guns. Hunters always shrug, oh, no, they won't do that. Oh, yeah? Well, they just made certain semi-automatic shotguns, assault firearms that you won't be able to buy, you won't be able to sell, blah, blah, blah. That's happened now. They also redefined, in Virginia, they greatly changed the definition of assault firearm. It used to be if it had more than a 20 round magazine in it, at the time, that was assault firearm. Not anymore if it's got a threaded barrel, if it's got a collapsible stock, blah, blah, blah. So they greatly increased the reach of that. And it used to be permit holders, concealed handgun permit holders, were exempt from all of that. Not anymore. They pulled that. Even off-duty and retired police aren't exempt now. They can't carry those guns in public if they have one any more than the private citizen can.
1: Yeah, so, guys, when we talk about the enemies of our freedom, this is what we're talking about, okay? The reason we spend so much time on Virginia, ladies and gentlemen, is because the impact it can have, and this is why it's so critical. It would be nice if we could get a lot of this knocked out before the midterms. if the Democrats take the House and Senate in the midterms, their long-term strategy, as you know, Phil, they're posturing now in an attempt. I don't think it will happen, but, it, you know, a few months out in politics can be a lifetime. You never know. But ladies and gentlemen, if they were to win the House and Senate in the midterms, they're then posturing for the White House in 2028. And if that happens, your state becomes Virginia at the federal level, because not only will they attempt to move bills like this, they will, and a Democrat president will sign them. So it is absolutely critical that we pay attention. And Phil, I was thinking about Greg over here because I just saw his name on the screen. But this is why it's so important that residents, regardless of the state that you live in, join VCDL. These power in numbers, ladies and gentlemen, we're talking about signing petitions and everything else. We've got to play the game the way the anti-gunners play the game, Phil. Have we figured that out yet?
4: Well, just a little bit, but the truth of it is that they're using us as a template, and I'm hoping that Virginia will show the other states how to defeat this stuff if it comes into your state. How you fight back, how you get the job done, how you stop them, and I'm hoping that spreads nationally. But yes, gun owners better be watching, because you're 100% right. They are absolutely looking at doing the same kind of stuff in Congress. Our own two senators in Virginia, which both of them are horrible. I don't know how they got elected. They're both incompetent and horrible. That's exactly what they put in this year. They put in a bill that matches much of what we passed here in Virginia. Now, it's not going anywhere now, but like you're saying, get change Congress to change who's in power. Give us a different president, and watch out. Katie bar the door.
1: Yeah, not only Katie barred the door, they also named it the Virginia-style bill. It's named after what they did in Virginia, folks. Very, very, very important. Let's move quickly over to the Lynchburg Circuit Judge, who rejected Attorney General Jay Jones' request to remove an injunction that prevented universal background checks from being enforced. Jay Jones seems to me to be somebody that will kick dirt out of the sandbox and in your face if he doesn't get his way. I expect this man is going to be big, big trouble down the road as he continues to get beaten back. And a cornered cat can be very dangerous. Am I missing something here? Could I be on something?
4: No, probably not. I mean, he was fantasizing about killing a previous Speaker of the House.
1: Oh, yeah, that's right.
4: And bragging about it. I mean, no, that's, he's got the, he wants to talk to us about quote unquote gun violence. Oh, yeah, well, you should know all about that, Mr. Attorney General. You've been fantasizing about it. But the thing that happened, look, first of all, that's twice that the governor and the attorney general and the Democrats in the General Assembly got kicked themselves. One was when they tried to do unconstitutional redistricting. They lost that. Supreme Court kicked it out. Then they turned around and tried to start universal background checks running while there was still a court order saying you can't do that. That's why we dragged them to court, and they lost again. The judge said, oh, no, you cannot do this. It is running and never stopped running, and you need to immediately stop requiring universal background checks. And they did. But I think the attorney general gave the state police bad information. I think he probably told them, oh, you're okay. We've made a change to the law. Now that injunction doesn't mean a thing. And so the state police fired up, and they found out, oh, yeah, it does mean something, and you don't want to cross that line again. So they immediately changed their website. Said, nope, we're not doing these anymore. And so, again, the governor and the attorney general got another kick in the pants.
1: Has Spanberger commented publicly yet? We've only got 30 seconds. Take us to the end of the segment, and I'll thank you in advance for being here.
4: Actually, she's been fairly, she hasn't commented a whole lot on that. Just a little bit on these common attorneys not wanting to enforce this unconstitutional stuff. But a lot of other people have been commenting on the gun control side. They're kind of beside themselves, but too bad.
1: Yeah, well, too bad.
4: The Constitution.
1: Too bad. Yeah, that's the quote of the day from Phil Van Cleef, president of Virginia Citizens Defense. Yeah, well, too bad. Pretty soon we're going to be saying, well, bye. Phil Van Cleef, thank you, brother, for everything that you're doing there and for leading that fantastic organization. It's vcdl.org. Go get on the email list.
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12: It's the Bill of Rights, not the Bill of Needs. 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
3: I'm going to say you had three.
1: I had three, exactly three. 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Well done. 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AWR Hawkins from Breitbart News. Welcome in, my brother. It's always a pleasure to have you here. How are you, man?
15: Well, I'm doing great. Great to be with you.
1: You were busy all week. And, you know, I made a mention to the Armed American Radio Daily Defense listeners this week that, you know, I usually talk to you a couple times a day, and I have not had much of a chance to talk to you because you, in fact, have been so busy. You want to tell us what some of the top stories you're covering, and then we'll just take it from there, man, because you have been, I mean, writing all week long. What's the biggest thing you got cooking right now?
15: That's a hard question because they blur together for me. You know, I couldn't tell you that. I mean, I do like the one I wrote today about Virginia gun sales. They're absolutely through the roof. And Spanberger, the governor there, may turn into being one of the greatest. She may be a greater gun salesman than Barack Obama, which is hard to believe. So I covered that. And that's just a very big story because everybody has till July 1st. If you own a AR-15 or similar rifle before July 1st, the government is so nice in Virginia, they're going to let you keep it, at least for now.
1: Yeah.
15: And so
1: thanks for
15: everybody
1: that.
15: Is running to get a hold of one of those guns. So that's a big story.
1: Well, I want to tell you something fun about that. I'm getting ready to move several dozen 30-round magazines and two AR-15s into the great Commonwealth of Virginia. This week, they will be shipping from my local dealer, being picked up by family members at their local dealer. And you know how proud I am of that, AWR? I feel good about doing that. I just wish I didn't have to. You know what I mean? There's irony there, but I feel good about. I feel like I'm kind of doing my part in the state of Virginia,
15: right.
1: and it's what a horrible place to have to be, but we are there. You know, when you talk about sales surging, you're right about Spanberger. I would only argue that Barack Obama was the number one gun salesman in every gun shop in the country, not just in one state. However, the amount of firepower moving in through Virginia right now is at ungodly record levels. Does the government, I know you can't get in their heads, but they've got to be paying attention to that. Does that not tell them anything? Or are they just so brain dead and so tone deaf that they just don't care? Or are they just not paying attention to it? Certainly they have to know
15: that. They don't care. You saw the guy who sponsored the bill.
1: He could care less.
15: But, you know, and also it was in Virginia this week I covered that the Gun Owners of America secured that the upholding of the injunction blocking universal background checks. And that goes, they did that with a local court there in Lynchburg. And what's going to happen is, as I said a few weeks ago, Gun Owners of America is going to take down this assault weapons ban. It's just going to happen. They're going to secure an injunction. It's just going to happen. I hate to tell you. If you're a Democrat out there, I know right now you're slobbing a little bit out of the corner of your mouth and your eyes twitching and stuff. And when you read, you know, to yourself, your lips move. But here's what's going to happen. Your assault weapons ban is going to get blocked. It just is. Gun Owners of America is going to be successful. if they're not successful, they will be, in a whole different set of courts, Second Amendment Foundation is going to be successful. I mean, we can keep, it's going to happen. And
1: yeah,
15: maybe, for all I know, maybe the assault weapons ban will take effect for a month before it happens. Maybe it won't take effect at all. I mean, but it is going to happen, and you can hide and watch and bet the farm on it.
1: Yeah, we're 24 days away from this thing taking effect. You know, and again, it's the long game, ladies and gentlemen. Hey, Dubs, I'm going to move to Chicago with you, because this is one. I also talked about this during the Daily Defense show this week, but this is just something that just utterly astonishes me. It's hard for me to figure out and wrap my head around this stuff. It is. Chicago White Sox support gun control lobbies every time for gun safety. They put a tweet out on, what was it, Gun Violence Awareness Day. And this is from the Chicago White Sox, ladies and gentlemen. The irony you'll find when we go, when AWR and I continue this conversation after we talk about this. Today is Gun Violence Awareness Day. This is an X post, Twitter, whatever you want to call it, from the Chicago White Sox. Today is Gun Violence Awareness Day. The White Sox are committed to seeking innovative solutions to gun violence. We are proud to support these organizations and their efforts to help create a safer community. And then they have a stand against gun violence with a Sox logo in orange. Well, what haven't they figured out? Or what makes them do this? Because you can usually always follow the money. Why would they do this and alienate half their fans? I don't want to give away the other half of the conversation yet, so I'll stop there and turn it over to you.
15: Well, I mean, you got to think, they don't understand. The White Sox don't understand. I mean, what they're doing is what to them appears to be trendy. You've got a Mike Bloomberg affiliated organization. It's got millions and gazillions of dollars. It's been able to make itself popular with a niche crowd and a fringe crowd, and the White Sox. So they're doing it. They don't see any risk there. They just think that they're doing a trendy thing. They might as well be, partnering with a soy milk company or an oat milk company, because it's a trendy thing. And so they don't realize what they're doing. I'm laughing at them. The Philadelphia Eagles did the same thing, and I covered it. And they redid their logo, turned their logo from green and white to orange and white, mm-hmm. just to show how cool they were, and they could partner with the trendy people, too. And guess what? I laugh at them, too.
1: Yeah, let's give some numbers. Here's what I didn't want to give away. The irony here. And Chicago players know this. Management's got to be aware of this. AWR, you and I have covered tens of thousands of murders together. Tens of thousands of murders over nearly 20 years on Armed American Radio. I mean, it's just been insane. Shot and killed, 28, final May total. Shot and wounded, 148. Total shot in Chicago alone, just Cook County, ladies and gentlemen, 176 in May. So far, for the month of June, 4 killed, 25 shot and wounded, for a total of 29 shot. Year to date, 154 versus 2025, that's up 10%, ladies and gentlemen, over 2025. Shot and wounded, 573, that's up 4% over 2025. Total shot, 727, that's up 6%. Total homicides in Chicago alone, AWR, 178. That's up 5%. And just this past weekend, what did we have for the weekend's numbers? I don't have those in front of me. I'll have to get those later. But it's going to be, dozens. It always is. AWR, we've only got 20 seconds. When we come back from the break, I'm going to turn the mic over there to you so you can talk about some of the irony here that the Chicago White Sox management and crew has got to be aware of. They have to be. If they're not, they're stupid, or they're just flat-out liars, ladies and gentlemen. There's no in-between. There is absolutely zero gray area here. They live there. Oh, wait. They live out here. That's right. The murders are all in here. That's right. They live in gated communities and don't have to put up with this in their neighborhoods. Maybe they're not aware. We'll get the answer from AWR Hawkins when we come back. Don't go away.
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14: 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Patriots, listen up. 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
1: 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Greg and I were talking about something funny during the break, so kind of got a little chuckle there. This is my card. get one, attorneysonretainer.us. I want to move a little bit quick right now because I want to get back to AWR Hawkins and some more Chicago nonsense going on up there and some other things as well. But something else I want to tell you about too, ladies and gentlemen, and that is Cove Pure, Cove Pure Water, one of our newest partners, introducing the Cove Pure CP16. This thing is a game changer. If you're watching on your screens, you see the one on my countertop. That is mine, and I drink more water now than I've ever had before. Greg, over 32 ounces again today. I won't ask you to ask me how much water I had to drink today. But quite a bit, ladies and gentlemen. It's reverse osmosis purity, clear wave filtration technology, eliminates up to 99% of contaminants, including heavy metals, forever chemicals, guys. 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I've been telling you about it during the Daily Show. 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AWR Hawkins, welcome back, brother. Always a pleasure to have you here. I'll let you wrap up with us the nonsense in Chicago, but these numbers are just off the chain. We know they're going to go up one more time. They're going to go up at 11 o'clock tonight or 12 o'clock Eastern time, AWR. They always do. Is the irony lost on you in Chicago?
15: Oh, no. Like I said, they're not. The Sox and everyone else, they're not looking at reality. They're just trying to be trendy. They have no idea. That's how out of touch they are.
1: Florida HOA backs off gun ban after state AG threatens legal action. This was a beautiful thing and a fun story to cover. I'm becoming a huge fan of Utmeyer in Florida. I mean, this guy's got it going on. He's the AG we want everywhere, is he not? You've written a lot about him, man. He's the real deal.
15: Oh, yeah. No, I like the guy. And I was with him at SHOT Show. He's a good guy. And he's in it to win it, and how you know that is he's in high-profile and low-profile cases. The HOA case would be what I would say in comparison to the three-day waiting period case. The HOA case would probably be a more low-profile case. He could have just passed over this.
1: Uh-huh.
15: But what he's trying to do is knock down any infringement of the Second Amendment. So he knocks this down this week, and in the same week, he lets everyone know that he's taking on Florida's three-day waiting period for gun purchase rule. That's a big high-profile deal. He's going to knock it down. He says it's unconstitutional. He's right, 100%. It's as unconstitutional to have a waiting period as it is to have a permit, and both of those are going to go the way of the dinosaur as lawsuit after lawsuit is filed across the country. But it's ridiculous that I have to have any kind of permit or government permission slip to exercise a constitutional right. And the government needs to figure that out.
1: Yeah, well, they're figuring it out in the state of Florida. But I think the bigger story in Florida, ladies and gentlemen, is the fact that you've got a very bright red state. You've got a very pro-gun state. You have an AG that's doing everything right. He is, as AWR said, he's going above and beyond the call of duty. He could have just let this guy, he could have done it quietly, but he doesn't. He gets in their face. And the fact of the matter is, the reason this is important is because this is Florida we're talking about. Ryan Petty's statements that the left will never stop, and he's from Florida, it has never been more true than it is now. They won't stop when they know they're going to get knocked down. They just keep going. I don't know what goes through their heads. Maybe they figure they're just going to try it. Maybe they're just a bunch of New Yorkers running the HOAs that think they can get away with it because they got away with it up there. So let's segue now to New York before we end with a happy ending story. Brady applauds passage of New York bill requiring gun owners to lock up their firearms in New York. I mean, you know, their creativity knows no bounds, AWR. They just keep coming. And it's an indication that no matter what we do at the federal level or no matter what we do at SCOTUS, they're going to try to find a way around everything, aren't they?
15: Oh, yeah. It is what they do. But, you know, if you look at the court system in the last 10 years, actually, I'm going to go 15, last 15 years, the courts used to be owned by the left, and I'm sorry, but not now. And again, I did 15 years on purpose because it started a little bit before Trump, but it accelerated under his first term, particularly after his first term, and it's accelerating again now. And after he's out of office and all of his new confirmations are in, it's going to accelerate once more. And by accelerate, I mean it is going to speed up in our favor. And the Second Amendment, folks, is being defended and bolstered in court after court and suit after suit across this country. And we talked earlier about Mike Bloomberg's Every Town for Gun Safety. There was a day when Mike Bloomberg and those kind of clowns, they ruled the day in the court. Now they dread going to court because they know when they get to court, their little girls will get knocked down.
1: The problem is they'll continue to do this and force court cases just to get in their face. And that's what they do. I've got to go to this story. It's not really a happy ending. I guess it's a happy ending because there was an arrest. But, ladies and gentlemen, have you ever microwaved fish at home? It can get pretty stinky. Have you ever had a spouse or a sibling microwave fish and you thought, oh, man, the house reeks? Have you ever thought about pulling a gun on your family member who microwaved fish? AWR, you want to tell us what happened in Myrtle Beach real quick with the remaining minute we have?
15: Some officer microwaved fish in the police station, and another officer got mad over the smell, jerked a gun, allegedly, and pointed it at him. So they fired that officer. First they arrested the officer who allegedly pulled the gun, then they fired him. But, I mean, this is such a terrible story. It's funny in some ways, but it's terrible in others because of the lack of self-control. I mean, when you pull a gun, you're demonstrating a willingness to use

0: lucky yeah. that all the happening got arrested. I think that's the lesson.
1: Yeah, well, you know, can have some fun with this, because a Myrtle Beach Police Department statement said this: this incident does not reflect the values demonstrated by the men and women of the Myrtle Beach Police Department every day. However, it does demonstrate our commitment to accountability and our willingness to address conduct that falls short of our expectations. And we love fish. Now, I added the final statement about loving fish. AWR Hawkins, thanks for being here, man, and covering all these amazing stories. Ladies and gentlemen, if you want to get to everything he wrote last week, we just don't have enough time, even if we had 3 hours with him. It's AWR Hawkins, Breitbart News. Search that up on whatever engine you use, and just go down the list and enjoy the reading and the education. When we come back, another hour, Dr. John Lott and Neil McCabe. Don't go away. 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
3: 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Do it now. You'll be glad you did.
1: Hi, guys, it's Mark. 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
1: And welcome in, ladies and gentlemen. 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Hour two is before you. If you're just joining us, welcome in. 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We do appreciate that very much. Greg in Dallas, Texas, the CZ mic is lit up. 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They wear the Second Amendment on their sleeve just like I do. It's right on their front page as part of their mission statement, and over 80% of their employees carry openly at work and are encouraged to do so. Does your company allow that? Publix doesn't. We're going to talk about that at some point during the hour, too. Greg, tell people where they can watch. Get involved in the chat. We're going to go right to the phones to Dr. John Lott from crimeresearch.org.
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1: Yeah, that'll do it. Dr. John Lott, crimeresearch.org. Welcome in, my friend. How are you today?
4: Doing great. Great to talk to you.
1: Always a pleasure to have you here, John. It's always fun to have you here at the ranch while we're live. Right, Greg? Always fun to have Dr. Lott, Greg, at the ranch.
4: You have a ranch?
1: There it is. There it is. Yes.
4: I'm not John quite as grandiose as you.
1: John has been to the ranch before. Dr. Lott, it's always fun, man. Let's get started with you. You have a piece up over at Real Clear Investigations. Gun safety, violent crime drops as more Americans pack heat. No, say it isn't so, John. Tell us what you found out.
4: You know, I figure you'd be a tough sell on this.
1: Good guess, right?
4: So, you know, over time, we've been doing surveys to see the rate that people are carrying guns. And we've obviously, for well over a decade, been collecting data on the number of concealed carry permits that people have. But as we've had this explosion in constitutional carry states, we've had like 13 more constitutional carry states covering over about a third of the U.S. population that has adopted just since 2021. And I think COVID had a lot to do with that. But we want to know how many people are actually carrying, because knowing the number of concealed carry permits isn't going to cut that anymore. And so we've done several times now a survey by McLaughlin and Associates of general election voters. And what we find is that a lot of people are carrying, at least a lot of people who are involved in politics and are likely voters are carrying. What we found is that people who are likely to vote actually carry, have concealed carry permits at about more than twice the rate of people who aren't general election voters. And overall, if you include the constitutional carry states and people who are carrying without a permit, you have almost 30% of general election voters in the United States are carrying at least sometimes. About 13.2% say that they carry all or most of the time. And then there's another 16.6% who say they carry either sometimes or rarely. But you know, what we've seen with regard to permits is that over the last several years, there's been a slight drop in the number of people who have concealed carry permits, but it's basically been divided by constitutional carry states versus right. the other kind of pure right to carry states. And the right to carry states, which don't allow constitutional carry, the number of permits has actually gone up substantially. But there's been an even greater, slightly greater drop in the number of permits in constitutional carry states. That's one reason why we wanted to go and do this survey. And there's lots of very interesting kind of differences there. So, for example, if you break it down by the political views of the individuals, the group that carries the most in terms of either all or most of the time are people who classify themselves as very liberal. The second highest group in that category are those who classify themselves as very conservative. But at least I was surprised that those who classify themselves as very liberal actually carry all or most of the time at a slightly higher rate than people who are very conservative. Another thing that was very interesting is just comparing, looking at blacks and Hispanics. Blacks make about 11% of general election voters, but they make about 15% of those who carry all or most of the time. So they're disproportionately overrepresented. Hispanics, which also make about 11% of general election voters, they make up over 18% of those who carry all or most of the time. So basically minorities are well overrepresented compared to whites or Asians in terms of carrying all or most of the time. And one of the other things that was interesting is just kind of breaking it down by sex. Men carry more than women do, but the gap really isn't that large. Women are just a few percentage points less likely to carry all or most of the time than men are. And in constitutional carry states, the gap is even smaller.
1: That's interesting, because I'm writing down while you were talking, because it was leading me to some questions. And you answered a couple of the questions that I had for you. One of them was, do we know how many? I would love to know how many would be, for example, Democrats versus Republicans. And you said that those who classify themselves as liberal, you answered that question by giving us those numbers. But that begs this question, the reason they carry. Now, you probably don't know, maybe not, but can we surmise that the reason they carry is because they feel threatened because of a conservative Trump administration? Could that be why
4: they're carrying
1: in greater numbers? I mean, there's no way to know that, right?
4: I have no clue. I mean, we didn't have it broken down quite that way in the previous surveys that we had done. I suppose if we had, then we could look back at the data for 2024 when Biden was in office and to see whether those who classify themselves as very liberal were also carrying at a higher rate than people who are very conservative. But unfortunately, we don't have that information.
1: Well, I think it's probably safe to say, ladies and gentlemen, I mean, if you've been listening to the show for any length of time, you know, these are issues we've talked about for many, many years, 18 years in and out of any individual year at some point in time. People carry guns for different reasons. Liberals may carry guns for different reasons because of the politics involved versus the way you do, et cetera. We support everybody's right to carry. So good for them for carrying, because everybody has a right to carry, John, and I don't really care why they carry. They may be carrying for different reasons, but that's okay with me. I don't have a problem with that. The men versus women gap, I find that to be interesting, because everything that you mentioned here is something we've talked about in some way, shape, or form, John, over the years, that the largest demographics in gun buyers right now has been blacks and women and Hispanics. And that seems to be reflected in the numbers that you just gave us. They are, in fact, buying guns at higher rates in record numbers, and they're actually exercising those rights. You think there's a correlation? There's got to be a correlation there.
4: Yeah. And one of the reasons, just on your first point about kind of the political views and who's caring, To me, the interesting thing, at least from a political perspective, is that people who are regular voters are carrying and have concealed carry permits at a higher rate, much higher rate, than those who don't vote. It seems like at least something politicians might want to take into account. And, you know, for a long time, we've tried to point out that who benefits the most from being able to go and carry, basically, poor blacks who live in high-crime urban areas and people who are relatively weaker physically, like women. Right.
1: John, hold on to that thought. When we come back, I want to go there. And I do have one more question on that same topic before we move on. Dr. John Lott, crimeresearch.org. Visit there. Support him. We'll be right back. 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
1: Hi guys, it's Mark. 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
1: 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Welcome back to the show. 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I'm going to ask you now to join the National Rifle Association. They are our presenting sponsor on Sundays, and we love them, man. You've got to step up, folks. We need you to step up. The Dems are playing the long game here, and it matters. We need you in these roles. Here's a nice little equation you can follow. If you can't join all the groups that we talk about all the time, that would be VCDL, AZCDL, your local state organization, whatever it is. Maybe it's Illinois State Pistol and Rifle, New York, whatever it is. If you can't join them all, I understand. Times are tight, man. I pay the same grocery bills and fuel bills that you do. All right. I happen to be a life member of these organizations, but we've been a life member for many, many years, along with the National Rifle Association, well over 40 years for the NRA, my entire family members. If you can squeeze that, that's awesome. And then join a particular group outside of that national group. Okay? 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And then add another local group to that. You're going to be hearing about Florida Carry coming up in the next few days. We're working on that for you now because even Florida isn't safe, folks. 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All of them are there for you, and we'll talk about more of them throughout the broadcast this evening. So please, please go out of your way and support those organizations that are fighting for your gun rights in all 50 states. Welcome back to the show. Let's go back to Dr. John Lott. John, welcome back to the program, my friend. Always a pleasure to have you here. Something I, you know, as I was listening to you, this kind of pops in my head. We tend to correlate. We say things like, if every gun owner gets out and votes, then what happened in Virginia wouldn't happen. Or we might not lose many or the elections would be closer. We can flip a particular state. But what I'm hearing from this survey and what I'm gathering here, that might not necessarily be 100% accurate when you look at the breakdown between those who classify themselves as very liberal carrying, outnumbering in what you found, number one being the liberals, number two being conservatives. So is there a correlation there, or are we? How do you answer that one? I find that interesting.
4: Right. Well, I mean, those who have concealed carry permits are not kind of the majority of those who are voting. The way I look at it, in terms of people that are very liberal who are carrying, is that that may at least put a little bit of a break on the rate that Democratic politicians will go and try to take away people's guns. But overall, people who say that they're Democrats carry at a relatively lower rate compared to their share of voters. It's just that within Democrats, you know, so you have liberals and you have moderate Democrat people, not too many, but few people classify themselves as moderates. Those people tend to carry at low rates. It's just that one part of that, those who classify themselves as very liberal, carry at the highest rate of any of the political groups.
6: Yeah, what's, you know, something else, as I listen to you, I wish I had hours with you every time I have you on the phone, John, because
1: the Democrats, you said you might, they maybe that will give a break. Can you explain what you meant by that before I ask a follow up question?
4: Well, I mean,
1: that's why I'm
4: trying to
1: ask the right question.
4: Well, so for example, you have blacks and Hispanics carry at disproportionately high rates. Blacks have been obviously a keystone part of the Democratic base. You have those who are classified as very liberal carrying at relatively high rates. You know, obviously they're a keystone for Democrat politicians. So, you know, as more more people who would normally vote Democrat have guns and carry, hopefully that kind of informs Democratic politicians that they may want to at least be a little bit more careful in disarming them. I mean, you know, blacks who live in high crime urban areas, they're disproportionately victims of crime. As we were talking about before the break, I'm glad to see that they're carrying at high rates. But these are individuals who have, you know, they may support police despite what may be believed, but they know that the police can't be there all the time, that they have to take responsibility for going and protecting themselves. And, you know, if Democrats try to, let's say, ban concealed carry, then they're going to, you know, then they're going to maybe get some of their constituents upset.
1: Yeah, you know, so I know I'm going to ask the right follow-up because that's what I thought. I just wanted to clarify that with you, and I hope you're right about that. But here's why I think we're not right, because I share the same sentiment. And if you're logically thinking, ladies and gentlemen, you would probably draw the same conclusion that I did and that John did and that you might be drawing in your own mind right now. Well, maybe that translates to the Democrats backing off a little bit. Let me tell you why I don't believe that's ever going to happen.
4: Well, let me just be clear. I don't.
1: Yeah, go ahead.
4: As I said a minute ago, Democrats as a whole are less likely to carry compared to their share of voters. Okay, so they're disproportionately low. Okay, even though there's certain groups within it that carry at relatively high rates. Republicans are overrepresented in terms of the rate that they carry, but Democrats and independents are underrepresented. And so, you know, unless you're going to have like a majority of Democrats or a large percentage of Democrats overall carrying, you know, just because you have certain groups within their
1: right.
4: constituency. My own hope
1: makes
4: or
1: perfect sense.
4: Thought maybe is that this will kind of serve as a wedge issue to kind of get some blacks and Hispanics that normally would have voted for Democrats to instead split off and become Republicans.
1: Yeah, John, I know a lot of Democrats that carry and own guns, and I love that. Again, they carry for different reasons, and that's okay. I don't mind that. I'm just glad they're carrying for their own personal protection and that of their families. But the Democrats that I know that do are okay with certain restrictions. Well, I have my gun. I'm not a big gun guy. I have the gun I need. I don't need any more. And I don't mind jumping through hoops to get it, which is why they continue to vote Democrat. It kind of flies in the logic of, well, that party's wanting to take my guns, yet I love my gun and carry my gun, yet I still vote Democrat. There's always that question. Why do these people continue to do that thing? And here's what I think from the actual Democrat politician standpoint. They don't care because they're okay with their guns. It's everybody else's guns they're not okay with. John, we've got 20 seconds. Tell everybody where they can go and support you, please. We need you to support John. John, 20 seconds.
4: Right. Well, they can go to our website at crimeresearch.org, and they can get all the breakdown on the survey and the piece that we recently wrote on it.
1: And it's fascinating, ladies and gentlemen. Go read it. That's Dr. John Lott, crimeresearch.org. John, thank you for everything that you do. You are truly a national treasure, and we love having you on the program. Coming up next, Neil McCabe from Real America's Voice. We'll be right back with reporter McCabe, who's probably losing his Boston accent by now.
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9: Tired of the usual liberal versus conservative treatment that strangles most media debates? 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Then tune in to Alan Nathan, the centrist with teeth, as he advances a more biting aggressiveness to both sides of the political spectrum, not beholden to the left, not beholden to the right, but right down the middle. Alan Nathan's mantra?
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1: Yeah, guys, standing up for you on camera there with the Blackout Coffee t-shirt on and my Blackout roast here for the month. And it is the Summer Range. On The Daily Show, when it arrived last week, I was able to show you both of my bags up here, but I've got two bags of this coffee, only one of them out here because the other one is, well, let's just say it's not a full bag anymore. 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And before we go to Neil McCabe, let me bring this up on stage here for you if you're watching on your screens. That is a Cove Pure water purifier, and that is the one sitting on my counter. Some of the medications you see over there on one of the little turnstiles belong to my little dog, Huey. Always taking care of Huey. And she gets her water from the Cove Pure water purifier as well, ladies and gentlemen. 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It's hot or cold instantly, and it really truly is. It filters out with their filter technology. It's a reverse osmosis purity, and it filters out up to and eliminates up to 99% of contaminants, including heavy metals and what they call forever chemicals. And golly, if I go into too much, it's really disgusting what's in your water, ladies and gentlemen. So just eliminate it. It's that simple, okay? Heavy metals, forever chemicals, arsenic, found in 118 of 120 water samples taken, all of these chemicals. The lowest amount of all the chemicals found was 117 out of 120 samples. That's disgusting. And this fixes it. And it comes out hot or cold at the touch of a button, or lukewarm if you just want it room temperature. Comes out at room temperature as well, and there's zero installation involved. 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And it is Cove Pure Water. 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Neil McCabe, Real America's Voice. How you doing, my brother from another mother? It's always a pleasure to have you here, Neil. Welcome in, my friend.
16: Oh, great to be with you, Mark. We're all very excited. Obviously, we're coming up on that big fight on the White House lawn next Saturday. And then, of course, World Cup starts on the 12th and 4th of July. And it's going to be a wild, wild summer, Mark.
1: Well, let's start with this. I'm so glad you brought that up, Neil. I brought this up on The Daily Show, my friend, and it really does boggle my mind that they actually think we give a crap what they think. Ladies and gentlemen, what I'm referring here is Trump is on record of saying he might just scrap the concert altogether. The last one, I guess, that came out that made big news anyway was Martina McBride. Now, I'm going to probably make myself look like a fool here. I don't know who Martina McBride is. Of course, I've heard the name, but I could trip over her music and not know it. And I love music. Now, I could say the same thing about Taylor Swift. Of course, I know who Taylor Swift is, but I don't listen to her music. I would probably recognize her voice, but maybe not. I'm not a big fan. Okay, I'll be frank with you. I like looking at her. But, you know, why do these people believe that we give a crap about their politics, Neil, that they will jump out of? This is the celebration of America, 250 years, which includes Democrat presidents as well. Why can't they see that we're simply celebrating the country? You famously said on this show, Mark, if you can't have dinner with them, how are you supposed to have a country with them? Neil, they just expose you as 100% true every time they do this crap. Clue me in, brother.
16: No, it's absolutely delusional, and they really think that they have an impact. And you know, I'll go back to John Lennon. Had nothing to do with the end of the Vietnam War. Humphrey Bogart led a delegation to meet with the communists in North Korea, and Humphrey Bogart was part of a press conference that talked about all these war crimes that American servicemen were doing in Korea. And it was like, it was all hoo-ha-ha, it was all lies, but like, Humphrey Bogart did not end the Korean War. And so it turns people off, and I defy you to show me anyone whose celebrity status or their acting or career or singing career has been improved by the politics. And frankly, it turns people off. That's a great point. It turns me off.
1: You know, let me take this to Jane Fonda. You're absolutely correct. Jane Fonda has lived with that stain for what she did to our service members and this country as a traitor. In my estimation, she should still be in prison for what she did during the Vietnam War. It certainly did not help her career. Do people like Martina, well, you know, I think I'm just going to answer my own question. They're too stupid. They probably don't even know who Jane Fonda is. You ask my kids who Jane Fonda is.
16: Let me see, for people who don't understand, Mark, Jane Fonda not only posed on anti-aircraft guns that were used to shoot down American planes.
1: That's right.
16: When she was visiting the POWs, they handed her notes saying, I'm being tortured. They're starving us. They're doing this. They're doing that. She, instead of helping the American POWs, she turned them in for being troublemakers. And they were even more tortured, and some of them were killed because of Jane Fonda.
1: Yeah, so the ladies and gentlemen, she has blood on her hands. And here's the point that I'm making is she's never lived that down. It never goes away. Anytime she makes an appearance somewhere, there's a vet protesting her. Is Martina McBride and Bruce Springsteen and John Mellencamp, and, you know, I never liked Springsteen's music, period. You can ask my kids when they're old enough, to remember when they were knee-high to a grasshopper. If that clown's music came on, I turned it off. I didn't like him when I was alive in the 70s when he was putting his albums out in real time. I wouldn't pay for his music because I just don't like it. And I hate him now even worse because of what he does and says about his country. But do these clowns not believe, do they really think this is going to age well for them in the long run? Because it didn't for her.
16: Well, I think they just sort of believe their own press clippings and somebody, people around them saying, well, you've got to do something. And frankly, it's never once occurred to me that if I should ask Taylor Swift how best to keep our sidewalks safe or how to improve our schools. I was on a talk show appearance earlier this week where somebody were talking about the midterm elections, and it's kind of off topic, but I think it proves your point. And this woman who was a former ambassador was talking about one of the reasons why Trump was going to, the Republicans would do poorly in the midterms is because of food insecurity in Africa. And I said, there isn't a single House seat that will be decided on food insecurity in Africa. But that's what these guys do. They talk about global warming. They talk about all this hoo-ha-ha. They talk about the end of the month when regular Americans are worried about, they talk about the end of the world while regular Americans are worried about the end of the month.
1: Yeah, you know, the level of arrogance on display, ladies and gentlemen, I'll point to Scott Pelley. You've probably seen the clip. Scott Pelley is out at 60 Minutes, that clown face. Thank God. But, I mean, this guy actually believes he's a true authority figure in America, and he was asked about comments that came up in a meeting before he was ousted about bias. And he said, can you show me a study about bias? Can you show me anywhere where you found that? Because we certainly didn't see it. I mean, these people they're so utterly clueless, they just don't get it. Now, I'll say this before we go to a break, Neil, and I'll let you comment on the way back.
16: Yeah.
1: The reason that these guys might not feel the same way or even care about Jane Fonda is Springsteen's old enough to know, but some of the younger artists that are doing this are not. And they're growing up in a time of divisive hatred amongst each other in a political era that is different than the 70s, even though it was brutal then in the 60s and 70s. It was nowhere near the level of hatred with social media and all the other nonsense that we have today. So maybe it's not as visible to them. That doesn't give them a pass. It's still not going to age well for them. They're all still stupid and just can't understand that they look like unpatriotic, un-American morons. When we come back, more with Neil McCabe. Who knows where we'll go? Maybe we'll just turn the mic over to Neil. We'll be right back.
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1: 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Neil McCabe, jump back in with me here, my brother. Always fun to have you here. I guess, you know, I want to close out that other segment. During the break, I got to thinking about this because it angers me, Neil, to a point where I question just, I don't know, almost rhetorically to myself, why can't Americans just celebrate their country anymore, Neil? Why? Isn't that the most important thing, is celebrating the nation that allows you to hate your president and say it if you want to? Isn't that worth celebrating? Why is everything political now? Everything.
16: But Obama really transformed the culture and the country in ways that we just didn't acknowledge or were aware of at the time.
1: Sadly,
16: but because you know, from Nixon to George W. Bush, presidents had tried to govern from the middle. And, you know, even Nixon, who was very divisive, or George W. Bush, very divisive characters, but they did try to govern through the middle. And it just created a different kind of political culture, whereas Obama deliberately went to extremes and basically forced people to pick sides and became very polarizing. There was no more gray. And frankly, President Trump, his personality and his way of doing business was made possible post-Obama. Before Obama, Donald Trump could not be elected president or even function as president. But Obama has created this where he celebrated attacking people. I mean, one of the first things he did as president was go after Rush Limbaugh. I don't know if people even remember this. But
1: yeah,
16: it's like,
1: yeah,
16: you know, when
1: I
16: Tom
1: do.
16: Cotton, when Senator Tom Cotton said that he opposed the Iran deal, they accused him of treason. You know, treason, because he opposed the Iran nuclear deal. Even in the 2008 campaign, Geraldine Ferraro, and I'm no fan of Geraldine Ferraro, but whatever, she was a congresswoman, she ran for vice president, she, you know, a decent mother, a decent person, whatever, she was campaigning for Hillary Clinton despite, she was battling blood cancer. She misspoke on CNN one night. And immediately the Obama campaign went after her and all of their allies as a racist And this woman, and she ended up being fired from CNN. Frankly, it killed Geraldine. They literally killed Geraldine Ferraro with the attacks. And it's like, and that's just there's just no quarter.
19: Okay, well, let's bring that more. Let's modernize that. They did the same thing to Joe Biden.
16: When they wanted Joe, I mean, and frankly, you always pump me up as some kind of newsman. You're the one who told me that Biden was out. Actually, I remember where
19: you were traveling, and I believe, and when I called you instantly when that news broke, and ladies and gentlemen, that's not
16: funny.
19: Not toot my own horn. I thought he would have, but it happened so fast. When I called Neil, he mentioned that's the first time hearing about it. Let me get on this, and he did. But yeah, if you recall.
16: But when they took down Biden, right, that's what you're talking about. The takedown of Biden was like, hey, thanks for everything, but get out.
19: Well,
16: and
19: bye.
16: So we could have had a phenomenal concert on the Mall. I remember during the 200th, the bicentennial, I watched. We were watching NBC at the time, and it was like all day coverage. So there's stuff all over the country. And Bob Hope hosted a special that night on the flight deck of the USS America.
19: Yeah.
16: And Anson Williams from Happy Days, Mark, sang his hit. I forget his hit song, but the Beach Boys were there. And it was like it was just a completely different vibe. The bicentennial was a real celebration. Even though we were coming out of Watergate and Vietnam, and which were completely divisive, I wish that it was different, but this is the way it is. And then I'm in DC for the 250, and I'm gonna enjoy every minute of it.
19: Well, I'll tell you, if any of the artists are listening, and one or two of them might very well be, and that Ted Nugent, make yourself available, brother. Kid Rock, I can't believe he wasn't named anyway. And Kiss, I mean, would you love to see a Kiss reunion? I mean, they speak very highly of Donald Trump, and no matter what their politics are,
16: they
19: understand. It would be fantastic to see that come back. And that would, don't pull it from them, President Trump. Stick it in their face and shove it right down their necks. Rock louder and turn the amps up harder. I mean, come on. That's what you do. You put it right back in their face, and you make those people look as stupid and unpatriotic and un-American as they absolutely 100% are. Neil McCabe, Real America's Voice. Thank you, brother. You know how much we love you.
16: All right, have a good night, Mark. Talk to you later, man.
19: Yeah, man. Thanks, Neil, for being here. We do appreciate it. Ladies and gentlemen, that's Neil McCabe. Of course, we love Neil. Neil has been, he's an OG. He has been participating on this program in one way or another for nearly 15 or 16 years, somewhere around there. And Neil was one of the OGs in what is coming up next, the Roundtable. And in the Roundtable coming up, Ryan Petty will be here. Of course, Parkland Father Ryan Petty, and I know he's listening right now. Ryan, can't wait to have you on camera. Looking forward to that. And, of course, Justin Moon, CEO of Carr Arms, will be here. And, of course, Brad Primo, founder of Lead Slinger's Whiskey, combat vet, and former law enforcement officer. And we'll get all their perspectives on whatever we talk about. And Justin will always tell us what he thinks. All of them will. Looking forward to that. Guys, we'll be back at 6 minutes after. Stick around. I'm going to play that new intro riff again in the next break. See you at 6 after the hour.
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0: 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You'll be glad you did.
1: Hi, guys. It's Mark. Look, I think you'll agree with me that as gun owners, we need to have each other's backs. 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
1: And welcome in, ladies and gentlemen. 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Amazing stuff going on over at NRA. Things you would have never thought were going to happen 4 or 5 years ago. Hell, 2 years ago. And we'll be talking a lot about that coming up over the coming days, weeks, and months ahead with the NRA. 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

0: 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Do it for 1 year. Do it for five. Well, you can do it for three. 1 year, 3 years, 85, 500 for 5 years, and 1,000 for life. And you never know, we might even have some specials coming up. Who knows? Just join the National Rifle Association and get involved. We need your help. 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If you catch the videos later, we're glad you did. Thanks for being here. And subscribe. Ring the bell. We need you out there. And all of our great affiliates. Honolulu, I keep telling you hello. New to Honolulu down there. We love you guys. And about 20 other new stations. Too many to mention, but you know who you are. Greg in Dallas, Texas, why don't you do your shtick? And we'll get going and introduce the crew.
1: Yeah, sure. 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
0: Yeah, and that'll do it. Who was the first caller in on the line?
1: Brad.
0: Brad Primo, welcome in, my brother. How are you today, my friend?
2: I'm doing great, Mark. How are you doing?
0: I'm doing good. Did you grill hard this weekend?
2: You know, I did, and I had to laugh at myself today because I actually ran by Home Depot to pick up some charcoal. I usually go to a different store, but I was in a hurry, and actually had a brand that I was wanting to try out, and I found myself, like, excited to try this new charcoal, and you know, I had to laugh at myself because I used to be cool and do cool things.
0: Right.
2: And my idea of excitement was a lot different than buying a new bag of charcoal. But, you know,
0: now, that's funny. Well, no, hold on. Before I go to the rest of the guys, that's funny for a couple of reasons, because I went to Home Depot and bought charcoal today, too. So I'm going to give a pitch here because, and you might have found this, Kingsford's on sale now coming up for Father's Day for $9.95 a bag of 20. So I bought a bunch of that stuff. But is the new brand you wanted to try Red Devil, or the Devil, Red Devil charcoal?
2: Jealous Devil, yeah.
0: Jealous Devil, is that it? Yeah, I said Red Devil. It's Jealous Devil. It's really good. I like it. You will too, I bet you.
2: Yeah. No, it was great. I mean, I was really impressed with it. I heard good things about it, and when I saw that they had it, I grabbed it. It was, you know, $20 for a 20-pound bag, so it wasn't bad at all. And, yeah, I was real impressed. It's probably going to be my new go-to charcoal from now on. I really liked it. Yeah,
0: their lump is really good. They have the giant ones. They've got the logs that burn forever. I use them in all my cookers, and it's really good stuff. You'll really like it. Hey, Jealous Devil, give us a call. We got room for you on the show if you want. We love our grilling while armed, and I do cook with that stuff as well. All right, Justin Moon, CEO of Carr Arms. Welcome in, Justin. How you doing, my friend?
3: Doing good, Mark. Thanks for having me, buddy.
0: Oh, brother, it's always a pleasure. We love you. You're a fan favorite for a reason. I've got a headline that you guys are going to just wait till you hear this. I'm going to frame it in a different way than mainstream media will do, and you guys will understand. And Ryan Petty, come on, let's bring you up on stage and make you more famous than you already are, man. How are you today, brother?
4: I'm doing great, Mark. Great to be here with you.
0: Yeah, hanging in there. Let me pull that round table off and get you up on the stage here. We'll do that for you. We've got a little bit of buffering going on, but let's get Ryan Petty up here for us so we can see Ryan. We'll make that happen for you at some point.
4: There we are.
0: Hang in there with me. Just a little bit slow. There we go. All right, guys. I'm going to start with this headline that I don't know why I'm surprised by this. I really don't. But you may have heard about a mass shooting in Kansas City. Here's the way Yahoo Sports, and it's a story by The Independent, Yahoo Sports is reporting the story, so it's not theirs, they're reporting it. The story is by Independent. Shooting near England team's World Cup base in Kansas City leaves 9 with injuries. Except, well, it's really not near their base, and their hotel is even farther away, and well, the team is training in Florida, and they're not even there. But they got to put this incendiary headline up there to make it look like there was a mass shooting. Now, imagine how that headline is going across the pond right now. And imagine the hatred being directed at the United States because of a headline like this. Let me read a little bit about this, and we'll go around for comments. Multiple people were injured in a mass shooting that took place Saturday morning nearly 5 miles from England's World Cup base in Kansas City, Missouri. At least 9 adults were taken to nearby hospitals after police responded to reports of shots fired around 4 a.m. The intersection is roughly 4.6 miles from England's base camp in Swope Soccer Village. All those injured were taken to hospitals with non-life-threatening injuries. No suspects are in custody at this time, but the Kansas City Police Department is investigating the shooting. England's players and staff were not on site during the incident, as they are currently training in Florida. Okay. Kansas City Police Department Officer Alana Gonzalez stressed that the incident did not occur near a World Cup venue or anything else World Cup related, including England's base. What's that headline say again? Shooting near England team's World Cup base in Kansas City leaves 9 with injuries. Does it really? Now, guys, do I have to tell you that this is the usual suspects and this is not a mass shooting? Do I have to tell you that residents say, and I quote, it is not uncommon to hear gunshots in this neighborhood at least once a week? Brad, I'm going to start with you. Please hook a brother up with some common sense, please.
2: Oh, man. You know, there's a lot of ways to go with this one. But
0: careful.
2: You know,
0: we're careful.
2: Not knowing. Yeah, I know. Not knowing much about the geography of where they're at and what kind of neighborhoods are around it. You know, my guess is that, you know, if it's near the hood, that's you're right. It's a fact of life in some of these neighborhoods that you hear gunfire every night. And if, you know, if it's quote unquote mass shooting, I mean, yeah, technically you can call it that. But, you know, mass shooting conjures up the imagery of, you know, one person on a rampage, you know, shooting people at a movie theater or some other sort of like lunatic behavior. When in reality, what we're probably dealing with here is criminal behavior and criminals being criminal. You know, settling some scores or, you know, having some sort of dispute they settle with guns. And that's a lot different than what the imaging is conjuring up. And, you know, the fact that the European media are seizing on this, I got to tell you, like, you know, I've actually been in this topic, you know, somewhat today, just speaking to my wife and some other people. And it's whenever the Europeans, and I'm a soccer fan, and whenever the Europeans come to the United States to play soccer, they whine and complain about literally everything. The temperature, the time zone, the time of day they have to play, the quality of the grass they're playing on, just, you name it. Meanwhile, you know, when you have something like this, they're going to point out, oh, yep, United States, you know, a bunch of crazy Yanks, whatever. They have 20,000 more people a year die of heat injuries due to not having air conditioning in Europe than we have people dying of gun violence in the United States. They don't talk about that. They are so much more poor than the average American. They don't have air conditioning in a lot of their buildings, and they can't figure out how to do it. So, you know, I hate that this has happened, but it is just more fear-mongering, and the Europeans like to concentrate on what the United States doesn't do correctly, in their opinion, because it takes their eye off of what the Europeans can do, which is basically anything.
0: Yeah, it's a mess. Greg, I don't think we have enough time to move to the other two yet for comment right now. 40 seconds. Guys, let me just take us to the break here so I don't have to interrupt anybody. Justin, we're going to go to you on this because, of course, the way I'm viewing this is just the media's contempt for facts and truthfulness. And they do it intentionally. And they know that it will harm us overseas, regardless of how it's reported or where it's reported. I don't care if it's a British tabloid reporting this. It comes to the United States. We see it. Then it goes elsewhere around the world, and it's all fake, and it's all false. And I can't help but go back to Donald Trump, who just walked out on NBC saying, I'm sick and tired of you biased losers. I'm done with you. And she begged him. We came all the way to Missouri to interview you. We came all the way. He tapped her on the shoulder, and he said, thank you, darling. And he got up, and he left. It's because of this, folks. It's just un-American. We'll be right back with Crew. Don't go away.
5: Hi. Hi, guys, it's Mark. Look, I think you'll agree with me that as gun owners, we need to have each other's backs. That's regardless of what state we call home. Here at AAR, we discuss it every day, and we're heard in every state. Right now, Virginians desperately need our help. 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You've heard the old saying, there's power in numbers, and helping in Virginia is as simple as joining Virginia Citizens Defense League. 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
0: 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Welcome back to the show. Yeah, welcome back to the show, ladies and gentlemen. Armed American Radio's MonsterCast now well underway. We've got three segments left, and I'm going to jump right in. Again, you just heard the National Rifle Association rejoinder. Make sure to join the NRA. We need you in the NRA. There is strength in numbers, okay? So please help us do that. Please help us do that. If you're watching on the streams, I do apologize. There appears to be a buffer going on that's beyond our control. So just hang in there with us. Let's go now to Justin Moon. Justin, you know me a long time, Justin. When I see media, and you know my disdain and hatred for the mainstream media, I can't stand them. And when you see headlines like this that paint America in a bad light, and none of what happened is true. They even told you it wasn't true in the piece. Yet the headline rings out, and all it does is inflame already anti-gun sentiment and anti-Americanism in places around the world as people gear up for the World Cup. Justin, what's your thoughts on that nonsense, and can we ever get past it?
3: Well, I think it's very clear that the media lies and they have an agenda. And I think right now in England, there's a lot of revolutionary sentiment because of all the problems which the immigrant Muslims have created over there. And, a lot of people over there across the pond are wondering, maybe they need to have a Second Amendment if they want to get some of their rights back.
0: Well, they do feel that way, Justin. I did a lot of media over the years on BBC, and one of the guys that stands out was a guy by the name of Jeremy Irons, and he was just a typical English, in-your-face, America-hating, gun-hating, punk scumbag who would call me a murderer on the BBC, airing throughout Europe, not just in Great Britain, because I was an NRA member and nonsense like this. And every time I did those appearances, Justin, the email that came back to me was the best I ever got from Brits. Because I always maintained my cool. I never took the bait with the guy, which kind of shocked him. He was trying for the Red Meat Radio, Justin, and he never got it from me, which shocked my mother and father, quite frankly, more than anybody else, who thought I would certainly take the bait. But I did not, because I realized I was talking to his listeners, not him. And the vast majority of Brits would send that I heard from would say, thank you for not taking the bait. That guy's a jerk. Don't let what happened here happen to you in America. And the email was overwhelming. Are you surprised to hear that?
3: No, I'm not. I think there's a lot of Brits these days who want to tell the current monarch, just remember what we did to King James.
0: There's no question about it. Interesting stuff, though, when you consider... I was shocked the first time I got that email coming back, and I saved a bunch of them. Maybe I'll dig some of those out and read those on air next week on the program, because it really truly was surprising to me when I saw really what was happening when I got those emails. I didn't expect that, but it was overwhelming. The people there really, because they're listening to a conversation about gun rights that they had or thought they had and then lost. Ryan Petty, let's go to you. Now, you've got a private thing going on with me in the background, and Ryan, I want to let you know that we'll go to that shortly. You said take a look at the headlines, the English headlines. Bring it up and talk to us. What's going on there? Because I haven't had a chance to open that chat yet.
4: Well, since the media is so focused on gun violence in the United States, I thought I'd just scan the headlines over from our across the pond. Just looking at this graphic, which I dropped in there for you to put on screen if you get a chance, Mark, for those that are watching. Here's just a sampling of the headlines, right? NHS sees 50% rise in teen stabbings needing hospital care. Second headline, feral knife attacks where victims stabbed multiple times on the rise. Teenage boy and woman shot in London amid calls to tackle crime. Two injured after six shots fired on Islington Street. Stop and search alone is not the answer to London's violent crimes. Man dies after stabbing in East London hours after attack. Violence is not unique to the United States. They're dealing with it in the UK, they're dealing with more knife, since they've disarmed their citizenry, they're dealing with more knife crimes. But there were two headlines there with talking about gun violence in the UK. I thought that was impossible. I mean, that was what the that's what the media would have us believe, that it's impossible there. But just look at the violent crime rates in the UK and other places in Europe. I did an article on this for the Federalist a while back. I've talked about it before online. It's unreal. The per capita amount of violent crime in Europe is greater than it is the United States. Yet, if you listened only to the media, if you believed the headlines, and again, this was a deceptively edited article. That title was deceptive in saying that it was near the World Cup and all the other stuff, right? That was purposely done by an editor that hates the Second Amendment, hates freedom, and hates our liberty.
0: Yeah, I've got it up on screen, ladies and gentlemen. If you're watching, you can see it. I'll leave it up there for a few minutes. I'm not surprised by that at all. And Brad, when you, I'm looking at the headlines, and if you have us, if you're watching it as you're on the air with us, yeah, look, I can open the Atlanta Journal-Constitution, Brad, every day, and I do. I don't get it. I don't pay for it. But I can go to any of the, excuse me, local Fox, local, you know, Channel 11 or whatever it is around here, and I can read the AJC headlines in there, and it's shooting after shooting after shooting after shooting after shooting after shooting after shooting. Then it's a armed robbery. Then it's another carjacking. Then it's something else. It's another theft. That's all before you even see the day's weather, Brad. You know, none of this shocks me at all, and I know it doesn't shock you either. Or does it?
2: Well, no. I mean, it's Atlanta. Like, I mean, it, you know, right. Atlanta, you know, has had a hellacious gang problem for decades now. It's, you know, it's, if you look at the statistics, it's like Atlanta, Birmingham, St. Louis, Memphis, and Baltimore. All very similar, all very violent cities, all have gang problems. And so when you have, you know, street gangs and you don't do anything about it, you have a violent crime problem in the city. There's just no other way around it. These aren't like, you know, nice suburban people that are shooting each other. It is all, you know, inner city, you know, street gang members that probably have felony rap sheets that are as long as my leg that have been in and out of jail their entire adult lives that the
0: or will
2: to deal with for yeah exactly and you know you have liberal prosecutors that let them get probation and violate the probation multiple times and so you know it's that's the result. You're going to end up with a newspaper full of stories about these people shooting each other if that's what they do.
0: Yeah, and guys, when we talk Justin, when we come back, we're going to go to you. And we'll follow up in this way, because AWR and I have talked about this many times, and he will not report, while the media will call it a quote-unquote mass shooting, he will report it for what it is, gang violence in city streets. And I want to give a shout-out to TX Huntsman, man, my boy Texas Huntsman over here, who put a quote of mine up that I used to say all the time, and I'm going to repeat it now because I hadn't even thought about it in a while. But you show me a city in decay in America, ladies and gentlemen, crime-ridden, crap-hole city in decay in this country.
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13: It's the Bill of Rights, not the Bill of Needs. 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
0: 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Welcome back to the show. Yeah, guys, Blackout Coffee is the real deal. Here it is. Got it right here in my hands, and it smells amazing. 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Got the Blackout Coffee shirt on, rocking that for you. And as Greg mentioned earlier, when he asked me how many cups of Blackout Coffee I had to start my day, 3 today to start my day. And that was earlier in the day, so I'll probably get a fairly decent night's sleep tonight, I think. I don't know, Greg. You know how that goes, right?
1: Yeah, definitely.
0: Greg says, oh, man, don't get on those energy drinks, man, into the third hour of the program, which is a smart move because 4 o'clock in the morning comes really quick.
1: Yes, it does.
0: But yes, it does. But blackoutcoffee.com, ladies and gentlemen, use the promo code AAR or visit blackoutcoffee.com/AAR. And above you is that QR code on the screen here in these CAR Firearms Group studios. And if you put your camera at that, it will take you right to the site. 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And in the process, drink one hell of a great cup of coffee. 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I usually swap out for the MonsterCast, the car hat, or the Patriot hat. Got the Patriot hat on tonight. We'll have the car hat on next week for you. And let's go now over to Justin Moon, CEO of Car Arms. Justin, we were talking about the gang violence, and you know, you heard what Brad had to say about it. And it is what it is, but I want your thoughts.
3: Yeah, I mean, you know, people who live a life of crime choose to engage in violence, and it's their choice. It's like they're at war all the time with other gangs, and so they accept that lifestyle, and if they end up shooting each other and killing each other, I mean, that's what they signed up for, so it's not on us, it's on them.
0: Well, but you know what, the media brings it to us, right? You've probably seen the news about these quote-unquote teen takeovers in beach cities around the country. We are afraid to call it what it is. It is predominantly black-on-black violence from the inner city migrating to the beach, and they're afraid to call it what it is. And by being afraid to speak the truth, we will never get past this if we cannot talk about it because people are afraid of being called racist or whatever. We will never get past these problems, Justin, and the media will continue to hem and haw away at it, and it just makes everybody look bad, and they try to reflect it back on us, don't they?
3: You're absolutely right, Mark. I mean, you know, black-on-black violence is the largest portion of homicide in the U.S., and it's very unfortunate that community has a lot of issues with that. Hopefully, we can find a solution to help them out. I mean, the entire black community used to do better, you know, when they had when we didn't have all of this this quote-unquote, you know, welfare and you know, public assistance. When they weren't really being helped by the federal government, their communities were healthy and they didn't have crime problems in their communities. So yeah, maybe we should go back to
0: giving ownership yeah. back to people. I mean, it's as simple as, let's take Chicago for a second, because this is always a problem in Chicago. I was mentioning in the previous hour with AWR, Justin, all of us here at this table, we've gone through the Chicago numbers together, thousands of murders. The three or four of us have talked about on this table. We read those numbers out every year. Those numbers right now, by the way, are up on average 5% in Chicago this year alone, as we are live today on June 7th, 2026. And they show no sign of slowing down. In fact, summer's coming, and those numbers are going to rise. How do I know that? Because they've risen every year we've talked about it, and there is absolutely going to be no slowdown whatsoever. And it is predominantly black-on-black inner-city crime in Chicago that city leadership does absolutely nothing about. Their policies have failed, and the Democrats have owned that city for over a century, Justin. Again, prove me wrong. Show me a city in decay in this country, Justin. I'll show you a city run by Democrats. Somebody prove me wrong. Justin, it's impossible.
3: Well, you're absolutely right. Democrats run the cities, and they engage in public corruption and public graft, and the public money doesn't get to the people who need it. So I think the founding fathers are right. The problem is government. It's not the people.
0: Ah, yeah. What did Reagan famously say? The nine scariest words, Ryan Petty? All right. I'm from the government, and I'm here to help. You know,
4: right.
0: We can go, if you go back to public housing is a great example. I was going to touch on that briefly, and then I'm going to go, guys, to a really fascinating thing I found out from John Lott tonight. And I want to get your guys' thoughts on this. We'll go there in just a moment because it does tie into this. But, you know, public housing is always a great example of this. Ask a Democrat liberal who lives in the suburbs, who touts all the policies that are happening in the cities like New York or Chicago or any big Democrat run city, Atlanta. None of them live there. They live outside. They don't live, and if they love those policies, why aren't they living there? And if public housing is such a great thing, how come they don't pack their sorry arses up and move out there? Because it's not. They're crap holes. And the reason they're crap holes is because no one has ownership of this property except the government. So there's no personal stake in this. And we have seen this through studies. Or this, guys, this ties back to gun rights, because public housing has been trying to ban guns in public housing for years, and it's Alan Gottlieb and the Second Amendment Foundation that have sued that out of existence, where John Lott will tell you people who, good people who live there because they are forced to by the Democrat Party, by the way, ladies and gentlemen, have to have a gun there to protect themselves because it's so bad. But when you provide ownership to people, guess what starts to happen? Flower pots start showing up on the front porch. The front porches get swept. People fix the windows. They fix their neighborhood because they have ownership in it. And again, the easiest analogy I can provide here, Ryan, is a rental car. I guarantee you treat a rental car far different than you treat your own car. Take it away, and then we'll go over to Brad.
4: Of course we do. I mean, the old joke is, what's the fastest car in the world? A rental car. Because you absolutely don't care, right? So, no, 100%. Look, work. There's
0: never buy one, by
4: here.
0: The way, for a used car, guys. Don't ever buy a rental car.
4: You always want to have a mechanic look at it. Trust me. I've ridden around with some very, very creative engineers that rewired some of the wiring harnesses in the cars and turn signals would turn windshield wipers on and everything else. So, but on a serious note, there's some deeper principles here, right? It goes back to what we were talking about, the love of liberty, the love of self-determination. Work is good for the soul. Mm-hmm. Welfare destroys the soul. You want to know why those cities are destroyed? It's because we've, for generations, we've handed money from the governments, the soulless government, to these folks, and we've doomed them to this lifestyle of just waiting for a handout rather than the entrepreneurship that's so prevalent in other places. And so, you know, what's ironic about it is, you know, if some of these gangbangers would take some of the entrepreneurial skills they've developed in these in some of these inner city neighborhoods. And
0: oh,
4: other
0: man,
4: places.
0: They run great and drug businesses like they, corporate, you know, come on.
4: They actually run a business. Now, it's all sort of off the books and off the ledgers and everything else like that. It's amazing what they can do without paper or computers, you know, because they got to keep it all secret. But my point is, work is good for the soul, and those that are not working to provide for themselves and their families feel it inherently, and they don't feel good about themselves. And that's why you don't see the flower pots. That's why there's no desire to keep the housing nice or the neighborhood nice. They haven't bought into it. It's not, they don't own it.
0: I think we're on the cusp
4: of
0: a
4: change.
0: And
4: we've destroyed them.
0: I think we're on the cusp of a change, and there are some positive indications of that in Chicago. I know we're getting ready to take a break. So, Brad, hold tight with me. When we come back, I'm going to go to you, and we're going to open up a new conversation that I didn't know we were going to go with today. But I talked to John about this, I really can't wait to get y'all's thoughts on this, because, well, it matters. And there's a couple different ways to view this from what we heard from John Lott. And I'll explain in greater detail for the roundtable when we come back. Ryan, I believe you were listening to the show, so you probably have an idea where I'm going with the number of Democrats carrying guns and identifying as liberals, as voters that are carrying guns, in higher numbers than conservatives who identify as voters, yet still voting Democrat. So there's a lot going on there, a lot of irony there. Or is there? That's what we're going to talk about with the crew. We'll go to Brad Primo first, right out of the gate, when we come back for our final segment of Armed American Radio's Monster Cast on the Sunday, June 7th edition. It's 43 after the hour. We'll be back at 48 after. Don't go away.
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0: 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I can't walk by it because it comes out instant hot or cold. And I know what I'm getting out of it because we had cancer visit the house. The guys at the table are very well aware of that. 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And let's not forget Daniel Defense. DanielDefense.com. What a great story over there. We'll be having some representatives from Daniel Defense on the program coming up, hopefully next week. We'll let you know, and we will be doing a live broadcast from that plant. Ryan Petty has been there with me. You walk in the door, and you smell freedom. DanielDefense.com. Guys, welcome back to the Carr Firearms Group Studios with me. Let's go now to Brad Primo, CEO and founder of Lead Slingers. Brad, I'm going to start a new topic with you here. John Lott made this clear with his last study that he did at crimeresearch.org. And what he found fascinated me. And I think it fascinated him as well. A higher percentage of blacks carry than whites based on population size. Same thing with Hispanics, 15% black, plus I think 18% Hispanics. And men versus women, women were just slightly below percentage of carry. But what was more interesting to me than anything else was the leading group of voters who identified as voters was Democrats, who identified as liberal voters carried at a bigger percentage than what he found with conservatives who identified as conservatives or Republican voters. Now, that brings up a question. This is where I want to get you going with this, because clearly that's not translating to voting. And my theory on that is, they're just okay because they have their guns. The Democrats are okay with their guns, just not your guns. And the Democrats who do carry probably feel, well, I have my gun, and I don't mind jumping through hoops to get my gun because I'm a Democrat. And it's not going to change their vote when it comes time to vote. I found that to be fascinating. I'd love to get your thoughts on that. We'll take it around the table.
2: You're probably onto something. I mean, you know, there's a good chance that someone who identifies themselves as a Democrat or a liberal, like the issue of firearms ownership just isn't that important to them. They're doing it right now because they can. But if tomorrow Barack Obama came out and told them they can't do it anymore, they would probably fall to their knees and give their gun up and be perfectly happy about it.
0: Yeah, there's that.
2: That's kind of my thought on it. I mean, you know, the other thought would just be that, you know, that, yeah, I mean, you are right in the sense that Democrats are perfectly okay with guns as long as they're the ones that have them. You know, a lot of them harbor this fantasy that when they institute communism in this country, that they won't be in the gulags or the rice fields of the rest of us. They'll somehow be in charge of everything. So it could be part of that, too.
0: Yeah, I don't doubt that. There's really no way to know. Justin, two questions for you. If you would address that, do you think we should be working with those Democrats that are carrying guns to try to change their minds, or is it just a hopeless cause? And then when you're done with that, I want you to take some time, because believe it or not, the Rod of Iron Festival is coming up in the very near future. I want you to talk about that, too. Go for it.
3: Well, you know, we do need an independent vote in order to get a majority. I'm not, you know, if we get 10 or 15% of Democrats too, that helps. But, you know, we definitely need the independents. So I don't know if we need the Democrats per se, but we definitely need independents, and we got to build our tent on the conservative side to include them. And yeah, the Rod of Iron Freedom Festival is coming around again. We are pro-America, anti-communist, and we are, you know, we are all for protecting the Second Amendment. And if necessary, if it comes to a communist concentration camp or going out on a pile of brass, I think we're on the side of the brass.
0: Yeah, and you know, guys, I can tell you with 100% certainty, so is everybody else at the Colorado Iron Festival, and I can't wait to go there again. That pops up in October. And as we get closer, and believe me, guys, you're going to blink, and we're going to be talking about being there at the event again this year. And hopefully Justin will have me rip some guitar up there on that stage this year. That would be an awful lot of fun. Ryan Petty, I see you over there smiling and shaking your head. You got. I'll let you take us to the music, the Democrat deal with guns and what we found with John Lott. Take it away. We got 30 seconds before I tell you we have a minute. Go for it.
4: Look, I think, you know, I liked what Brad said. The only thing I would add to it is I think generally speaking, man slides towards authoritarianism, which is what the founders understood, which is why they backstopped our rights with the Constitution and the Bill of Rights to protect ourselves. My evidence, every homeowners association president that has ever existed in the the history of homeowners associations is my proof point of that. And that's it. That's all I got to say.
0: You are absolutely spot on. And guys, if you've been listening to me over the last 18 years, you know my disdain for homeowners associations. And yes, I live in an HOA neighborhood. But I got to tell you, it's an HOA neighborhood in a very conservative area, and it really hasn't been a problem for me anyway. And, you know, I pay the $40 a month for it, whatever it is. It's fairly inexpensive for me, about $400 or $500 a year. And it's worked for us. We have a good conservative homeowners association, so I don't have a problem. But your mileage may differ. Guys, thanks for being here. Justin Moon, CEO of Car Ours. We're going to keep talking about the Rod of Iron Festival, guys, because it's coming up quick. Ryan Petty, thank you for being here. We love you, man. Fan favorites, both of you guys, for a reason. Brad Primo, fan favorite for a reason. Thank you guys for being here, for everything that you bring to the show every week. Ladies and gentlemen, we're going to get up and do it again tomorrow, 4 p.m. Eastern, 1 Pacific, because they don't want us to. Enjoy your day. Stay safe. We'll see you on the radio.
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0: 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Do it now. You'll be glad you did.
1: Hi, guys, it's Mark. Look, I think you'll agree with me that as gun owners, we need to have each other's backs. That's regardless of what state we call home. Here at AAR, we discuss it every day, and we're heard in every state. 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
6: Now, the rest of the story. It was summertime in Kansas City, Missouri. A 9-year young Wally was on the porch playing with the toys gathered there. Nothing could have fascinated the youngster more. His favorites were a wind-up car, which he could make go very fast up and down the planking, and a toy train with all sorts of cars between the engine and the caboose. Yes, the train was his most favorite of all. But there was just one thing about the toys on the porch. They were not Wally's. Neither was the porch, nor the home to which it belonged. The people who lived in that house, including the child who truly owned those toys, Wally had never met. Wally had never wanted to leave the farm. It was all his father's idea. With the money left over from auctioning the property, Dad bought a newspaper delivery route. The paper was the Kansas City Star, and the price of the route at $3 per customer was $6,000. So Wally's dad was demanding of his delivery boys, most of all Wally himself. While the other fellows earned $3 a week, Wally, for the same and sometimes more work, received nothing. "I feed and clothe you," was Dad's excuse to his son. There were two deliveries a day, the Morning Times and the Evening Star. It meant getting up at 3:30 every morning and venturing out in pouring rain or blinding blizzard. It meant depositing each paper inside the storm door in damp or winter weather. It meant placing each paper under a brick when there was the slightest wind. To discourage his delivery boys from flinging their newspapers, Wally's father forbade the use of bicycles, and so it was that Wally would trudge through his route of many dozens of houses carrying his papers in a sack, seeing all of those homes much grander than his own up close, because the family was anything but well off. Wally got only practical presents for birthdays and Christmases, clothing and the like, never any toys. So when Wally came to this one particular house on his newspaper route, he would always hesitate for a long moment, gaze up at the wide porch and the big front door with a tinge of longing. Some very fortunate youngster lived in that house, Wally could tell, for occasionally during spring and summer mornings the child's toys would be left out on the porch. Out of convenience or neglect, marvelous toys, miniature cars and trains, and so whenever he felt particularly bold, little Wally, who had no toys of his own, would stop and play in the dawn's early light just for a while, and then he would carefully leave the toys in precisely the same positions in which he had found them. Someday he

0: promised himself he'd have a toy train like the one that belonged to the little boy he'd never met, even if he had to grow up to get one. One day Wally grew up, and because he did, each generation of children ever since has had a happier, more wonder-filled childhood. For those who knew anything about him personally, knew that Wally, cartoonist and creator of the world's most fabulous amusement parks, Walt Disney, had a particular passion for miniature trains. And now, of course, you know why. For now you know the rest of the story.
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0: From an undisclosable location for reasons of security and therefore insecurity. Come at the hour, come at the arc midnight. The intelligence briefing, live from space. This is Caravan to Midnight's sixth element, Arc Midnight, the intelligence briefing, and therefore I must say good evening, Arc Riders. Here we are, 6 June 2026, Saturday night, Sabbath's over. Wherever you may be listening tonight, thank you very much for spending part of your weekend with us. You know, for a long time, many Americans have had the feeling, that there was more going on than they were being told. We've come to take it for granted. The one thing I've learned over the years is that powerful institutions seem to look invincible right up until the moment they aren't. Credibility is hard to earn and very easy to lose. Once people stop believing what they're being told, every institution in the country has a problem. For years, we've watched battles play out across government agencies and courtrooms, newsrooms, intelligence circles, and election cycles. Most of you listening tonight have already figured out that there is more to this story, every story, than everyday political discourse. Our first guests, Lieutenant General Thomas McInerney and investigative journalist and producer Mary Fanning, join us to examine the battle over who holds power in America. The real power. The effort to expose corruption. And the moves being made behind the scenes as this long-running struggle enters a decisive phase. Jack Cashel will help us examine how many of these institutions acquired their influence in the first place, and why so many Americans have lost confidence in the people entrusted with positions of authority. And then, in the third hour, Major Fred Galvin joins us to discuss the situation in the Middle East and the strategic realities driving events behind the headlines. As regional tensions continue to escalate, we'll examine what is actually taking place, why some of the most important developments receive so little attention, and why an informed public is essential. I'm using the word essential to a functioning republic. Although our guests approach these issues from different angles, they're examining the same reality. Institutions once considered absolutely untouchable are now facing unprecedented scrutiny. Long protected narratives are breaking down completely, and forces that have shaped public life for decades are being challenged in ways few would have ever imagined. The pieces are still moving, and the stakes remain high. The consequences of what happens next will reach far beyond the next news cycle. Checkmate is never the first move. It is the culmination of a long series of moves, countermoves, and strategic decisions. Some of those decisions are now colliding with reality, and the consequences are already reshaping the political landscape. The game is still being played, and there are powerful interests on every side of the board. What happens next will determine the direction of our country for years to come. Welcome to Arc Midnight, the intelligence briefing. Tonight's episode, Checkmate. You know, the 6th of June, 1944 was a big day, and I saw nowhere had anybody even made mention of the 82nd anniversary of the invasion of Europe by Allied forces, D-Day, in Normandy. Do you know, 4,400 troops died from the combined Allied forces. The exact number of German casualties on that day is not known, but it's been estimated that between 4,000 and 900 men were killed, wounded, or missing. Now, this is really something, because you would think somebody would have said something somewhere. Well, if they won't do it, I guess we will. And General George S. Patton came to believe we were fighting the wrong people the whole time. You must look at these things not as they're the bad guys now, they did something bad, we're the good guys, and besides, even if we're not, our interests are at stake here, so let's go kill a bunch of them. So who and what really motivates a bunch of guys to be sent by a bunch of guys they don't know to go and kill countless thousands of other guys they don't know? Too much TV will dull the senses, won't it? But this was terrible. And as George S. Patton said, we've been fighting the wrong people the whole time. We should have been fighting the Soviets, the Bolsheviks. During those days, well, they were our presumed allies. And then right after the cessation of hostilities occurred, Europe got split right down the middle. The Soviets had the East, and the Allies had the West. Strap in. Stand by. This is the Ark.
1: Is the conflict between Israel and the Palestinians the revival of an ancient conflict recorded in the Bible?
2: The nation of Israel is a resurrected nation. So what if there was going to be a resurrection of another people, an enemy people of Israel? The Bible speaks about this whole war as a dragon representing the enemy attacking a woman representing Israel.
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9: This is L. Todd Wood. I'm the founder of CDM or CDM.press. We also run armedforces.press, where we cover what's going on in the U.S. military. We have an interesting op-ed by Mark Castillon on AFP right now about the coward who gets promoted. We have an infection in the U.S. armed forces, a lack of leadership, or I should say leadership that only cares about promotion and not what's best on the battlefield or what's best for the troops underneath the leader. This has shown itself over and over again in conflicts and where you have micromanagement from the top and no trust in the commanders in the field on the ground, which leads to really bad decision-making, friendly fire, deaths of Americans and civilian deaths as well. We've seen a lot of this over the last decade. So you can go to armedforces.press and find this article by Mark Castillon, and go to cdm.press, put us in your daily scan, global news without the global spin. Thank you.
10: The information and opinions expressed on this program are those of our guests or the host. 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This is Caravan to Midnight, DEFCON 1. Tonight.

0: here. Let's get this party started. I mean, really started. Mary Fanning and Lieutenant General Thomas McInerney are on deck and ready to go. We just lost a line. You know, it seems like every time Flight Engineer Sean pointed this out, whenever we have to contact anybody anywhere near California lately, the phone lines get weird. It's really, really strange. So, yeah, let me just take a moment while we secure both lines here. I just want to remind you that it would be in your best interest, it really would, if you would go to jellyfish.news and subscribe to our free newsletter. That's the way you get the hot stuff without waiting for an announcement, or, you know, maybe you step out to go get a glass of water or something during the commercial break. That historically, that's what happens. And anything that's really red hot that we feel like you need to know will come to your inbox, but we're not going to blow up your inbox with a bunch of nonsense. So we just don't do that, all right? And so let's see, we have Mary, and I'm seeing the right colors, except for one. That's the wrong color. Oh, well. Well, that's what we get. You know, that's what we get for forgetting about D-Day today. Some of the last surviving veterans gathered in France today to mark the anniversary of D-Day, 82 years since the Allied landing in Nazi-occupied France during World War II. And this is from Politics France. Veterans will attend the annual ceremony of remembrance at the British Normandy Memorial. Only six have confirmed their attendance this year, marking the smallest number present at the ceremony since the memorial opened in 2021. Commemorations began with French school children walking across Juneau Beach to mark H hour, the time at which British servicemen were deployed. And the long and the short of it is this. Nearly 160,000 Allied troops made up of soldiers from the UK, the US, Canada, France, and several other countries landed in Normandy on the coast of northern France. Operation Overlord, which led to the liberation of Western Europe from German control. Okay, we got everybody? Anyway, remember, there are a few of those. There are a few men left. There's a few men left who were there. They were just kids hitting the beaches of Normandy, and it was rough, too. A lot of them drowned because they were carrying too much gear, and the tides were weird, and the sea was weird, and it was just, you talk about a cluster foxtrot, this was beyond belief. So anyway, if you run into a D-Day veteran, you'd be sure and buy him a beer. I'm sure he'll appreciate it. All right, I think we're good to go here with Mary Fanning of the American Report and Lieutenant General Thomas McInerney. Welcome both.
1: Thank you, John.
2: Nice to be there with you, are. John B., General.
1: Oh. Mary?
0: Mary, better set the stage, Mary. Ladies first, you know the rule here. And let's rock and roll this thing, because we lost a few minutes here.
2: Well, let's start with the 82nd anniversary of D-Day and the storming of Normandy. It reminds us of who we were and the kind of men and what they were made of that went in there and fought like no one had ever seen before. This is something, in fact, I have family that fought at Normandy, and they were at the last get-together. This is who we are as Americans, and that is what we need to remember. We still are those people, at least those who support the greatest nation on earth, the United States of America. General?
1: Well, I think it's extremely important that we mention what they did has enabled us to have all the freedom that we've had in Europe, despite the problems with the Ukraine and that. But what they did in the 2,507 people, I think we lost, Americans, on D-Day, and I think we lost somewhere between 5,000 and 6,000 allies, total U.S. and allies, and that one day killed in action. And it's extremely important, John, that you do recognize that. We must never forget what they did. God bless them all.
0: Some of those guys were 16 years old when they joined the service because they just wanted to go.
1: Yeah.
0: Astounding. astounding. It really is. So we pay.
1: They got their mommies and daddies to agree that they were 17, and they let them go.
2: To stand up for their country.
0: Yep, that's right. And then look what happened.
2: And then 50 look what years. Happened.
0: Yeah, 50 years of Soviet and then Russian control of Eastern Europe. Astounding.
2: Well, as you said, General Patton said, we fought the wrong enemy.
0: Yeah, we were fighting the wrong people the whole time. Astounding. Well, that's just how it is, I suppose. Well, now, there seems to be no end to it. But are you new to this program? You are, well, you'll figure out who it is. It's the inimitable Mary Fanning, author of Invisible Treason in America, Beyond Treason, Dismantling of America, The Hammer is the Key to the Coup, The Political Crime of the Century, Betrayal and Treason in America. She's a very staunch patriot, to say the very least. So, what's the brightest blip on the scope, Mary? I'm thinking this Iran thing, this Iran's IRGC, featuring pretty prominently. Can't get a straight answer, really, because nobody knows what's going on behind the scenes. One minute we got a ceasefire, and the next minute we don't, so...
2: Yeah, first I wrote, you know, The Hammer's the Key to the Coup myself, but with General McInerney, General Valley, the other books, to great acclaim. But let me tell you, the IRGC, Iran's IRGC, is not to be trusted. They have something that they do when they're engaged. They have a party. They go to this. Everyone sees the groom, asks the bride to marry her. She snubs him. They go through a whole thing where she pretends that she hates him. And that pretense is deep in their culture. They don't tell the truth. They're practice at what they do. So the IRGC has, and Iran's IRGC, that's their terrorist arm. And they have not been, they're not looking for peace. They're not stopping. I mean, as President Trump has said, he has taken down their navy, their planes. They're not moving their oil, so they don't have funding. Yet, you know, things took place beforehand. They were funded not only by Barack Hussein Obama and his JCPOA deal, where he was hiding the fact that it was Soleimani and the Quds force that killed our people at Benghazi, and then went into the JPOC deal where he gave them all this monies, which now it's being reported that he got a portion of those monies. And when we're seeing that this is what's happening with Iran, but concerning is the commiecrats or the Democrats who are continuing to fight this president as he attempts to bring peace and prosperity to the United States, to rebuild our economy, to reverse engineer what Henry Kissinger did when he opened China and started moving our means of production into China, closing our plants, our steel, everything being offshored. You cannot be a sovereign nation with any power if you have to go to your adversaries and ask them for tools to wage war.
0: Makes sense to me. Wow.
2: Makes sense?
0: It makes
2: sense. Not only does it make sense, but, you know, from what we understood, and if anyone had paid attention to the new underworld order, they would have read that many people believed that that man was a double agent that worked for Russia or the Soviets.
0: Yeah.
2: And so the things that Henry Kissinger did, good Lord, he was taking our economy and giving it to China. Put that in your heads, people. He was handing our plants, our jobs, our means of production, our steel to the Chinese. Hello, could we have a little steel back so we can wage war against you and build our ships? This is insanity.
0: Mm-hmm. Yeah. Yeah, and you know, they just busted a bunch of guys wearing camo just today or yesterday. Down at the Texas border, this is another group of people in camos, and they were all Chinese. So what are they doing coming across the border in camo?
2: What are we doing when we have Obama and Biden opening, because, you know, the puppet master was involved all along, Obama and Soros. You don't open the borders and bring the enemy across for 4 years. And it was more than that. We now know that that was planned in 2012. With the black pope, the fake Pope Francis, with Biden and Obama that they planned in 2012 to run our borders, to bring all these people in. Well, many just say, well, they were just bringing all these illegals in so they could build the Democrat voting base and get more, you know, more representatives in Congress. Nonsense. This is Obama, the Manchurian, Admiral Ace Lyons, the four-star admiral, the head of the Pacific Command that said he was a Manchurian. Obama himself said, if it should come to that, I will stand with the Muslims. I'll stand with Islam. Is this American?
0: Right.
2: Is this what it looks like to be an American and stand up for this country? We've also had, you know, so not only did he help Iran wage war, not only did he do the fake JCPOA deal where they didn't close down their nuclear, we in fact funded it. And you have to wonder why Trump is so engaged to look at for the nuclear dust. Well, I guess he wants to see if it has our nuclear signature, because after Obama and Hillary put through the Uranium One deal and they gave 23% of our uranium to Moscow, who we now see is funding Iran to some very large numbers. They are working behind the scenes, just like the perestroika deception has been from the get-go, toward the new Eurasian world order.
0: Yeah, maybe Russia gave them the uranium. That seems to be certainly plausible.
2: Well, not only that, John. Remember, and it was where's the legacy news? What happened when they built Skolkovo and gave all the technology and built it outside of Moscow, when they transferred that with Hillary to Moscow? In what world is that the norm?
0: Well, it's our world, apparently.
1: The thing, John, is, John, I think it's extremely important, because I was just made aware of it, that the Iran has made a $25 billion nuclear deal with Russia, and it's the Iranian IRGC, and we've got to get that removed. There's no way we can accept that, and we also know that the Chinese are supporting the Iranians, and unfortunately, our own Democratic Party is supporting the Iranians, and we're at a critical time, and I personally am at the position where I think that President Trump has got to go back kinetic.
0: Yeah. All right. We'll get through this bottom of the hour break as fast as we can and come right on back. We're just getting started. This is ARK Midnight Intelligence Briefing. Thank you very much. Stand by.
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4: Tired of the usual liberal versus conservative treatment that strangles most media debates? 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Then tune in to Alan Nathan, the centrist with teeth, as he advances a more biting aggressiveness to both sides of the political spectrum, not beholden to the left, not beholden to the right, but right down the middle. Alan Nathan's mantra?
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4: 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Variety without limits.
1: Speed on a couple of things. The United States and Iran exchange strikes again over the nights of June 5, and they're way ahead of us by, I don't know, probably 9 hours, close to it anyway. The latter launching strikes against American bases in both Kuwait and Bahrain. The clash was initiated by Iran, according to U.S. Central Command, CENTCOM for short, which stated that its forces intercepted multiple Iranian ballistic missiles and drones that were heading toward the Strait of Hormuz and the Gulf states. So, Mary, give us an outline. General, jump in where you want to.
0: go ahead, General. So Iran is still continuing their, you know, regardless of their supposed peace talks and negotiations, when you are not only launching strikes against our bases, both and our allies in Kuwait and Bahrain, you're looking to make war. Then when the information comes out that they received a $25 billion nuclear deal that they've struck with Russia, and it's not quite, you know, certain who's running Iran, but the IRGC appears to be leading the parade, and this is very, very dangerous.
6: Well, what do you think this deal is about? What are they going to spend that $25 billion on, Tom? General Tom, do you know?
7: Well, I think they're going to help them develop a nuclear weapon.
0: Of course, I mean, the same thing Obama was doing.
7: I mean, that's what Obama was funding. And so that's why this is so dangerous. That's why, John, I think, based on that latest information and what they did last night, they've been continuously attacking. We have no choice but to reintroduce kinetic operations again, but focus it on the IRGC and then make sure that we've used our covert means to arm the dissident groups of the 90-some million people in Iran, arm those people that will be on our side and want freedom. We're going to have to go the full up mode right now. I believe there's no way, despite what, as optimistic as President Trump is trying to be, that he's almost near a deal. They are playing him along. We've just got to go ahead and take him out, because they are playing our election. And of course, when you see what's going on in our country, where the Democratic Party is fundamentally an Islamic Marxist policy organization now, they're no longer what your mother and father and that we used to recall the Democratic Party was. They are clearly Islamic and Marxist. So the Red-Green Alliance.
6: Yeah. Well, you know, and they hadn't revealed themselves in those days either. And we had news organizations that we could trust. Here's the thing about President Trump. He knows how these yo-yos behave in mainstream media. He throws them a bone, you know. He plays these people like a violin, and he plays it well because he knows they're going to spaz out and make something out of nothing. Because that's all they do, because they've got a lot of backside to cover, and they're going to cover their favorites. And they kind of think socialism is sort of a good idea. These are some, you know, I don't want to, well, yeah, I guess I do. The television news people that I've met over the years, these are not paragons of intelligence, analysis, or anything else. They dress well, they look okay on camera, and they do what they're told. And if they don't, they get fired. That's all there is to it. So, folks, look, you know this. We've said it umpteen thousand times just on this program. Just don't even bother. If you're interested in something, scan. Take a few minutes and scan two or three things. And as a matter of fact, scan jellyfish.news. There will be some stuff of substance in there. And you will find that if you read these stories from their sources, and then, okay, I'll flip it over on mainstream media and see what they have to say. You'll find it's vastly different. It's watered down. And I'm telling you, President Trump will throw him a bone, and they go, a bone, and they get all excited about it. And then he'll go and do something else. Well, wait a minute, he did this. It's like, that's right. He's going to do what he thinks is right. He's an expert businessman. He's an expert tactician. He is. I'm not blowing sunshine up his kilt by remote. I'm not. I've seen the behavior of these last, how many? Four presidents, they were doing what they were told, every one of them. President Trump's doing what is in the best interest of the country, and I don't much care what anybody thinks about that, because I've got eyes. Quit listening to that propaganda, folks, if this audience doesn't listen to it anyway. But anyway, I'll stop now. Mary, carry on, please.
0: Well, it's also the things that we're seeing coming out that Tulsi is leaving behind before she leaves, and that's the irrefutable evidence. The details how President Obama and his national security team directed the creation of an intelligence community assessment that they knew was false. So Obama was directing the intelligence community to run the whole Russia collusion operation. Tulsi has come out with the evidence. That's incredibly important. You have the evidence that Barack Hussein Obama was running a coup on the United States of America. So in doing so, he was conspiring to subvert the will of the American people, those who elected Donald Trump in November of 2016. They worked with their partners in the media to promote the big lie. They launched what would be a years-long coup against President Trump and his administration and conservatives in this country. This is beyond stunning. Have you ever heard of a president of the United States launching and running a coup d'etat against not only the succeeding president, but the American people, taking their country and their constitutional rights away from them? That is what Barack Hussein Obama did. And I'll tell you something. This is very important. There was a document that I found out of Egypt. Essam Al-Aryan, who had been the head of the Muslim Brotherhood, died in prison after they put him back in again after Obama got the Arab Spring going, if those who can remember that fiasco. Essam Al-Aryan had written that the way to take over the United States was to create the third rail, just like they did with the word homophobia, that you could not say anything about a certain group of people. And so they created homophobia. Well, Essam Al-Aryan said, let's take that plan and let's make it Islamophobia. So as they infiltrate our country, you, the American people, are not allowed to say anything. They're building mosques and they're bringing in people that are across the border that are illegal, that are terrorists, that they plan to bring in to wage war against the American people. Beyond that, just the information that we saw in the Green Deal, that Obama, that billions of dollars that he was handing out to folks, the amount of money that they stole from USAID and everything else, they've had their hands in the kitty, but it's not the government's kitty, it's the American taxpayers. That's whose money they were stealing.
6: Yeah, and the thing is, all these millions of dollars didn't just go into somebody's bank account. This money got found out to a bunch of people who are going to use it for nefarious purposes. Go ahead, General.
7: And that's what we're faced with right now, the billions, literally billions of dollars that the Biden administration and the Obama administration moved into their coffers, and all the things that they have done to take down America that Mary's just alluded to. Now, the fact is, we must hold Barack Hussein Obama accountable. And Todd Blanche, who is going to be nominated as a new attorney general, has got to lead that charge. And I believe that's why the president had him there, along with Kash Patel. They have the burn bag room contents that is the hard evidence. And they know that we've got them. And the sooner we do it, and do it so it has an impact on the midterm election to how corrupt the Democrats are. Look at what they're doing in California right now.
0: But it gets worse, General. What was just released from John Solomon, Kash Patel, released the information. You cannot even make this up. No one could have imagined this, but that Christopher Wray was running a terrorist organization. Christopher Wray, the one-time director of the FBI, was running a terrorist organization. Wray made more than $150,000 in payments to anti-Trump, anti-Republican radicals, members of the Sedition Hunters, and he gave confidential human sources. He sent them out to gather information against Americans, and he also was working with foreigners to do this. This is Christopher Wray that Kash Patel has outed that information. This is stunning.
7: And he must be held accountable, Mary.
0: This is...
7: They must indict him along with all the others, Comey, which they've already done, but they've got to get Brennan, Clapper, Barack Hussein Obama, Joe Biden, all of those people must be held accountable. And the sooner they do it, the better off we're going to be.
6: Absolutely. And you know what else, General? It'll send a message to some of these other mugs who are still in play, starting with the Iranians. We start arresting some of these people who have done these heinous things, particularly, you know, Obama sent over, well, how much money did he send over there in mixed currencies and gold and, you know, chocolate bars and anything else that constituted a commodity? How many billions did he send over there in a plane, Mary? Was it four or 11 more?
0: $11 billion, and it looks, some of the reporting is saying that he took a cut, you know, I guess a tip of $400 million.
6: Of course he did. Finder's fee, right?
0: Wow. Yeah, finder's fee. You can't imagine this thing.
6: Well, I don't think it's funny, ha-ha, even though I did ha-ha. I think it's funny strange, you know what I mean? It's just infuriating, so, you know, I could rant and rave, and, you know, sometimes I do this, but no, not now. There's a lady present, and besides, the mic's open. Now, what's the chance? Anybody hearing anything about President Trump calling up Vlad Putin and going, hey, what are you doing? What's this deal you just did with these guys? I wonder if there's any word on any talks between the two heads of state.
7: We have not heard anybody, nobody in the media is bringing it up. We're the first ones, John, on your program that this has been brought up. At least I haven't heard anything on television about it, which has stunned me. And the primary reason why Trump, and rightly so, has justified the attack on Iran is because of where they were in the nuclear deal. And now they have a $25 billion deal with the Russians. So you're asking the right question. As what has President Trump done about this? And it's extremely important. That's why I believe they're going to have to go back to Connecticut against the IRGC.
0: But it's also, you know, what we're watching taking place in Britain, it should be a lesson to the American people. The infiltration was great over there. No one did a dang thing about it. You know, what just took place has the British people outraged. And, you know, for those that haven't heard about what took place, once you understand what did take place and that the Sikhs had come into the country, they have religious exceptions that they get to carry swords and knives. And so one of those Sikhs took exception to nothing, and he stabbed multiple times a young man over there. And the police went and he said, oh, he called me a racist name. So they went and arrested the Brit, and the Sikh sat there after he had stabbed him over 12 times, and the mother took the knife, but he was able to have a knife because there were religious exceptions that he could have that special knife, or he could have his sword, but the Brits cannot have guns, and they cannot have knives. But if you're a Sikh, you must have, you know, religious tolerance in order for you to be armed against the natives who are made helpless by their own government.
6: Yeah. Yeah, first it was a racial slur, and then the next time the story was told, he knocked his hat off his head.
0: It was a lie.
6: He didn't do either.
0: The same thing that happens here.
6: Yeah. Yeah, that's right. Well, I certainly hope that the sleeping giant, which is the American people, is beginning to stir a little bit, because we can't have this. You know, I had to point out to somebody today, there were no Africans on the Cape when the Dutch landed there in 1652. Zero. You might see a Nama, a little Bushman, running around out there every once in a while, but that's it. Oh, you stole the land. And all these idiots out in California talking about how the illegal aliens from Mexico, it's their ancestral homeland. It's like, these people are so insufferably stupid. They're just unbearable because they don't know what they're talking about, or they do know what they're talking about and they're lying. Either situation is unacceptable. But anyway, I digress.
0: The fact that Vikram Digwa, the Sikh, got to stab this young man, 18 years old, with two different knives dozens of times, that Henry Nowak, that the bungling DEI, you know, brainwashed cops came in as he's stabbed dozens of times, and they put handcuffs on him because Vikram Digwa said that he called him a racist name, which was complete bogus, a lie, a filthy lie. But then
6: you arrest somebody.
0: You arrest the victim as he's bleeding out?
6: Yeah.
0: Because you're so brainwashed with this garbage that all these people coming in and stealing your culture, your country, and having rape gangs and raping the little girls and kidnapping them, but the people are to stand down. The same thing is happening in Ireland. Why do they have to stand down? Because they took their guns away. You never let them take your guns away in the United States of America. It's your constitutional right.
7: But the important thing is, Mary, while you're telling our audience this is what the Democratic Party is trying to do in the United States.
0: And
7: you see the different. I mean, look at the mayor of New York, Mondami. Are you kidding me? 22 years or 25 years after 9/11, we have a Muslim mayor
0: and running Bolshevik 2.0.
6: Yeah.
0: Running Bolshevik 2.0 in our country against us, and they're putting these people in place because these are the same demonic communists that took control in Russia, and they're running the same operation in the United States of America unless the people stop it. Trump is working on a twofold plan. He's trying to stop the enemy that Obama and Biden brought in. He's removed more people than anyone had ever seen before. He's also putting together deals to rebuild this country, the replanting, bringing in plants, building jobs, replacing the rigged system that was put in place by many before him, including the Southern Poverty Law Center, who's been running these operations of racism for how many years?
6: Yeah, while they fund the Ku Klux Klan and other groups that they claimed were the big racists, they're taking money and help actually funding these people.
0: Creating division, a la Antonio Gramsci in this country, trying to make the white men look like bad guys. You know, the people who built this country, they're the bad guys. The SPLC needs to be sued out of order, but people need to go to prison for what they've done.
6: Not only that, but I hope people will understand this, because I've been saying this for about 14 years, and the platform I was saying it over did not like this, which, of course, thrilled me. But or I would not be here, because if it had thrilled them, then I'd probably still be there. But I like this better. The thing is, this makes me absolutely so nuts. South Africa is the model for what is wanted to happen here. I say again, there were no Africans down on the Cape when the Dutch landed there. There weren't. There was about a 20-year Northern border war, because that was the directive. Swarm the South. And I'll also say this, and then I'll stop. It was the usual suspects who organized all of this. Just like Iran, just like the Bolshevik Revolution, just like the same number that just keeps coming up and keeps coming up and keeps coming up. When it's been used, I thought it was 1914 the first time I saw it, but it turned out it was 1900. And people just believe this, but it's just this herd mentality. If it sounds good, embrace it. It doesn't have to have anything to do with what's true, but if it sounds good, if there's empathy in this message, then we must embrace it. It's like, you're weak, and weakness will kill you. It'll kill your nation, too. All right, I'll stop.
7: Well, it's important that you cite that example, because it's like Mary was talking about. These are the examples now they want to take over America. And it's the Democratic Party that is leading the way. And it's extremely important that all Democrats, let alone Republicans and independents, understand the model that we are facing. And when you look at Mondami in New York City, you look at the other people, this guy up in Maine, Graham Plattner, you look at what we have in Virginia now, Abigail Spamberger, all the things that they come in and then they do the exact opposite and try to put in a basically a communist Islamic society is what we're facing, and that's the 20 million plus million that came in under Biden. There's a very large number of them are Muslims, and they don't even know the people who they're voting for, except that they're Muslims.
0: And except that they get paid.
7: They get paid. And this is what we're facing, John. And you've experienced it, and it's extremely important that ARC Midnight discuss this, and this is why it's such a popular and important program. This is what we are facing, and it's coming up in this coming November. So beware, America. This is what we're facing.
0: This is a communist revolution in America. And don't think, you know, that you'll get more because they take down the rich guy. The oligarchs will take it all. There will be no food. There will be repression. There will be no rights. What's coming needs to be stopped by the American people. We cannot let this take place. Just like when they did this in Russia and China, 100 million people slayed. These people, there is nothing they will not do.
6: That's right. Thank you both very much for coming on the program tonight, as always. Mary, where do we get your books that you and the generals collaborated on here and there? Where are they available?
0: Amazon, of course. You can get our books. You can also get it at Stand Up America.
6: Okay. All right.
0: Thank you.
6: Well, until we meet again, sooner than later, God bless you both, and thank you for being here tonight. Thank you for all the good work that you are doing and have done that's brought us to this point where we have to talk about this. Take care out there.
0: Bless you.
7: Thank you, John, and God bless.
6: God bless you both. We'll be back with Jack Cashel right after this brief intermission. This is The Arc.
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1: John B. wants you to know about a very special product called Camelicious. 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In addition, camel milk has a different protein profile than cow's milk. It has much less fat, and it's better tolerated than cow's milk. 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

0: right, welcome to Hour 2. Our next guest is Jack Cashel, who returns to us. He's an independent writer, producer, and investigative author whose work has challenged conventional narratives and sparked national conversations for decades. Jack holds a PhD in American Studies from Purdue and has authored more than a dozen books under his own name while collaborating on more than a dozen others. His articles have appeared in publications including WorldNet Daily, American Thinker, numerous other outlets as well. His books are available through Amazon. Among his most widely discussed works is Deconstructing Obama, in which he took a critical look at President Barack Obama's memoir and argued that the former president's emphasis on race contributed to divisions within the country. Didn't assuage them, contributed to them. Jack has also closely examined the origins of Obama's best-selling memoir, Dreams from My Father, an idiotic title if I ever heard one, but I digress. In both Jack's writing and public presentations, including an appearance at the Kansas City Public Library, he explored the possibility that former Weather Underground member Bill Ayers may have assisted in the writing of the book. He further argued that key elements of Obama's life story differ from the narrative presented in his autobiography. Jack's research into President Obama continued with his examination of A Promised Land, adding to the body of work that has made him one of the most persistent and controversial investigators of the Obama era. Please welcome back to the Bridge of the Arc, the one and only Jack Cashel. Hey, Jack, thanks for coming on tonight.
1: Hey, John, thanks for having me. You know, and your introduction reminds me of this odd experience I had in the fall of 2008 when I stumbled on the fact that Bill Ayers had played a major role in the writing of Dreams for My Father. I was the one who introduced that. And for about a month, I had the October surprise in my hands. And Rush Limbaugh picked it up and ran with it, right? And then Andy McCarthy picked it up in National Review and ran with it. And then the big clamp came down. This is not to be discussed. As though some major unseen hand from outer space just put a stranglehold on all thought that this could possibly be true. And they killed it. They killed that story. But it lives on. People know now it to be true, and it's been proven again, so... That's the way they roll, though. You know that.
0: Yeah, I do. The here's a little something. You know, the E. Jean Carroll case. Yeah. Bring everybody up to speed on the E. Jean Carroll case and why it's important in the current epoch.
1: Yeah. Yeah. In fact, I do most of my writing now from my own Substack page. And I would encourage anyone who's interested, just go to Substack.com. But Jean Carroll is one of several cases that represent a turning point in the way we're allowed to investigate issues of race and sex. Hers is perhaps the most critical, because what you do is the reason they are looking into her, obviously, is that because she lied on her deposition, saying that the only money she was getting or would get was if she was successful in her suit. And then she would get contingency fees. In fact, she had already received $7 million from Reid Hoffman, who's a big Democratic mega donor and mover and shaker, and also an Epstein Island friend to the point, an Epstein friend to the point where he's visited Epstein's Island. He said this is the world they roll in. And what that allowed them to do, and it's, when you look at the data behind it, the rape charge that she brought against Trump, which was preposterous on the face of it, to allow them to bring that forward, New York State had to pass a new law that enabled that case to go forward. In other words, it didn't matter when it took place. The incident allegedly took place in 95 or 96. They expanded it so that any rape from any time in the past could come forward in this form of a lawsuit, civil litigation, but in the same process, utterly blackening Trump's name. And what was the beauty of it was that, you know, it would seem like a weakness in her case to say that the rape happened someplace between the fall of 95 in the spring of 96. You would think that this traumatizing event would be a little more memorable than that. But what that did was prevent Trump from his constitutional right to put up a defense, because he keeps pretty meticulous records about where he is and what he's doing. With a six-month window, he can't even defend himself. He can't even say, hey, you know, I was in Las Vegas that day, not in Bergdorf Goodman in New York. So it was part of, as we're seeing now, it was part of the same strategy that involved Fannie Willis, Alvin Bragg, Jack Smith, and now E. Jean Carroll, a concerted effort to stop Trump from being elected president again in 2024.
0: Wow. Extraordinary. Well, hang on for us for a second. We need to plug in very quickly the correct bulletin for tonight from L. Todd Wood. I think you'll find this interesting. It has to do with Susie Wiles. And we'll come right back with Jack Cashel. This is really something else. E. Jean Carroll, a 79-year-old former journalist who, until she accused Donald Trump of sexually assaulting her, is best known as an advice columnist for Elle magazine for 26 years. I mean, what is this person's angle exactly, other than agitation? They're paid propagandists. Do you get your advice from a magazine?
2: The fight against sexual exploitation begins at home. Sexual exploitation is no longer a distant issue. It's happening here in our communities, schools, and even our homes. 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Sexploited in America, The Invisible War is a powerful docuseries exposing the hidden systems and cultural blind spots that allow exploitation to thrive, and gives a voice to the survivors and families forever changed by it. Raw, unfiltered, deeply human, these stories reveal both the devastating realities of exploitation and the extraordinary courage of those who refuse to be silenced. Sexploited in America, the docuseries, is presented by AGA Media and available to everyone now at salemnow.com.
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4: This is L. Todd Wood. I'm the founder of CDM, or CDM.press. We have a story up on CDM right now about Susie Wiles. The Daily Mail is rumoring or reporting that she's going to leave after the midterms. She's upset, allegedly, because of the new appointments at the White House. One, Pam Bondi was removed, and Todd Blanche was put in as Attorney General, and Bill Pulte as ODNI. She doesn't like either of these picks, according to the reporting, and is thinking of leaving. Of course, the DOJ has started investigating deep state criminals after Pam Bondi left, and Pam Bondi worked with Susie Wiles at Ballard Partners prior to coming into the White House. So you make your own conclusions, but we'll watch this story and let you know. We're global news without the global spin. CDM.press, put us in your daily scan. Thank you.
5: 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Stand by for feed.

0: curiouser and curiouser as we return to our conversation with Jack Cashel. So, how about this Minnesota GOP recently honoring Derek Chauvin? Well, what happened? Bring us, I haven't heard a thing about this.
1: No, it's an interesting and fascinating case. And, John, I see this all as part of a trend now, is that the people on the right, especially the softer conservatives, moderate Republican types, are finally getting the nerve to say the obvious out loud. Like, hey, E. Jean Carroll's a liar. You know, Derek Chauvin was framed. January 6th was a setup. It's encouraging to see. The Minnesota case really struck me as so unusual that I went to multiple sources to verify that it was true. Last week at the Minnesota GOP state convention, a fellow introduced the notion to a moment of silence for Derek Chauvin, the guy who was convicted of murdering George Floyd in Minnesota. And there were a few people who dissented, but by and large, everyone said, yeah, let's do a moment of silence. And the media, the Democrats have gotten a hold of this, but they know they're holding like a stick of dynamite because it could blow up in their face. They want to use this against Republicans. I mean, Keith Ellison has said is outright that this is, we're not going to let this go. We're going to confront all Republicans with this. Now, it works for Democrats only if Republicans are willing to go along with their narrative that they pushed for the last 6 years. But the fact of the matter is, they know, the smart ones know, that the Chauvin case was corrupted so blatantly and so badly that if they ever try to bring it up again, if they expose it to light, it will blow up in their faces. That is, if the people who honored Derek Chauvin stick to their guns. If they waffle, they can make political hay out of it. Oh, we didn't mean that. Yes, you did mean it. And there's one interesting development there that leaves the Minnesota prosecutors vulnerable. And that is that there's lots of reasons to question that verdict, but perhaps the most damning and most obvious is that both the police chief at the time and the acting police chief, chief of training, Miss Blackwell, Katie Blackwell, they both lied on the witness stand and said that the hold, the restraint that Derek Chauvin and his colleagues used on George Floyd was illegal, improvised, not trained ever. Well, they said that, but then Liz Collin and her partners wrote a book and made a movie, The Fall of Minneapolis, in which they called Blackwell a liar. Blackwell made the mistake, the old Alger Hiss mistake, of trying to sue Collin for defamation. So we had the acting police chief suing for defamation. It goes before a Minnesota judge, and he said, no, there's absolute reason to believe these people are telling the truth, because they had produced more than 30 police officers who verified what they said, that this was, they had all been trained on this procedure. They found a photo of Blackwell using that procedure on someone else. And they only were able to get away with it because the judge disallowed the jury from seeing the training manual that had a huge picture of the exact same technique that Derek Chauvin used.
0: The judge still on the bench?
1: Yeah, unfortunately.
0: He needs to be pulled off of it.
1: I think he may have retired, but he did not retire in infamy as he should have. Here's what makes this a little more interesting, John, is that last month, the new police chief, who they brought in to replace the previous lying police chief, Brian O'Hara, was forced out for obstructing an investigation into his own sexual misconduct. And so then the Minneapolis Police Department made Blackwell now the full acting chief of the Minneapolis Police Department. This is a woman who is a proven liar on the most explosive case ever to come before a judge in Minnesota, and that is the George Floyd, Derek Chauvin case. It's so when when the guys at the Republican GOP asked for a moment of silence, the Democrats first went crazy, said, yeah. Well, the reason you haven't heard about it, because cooler heads have probably gotten to them and said, I'm not sure we want to make this an issue.
0: So is Derek Chauvin still in jail?
1: Yes. You know, he's sentenced to 22 years. He's been in jail for six, I guess it'd be 5 years. No, 6 years, including, because they jailed him immediately, you know, without bond. So he was never out on the streets, after they first arrested him. The trial was even worse than that, because the medical examiner, Andrew Baker of Hennepin County, you know, when he first did his autopsy report, it came back saying that George Floyd died of natural causes, a heart attack aggravated by drug use. No neck compression, no strangulation. Then the medical examiner from Washington, D.C., a guy named Roger Mitchell, a black activist, calls Baker when he sees the preliminary report and says, this cannot stand. And he says, unless you add neck compression to your report, I'm going to run a op-ed in the Washington Post and basically ruin your life. Now, Mitchell was so proud of this, he bragged about it to Ellison and his prosecutors. They knew this all along. But the defense didn't know about it until about 5 minutes before the trial began. So the whole thing was corrupt from beginning to end. He should never have been in jail for a minute, let alone 5 or 6 years.
0: Yeah, they destroyed the man's life. He was married to, what was her name, Kelly, I think? Kelly Chauvin. She filed for divorce shortly after George Floyd, that most valuable individual's death.
1: Yeah.
0: In May 2020.
1: I think he may have asked her to file so she would be out from under all the cost and all the other stuff. Now his partner, Chuo Tao, son of Cambodian immigrants, got served 5 years in prison, and his job was to keep the mob away from the other three officers. That was all he did. 5 years in prison for that. The other two officers, Lane and King, were in a car together. One of them had been on the force for 3 days, and the other had been on the force for 4 days when they first encountered George Floyd. That's how screwed up that whole department is.
0: Well, a bunch of heads need to roll on this, it seems to me. I wonder if that day will ever come. There's a video aplenty out there with a bunch of other street rats yelling, "He bleeped up, he bleeped up." Meaning he's messed up, right? You can hear this.
1: Right.
0: I saw every video that was available, and Derek's knee was nowhere near this fool's neck. The guy overdosed and died, probably from fentanyl, right there on the street. And the left used this as an opportunity to, frankly, contribute to the incitement of a race war, which is what I think they would really like to have, because then they could go, see, the horrible white people fought back. Look how... supremacists they are by not allowing themselves to be murdered by these repressed people. And bouncing back over to the UK, do you know this SOB committed some heinous crime, did 5 months, was given credit for time served, and let back out on the street. And, of course, he's committing crime some more. Another guy got, in a recent protest just in the last day or two or three, or maybe a little longer than that, but anyway, protesting against the cops and allowing the because they're under orders, they're going to do what they're told. They're not going to be champions of. They're going to do what they're told. They need the paycheck, and they also don't want to be arrested. That this guy got 5 years for throwing a road cone toward the officers, but it didn't hit any of them, and they gave him 5 years, and he's going to serve every day of it.
1: Well, you know what, John, and I'm sure you're following this, is that. Especially with the Henry Novak case. This is the kid, the 18-year-old, who is walking back to his university from the night on the town, and he gets confronted by a Sikh, an S-I-K-H, who are normally, it's because they have a religious exemption, they're allowed to carry these like 8-inch daggers on their chest, right?
0: Yep.
1: And yes, you have his name there in front of you. I don't have it with me, but I keep forgetting it. Agwad, you say? Is that it?
0: Yeah, Digwa something.
1: Digwa, yeah. Right. And so he stabs. It's bad enough that he stabs Henry Novak to death, his wife. But then he films him, records him on his phone for 10 minutes. He and his brother, they're kind of mocking him as he tries to run away. And the real shocker comes when the police arrive. Because when they get there, Novak is lying there bleeding to death. And Digwa says to them, look, he attacked me. And he tries to show them a little mark under his eye. And they believed Digwa. And so when it's almost like a Monty Python sketch of Warren So Brutal. Novak is saying, I've been stabbed. I've been stabbed. I can't breathe. You know, parallel to the Floyd case. And the cop says, I don't think you've been stabbed, mate. Right? And he bleeds out in the driveway. And meanwhile, they're up almost apologizing to the Sheik, because of they said he and his brother collaborated to say that the Henry Novak had called him a Paki, which is like a name for a Pakistani. And so that in British policing, and this is, I'm not even exaggerating, you know this, it's a greater offense against the laws of war, of civilization, to make a racial comment about someone than it is to stab someone to death. And yeah. Britain is finally waking up. This case has really stirred the beast in Britain, and it's necessary because too long, especially in post-George Floyd era, white people have been cowed into silence everywhere in the Western world. And I think a lot of them are finally saying, we've had enough, just like the people at the Minnesota State GOP. You know, we've had enough. It's time to start. All we have to do is tell the truth. And to your point about looking for a new victim, this summer's victim is poised to be Carmelo Anthony in the Frisco stabbing case of Austin Metcalf.
0: Oh, yeah. Yeah. It's extraordinary to me. You know, I'm sure this will sound very racist and supremacist and all that other stuff. And frankly, I don't give a flying crap. I really don't. But this guy is allowed to go to a nice school. No segregation, none of that. Welcomed with open arms to a Plano school district, which produces superior students on a regular basis, brings a knife to a track meet and stabs this kid who dies in his twin brother's arms. And while they're doing jury selection, one of them was excused because, well, I just don't know if I could convict a brother. I mean, really? Yeah. Ugh. Justice seems to be getting harder to find in this country, but we must find it.
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0: People have differing views on our Secretary of War, Pete Hegseth, but I'll tell you, his quote regarding the 82nd anniversary, well, I guess it'd be the 81st anniversary since the first year was the year, but 82 years ago, let's put it that way, the invasion of Normandy. Sadly, today, he said, different European beaches are stormed by different dangerous ideologies. Beaches in Spain, Italy, Greece, and Bulgaria, boats and men arrived. When will European capitals do something about that invasion? Or is it too late? I pray not, and I believe not. We forget that freedom is not free. We forgot that peace is not wished into being. We stand by our allies, and we expect our allies capable and ready to stand alongside us. I like him. He's a hot rod. He's a hot dog. Yeah, I think he's okay as we visit here with Jack Cashel. What about this Carmelo Anthony thing? What's this going to turn into? Is he going to walk on account of no reparations or something like that?
1: No, John, 5 years ago, the Carmelo Anthony case, you know, especially in the summer of 2020 when they were selling one case after another, all of them were BS. You know, Breonna Taylor and Jake, whatever. The names are lost to me now. We have George Floyd, of course. They started this in 2012 with the Trayvon Martin case. And I wrote a book about this. I've gotten to know George Zimmerman very well. The whole case was spectacularly corrupted by Benjamin Crump, who rode that case to national fame. But it was like a midterm, I know it was an election year case. If we could get the black base stirred up the election year, we could get them to the polls. In 2014, they did it again with Michael Brown in Ferguson. And that's when, actually, Black Lives Matter formed the day after the acquittal, the rightful acquittal of George Zimmerman. He's never been arrested. In 2014, Black Lives Matter now were battle ready, and they took their battle to Ferguson and helped burn that city down after, you know, the shooting of Michael Brown, who was utterly and totally worthy of his punishment. He was tried to grab a gun out of the officer's hand, etc. And then we've, you know, they look for these. In 2020, they brag about how well they were able to manipulate the George Floyd incident into a social justice uprising with which they intimidated the business classes into abandoning Trump, into abandoning any protests to what they knew would be a rigged election. So 2026 now, they're looking for that case. I don't think they're going to succeed with Anthony. They're going to try. And it's partly because there's been a change in mood. And that's why I mentioned that Minnesota GOP giving a moment of silence for Derek Chauvin. People, non-black activists, including a lot of African-Americans themselves and Hispanics, are saying no to this. You know, we're not going to riot on demand anymore. Just to help you get elected. And, but I could be wrong, but I'm an optimist, so bear with me. I think the change in America in the last 5 years has been the most heartening in my lifetime in American culture. In terms of the ability of white and men and co-opted blacks and Hispanics to speak up and tell the truth. We're no longer quite afraid as we used to be. We're not like Britain today or Ireland today. Well, Irish are beginning to speak up as well, but we're finally finding our voice. And, you know, for people like me as a citizen journalist and independent journalist, been in this for 30 years, it's, you know, very welcome. I wish they were around when I introduced the Obama thesis, you know. That would have been helpful. But we're finding our spine. And it doesn't appear that way every day because we hear about and we dwell on the spineless. But there are fewer and fewer spineless around.
0: Yeah, it's crazy. You know, I was looking at some quotes by Arthur Schopenhauer about basically how people stop thinking altogether, and there are intelligent people and there are unintelligent people, and the unintelligent people are in the vast majority, and they do well the things that vastly intellectually inferior people do. But you remember back in 68, Mayor Daley had a shoot to kill order, and those riots chilled out real quick, and right here at townhall.com, this goes back to 2020, says, it's been weeks since the tragic death of George Floyd in Minneapolis set off this latest wave of BLM activism, which quickly devolved into rioting, political correctness nonsense, and cultural Marxist shenanigans. The tragic death of George Floyd. Good riddance. He was a drug addict and a criminal. Bye. When you do stupid things, bad things happen. You know, play stupid games, win stupid prizes, right?
1: Yeah, and who were you quoting there, John?
0: This is Town Hall, and the author is Matt Vespa, who normally writes some pretty good stuff, but I suspect his writing here was flavored for social acceptability, but, you know, the tragic death of George Floyd and all.
1: However, here's the optimist in me. You know what he didn't say? The murder of George Floyd.
0: Right.
1: Every middle of the road, mainstream New York Times, whatever, they only talk about the murder of George Floyd.
0: Yeah.
1: And if it was a murder, it was suicide. But I don't use the tragic word for him. I'll say unfortunate, because it ended up costing billions of dollars in damages and perhaps even the 2020 election, you know, but it was a period of, you know, my most recent book is called The Empire of Lies. And I do, it's the big media's 30-year war on the truth. And I trace it from 94 to 2024. But clearly the stupidest year in American history, the most dishonest year in American history, started in 2020 and ran into 2021. That's a period of such catastrophic, a combination of manipulation by the elites and stupidity by their followers that had my head spinning. You know, both on the COVID front and on the George Floyd front, it pushed me into taking Xanax every night. I can't believe it. You know?
0: Yeah, it's pretty sick. It really is. The thing that really gets me about this is how disingenuous the mainstream media is. It's just unbelievable. If I heard the murder of George Floyd once, I heard it 100 times.
1: Sure you did.
0: Since the guy died, you know?
1: Yeah, and the way to fight back is with information. And so doing a daily Substack now, I'm staying on top of every subject that interests me. And I still run into people who want to challenge me. And I'll say, you know, I've read the Derek Chauvin trial transcript. I watched the whole trial. I wrote a book on George Zimmerman. I spent an afternoon with Darren Wilson, the guy who's had his life ruined for shooting Michael Brown. You know, I've investigated these cases. I've talked to these people. The case that has me most riled now, and I'm thinking of doing a book on it, I think I will, is the case of Greg and Travis McMichael in Brunswick, Georgia, for the shooting death of Ahmaud Arbery in February of 2020. They got caught up in the whole cycle of George Floyd justice, you know, which was mimicking the kind of justice they had in Georgia a century prior, except they flipped the races in it. In fact, it's worse, because at least when you had trials like for the Jonesboro boys, the Northern media and the ACLU would intervene when they railroaded the McMichaels, father and son, and they gave them life in prison without parole in a case that the local DA said wasn't a crime. They said it was they were making a citizen's arrest in self-defense. And the video proves it. But the hysteria at that period was so great that it swept them up as well. And then they got upstaged, the Georgia people got upstaged by the Minnesota people for the simple reason that the McMichaels weren't deep-pocketed, but like the Minneapolis government is, where you can, like guys like Crump could go in and sue the hell out of him, make a few million bucks on top of causing up, political uproar.
0: Right. Well, yeah, this is, it's funny, this guy, Greg, G-R-A-I-G, Greg, like Craig, but no, Graziosi, wrote this a week ago for The Independent. And here's the headline. Minnesota GOP held a moment of silence for Derek Chauvin days after anniversary of George Floyd murder. Convicted right. murderer Derek Chauvin. It's like
1: right.
0: people are so pathetic.
1: They're trying to convince themselves. They have to say it over and over again, right? And the more
0: I guess.
1: It comes out, you know, they just ignore it. You know, they put their hands over their ears and don't want to know about it, you know? I had a very revealing incident, John, about 30 years ago. When I live in Kansas City. I was walking down the street and I ran into the publisher of the Kansas City Star, whom I knew. He's out walking his dog. And I'm wearing a hat that says U.S. Park Police. And the publisher says to me, and his name is, I'm sorry, I'm just trying to try and blank it out. It'll come to me. It's not relevant. He says to me, "What's with the hat?" I said, "It's my Vince Wester memorial hat." And, you know, Vince Wester was found in the park police bailiwick and they screwed the case up, etc. So he says to me, he goes, "You're not one of those people who believe that Vince Wester was murdered, are you?" And I said, "Art, his first name, I've looked at this case backward and forward. Here's what I could tell you. I do not believe he died where they found him." And then what Art does is he takes both hands, puts them over either ear, walks away from me saying, "I don't want to hear this. I don't want to hear this. I don't want to hear this."
0: Well, that's mature.
1: A perfect illustration of the way the major media think. That was it. And he knew me because I was also the executive editor of the City Business Magazine. It wasn't like I was like some oddball, you know, rogue operative. They don't want to know. They don't want to know. Don't want to hear this, you know?
0: How about that gun? How about the pistol that supposedly he shot himself with? It was from the 19th century.
1: Yeah.
0: You remember that one?
1: I know there's tons of anomalies in that case, but they were not allowed to be, you know, to be developed. In fact, I visited Fort Marcy Park twice. It's like a strange pilgrimage for us independent investigators. You know?
0: There must be some sort of a weird cult out there, Jack, because this thing about Charlie Kirk, oh, we're sure that this happened. Yes, it's I think it was an 1883 finger gun. And I immediately thought, oh, they must have got it from the same stash of arcane firearms that Vince Foster's suicide weapon came from. I mean, if you look at these things and keep up with these things, folks, I'm telling you, you start to see some really uncomfortable connections. You know, it's almost like a message, you know?
1: Well, yes, and yet I would say this, John, is that, you know, I've written 18 books now, and I've had at least 8 or 10 of them on very controversial subjects. And they're with major publishers like Simon & Schuster and HarperCollins, et cetera. I go through a legal review. So I have to have my facts totally in order for me to get a book published. And there's the difference between, you know, like Vince Wester, I never wrote a book on because I was at the speculative stage with Vince Wester. So to make it to the next stage, I got to be the 100% convinced stage. And I have to be able to convince the publishers and their attorneys that I'm right, as I did with my TWA 800 books. So there are conspiracies that are crimes, that are real crimes. And then there are other conspiracies that are an assembly of anomalies that raise your interest and deserve further investigation. But it's important to be able to tell the two apart.
0: You have been prolific. You got Ashley, the untold story of the women of January 6th, and Untenable, the true story of White House flight from America's cities, of
1: white ethnic flight
0: from America's cities. Yeah, sorry. And you got The Hunt, you got TWA 800, you got Unmasking Obama, Sucker Punch is another one, The Hard Left Hook That Dazed Ali and Killed King's Dream, Scarlet Letters, You Lie, If I Had a Son, Deconstructing Obama. Man, you have been busy, hoodwinked. What's the matter with one of my favorites? What's the matter with California? And then Ron Brown's body.
1: That is.
0: Wow. Did you ever answer that question?
1: What's the matter? You know, when I got the guys, I did a lot of research in California, if you can imagine. I'm not from there. And I'd ask people, what's the matter with California? And the answer I got was, hey, how much time do you have? And how many volumes is this book going to be? And what we're seeing now, John, in real time, is what's the matter with California, right? They're sullying themselves. The Democratic leadership is very anxious now about what's happening in those two elections. In fact, I have a feeling they're desperately hoping that Pratt holds on in Los Angeles, which probably won't, and that Hilton holds on statewide. Because it's just too obvious what they're doing.
0: I wonder, any updates on this Karen Bass advances to runoff? I wonder when the runoff is.
1: That's a good question. Well, she's a sure thing. The question is that one woman, Rahman, I believe her name, I just keep hearing Ramen Noodles when I think of her. She probably has a real name. And Spencer Pratt, they're now predicting that the Rahman, the third place person, will pass Spencer Pratt. And those two will be in the runoff. You can imagine how enthusiastic half of Los Angeles will be about that race. It's November. They go to November. They take it to November. That's the next election. Right. Yeah. Same thing with the governor's race. And actually, it would be very helpful if Hilton hangs on to one of the two top spots, because otherwise the down ballot, congressional candidates don't have an anchor. They don't have a big election to pull out voters. So that's critical. Los Angeles less so, actually. But Pratt has been great. It's great entertainment. And it's so, as I was thinking about, I was looking through What's the Matter with California, which I wrote 20 years ago. I was thinking, there are certain things I missed. One word that doesn't appear in my book is homeless, because it wasn't that big an issue 20 years ago. And then I said, not only did I miss homeless, but I missed naked zombie masturbators. I didn't have anything about that phenomenon either. So, which is a even more recent development, So, God bless Spencer Pratt. He provided a service for all of us.
0: He certainly did. And I'm looking at this thing from, I don't even know, My Something. My News LA. And it's the headline here is mail-in ballots found burned at DTLA voting center at the center by contributing author. The author didn't put the actual name there. One day before the statewide primary election, investigations continuing Monday into the discovery an unspecified number of mail-in ballots that were found with burn damage inside a downtown Los Angeles collection box.
1: Yeah.
0: Simple prank.
1: Right. And, one that raises a question that's, John, that everyone has overlooked just about, is that in 2020, the U.S. Postal Service carried 60 million ballots, right? A week or so before the election, the two heads of the big postal unions sent letters to their colleagues, constituents, whatever, saying that the election of Donald Trump could mean the end of the U.S. Postal Service and your jobs. And then we trust these people with 60 million ballots, right? And we wonder why Joe Biden got 16 million more votes than Barack Obama or Hillary Clinton. They don't even say, it doesn't even raise a question among them.
0: Well, these are my words, not Jack Cashel's. These are mine. The fact of the matter is, anybody, unless they have an angle that can make them money, in which case, okay, it would be understandable if not justifiable. Anybody that can support this leftist, communist, socialist, fascist, they're always accusing other people of being fascists, but they're the fascists. Fascism is just state control of the means of production. Benito Mussolini kicked it off in the late 30s. So he actually got the trains to run on time. Yeah, they elected him first because he got the trains to run on time. Anybody can support this party now is either a malicious idiot or just a plain old idiot that just follows the crowd. And the thing that's so sad to me, Jack, the thing that is so, it's not infuriating, it's actually sad, is that people simply, so many people, I'm not going to say everybody, of course, that's stupid, but so many people simply will not examine the evidence that is right before their eyes. They just go right past it. And they justify this by thinking, well, this must be some sort of a dodge or scam perpetrated by those horrible right-wing supremacist. Come on. You've got some more in there. Racist. Oh, good. Keep going. You know, I mean, they're just, oh.
1: And you would put it to the test, John. I mean, we might have thought that it was, they could grow out of this. But in 2020, their total embrace of the COVID mania and all the COVID lies meant that they were punishing themselves in real time, right?
0: Yep.
1: So
0: good point.
1: When you look at California, they were shutting down their beaches. They were arresting surfers. They shut down their schools for 2 years. Fortunately, my grandchildren go to school in Florida, you know, where they didn't shut them down. And now, and this is a real time, it's what the God's odd calls suicidal empathy, where their mindlessness, their sheepishness has allowed them. This isn't global warming where you get 10, 20 years in the future. This is in the here and now. You're lying and you're being lied to and you're going along with it and you're hurting yourself. And they didn't care.
0: Jack, how do we keep up with you other than going to Amazon and looking for your books? Is there a website or something that I'm not seeing?
1: My Substack page is where the action is. It's just go to Substack.com and just put my name in, Jack Cashel. I try to do a column just about every day. I have a killer story coming up Monday that I'm really eager to write because it's a mind blow. It's just, I got the most amazing phone call in my life last week, and it's and it deals with TW-800, so hang on.
0: Wow.
1: Your safety belt.
0: Well, thanks for being here tonight, taking time out of your Saturday night to be with us. God bless you, and we'll talk again much, much sooner than later if I have my way, okay?
1: Yeah, John, you do a great job. You have a wonderful voice. Where do I get a voice like that? I could go into business.
0: Smoke grapevine in a storm drain. If you're not riding with the Caravan to Midnight, here are some of the guests you've missed with names you may know. George and Simona Papadopoulos, Roger Stone, Jerome Corsi, Katie Hopkins, Cheryl Atkison, John McAfee, Vladimir Bukovsky, filmmakers Tiffany Fitzsimmons and John Paul Rice, Alan Keyes, Diana West, Mary Fanning and Alan Jones, The Last Vikings, Ralph and Bob Brown, Robert Spencer of Jihad Watch, John Guandolo of Understanding the Threat, William Binney, Ray McGovern, Lieutenant Colonel Anthony Schaefer. 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
3: John B. wants you to know about a very special product called Camelicious. 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In addition, camel milk has a different protein profile than cow's milk. 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
0: To achieve world government, it is necessary to remove from the minds of men their individualism, loyalty to family traditions, national patriotism, and religious dogmas. G. Brock Chisholm, co-founder of the World Federation for Mental Health, former director of UN World Health Organization. This is the Ark.

0: the program. If you're new to the program, welcome. We do this every Saturday, 3 hours from 9 Central to midnight Central, and we get to talk with exciting people. For example, in this, the third hour, we're going to visit once again with Major Fred Galvin, United States Marine Corps retired, the author of A Few Bad Men, the true story of U.S. Marines ambushed in Afghanistan and betrayed in America, the incredible true story of an elite team of U.S. Marines set up to take the fall for Afghanistan war crimes they did not commit, and their leader, who fought for the redemption of his men, ambushed in Afghanistan and betrayed by their own leaders. These elite Marines fought for their lives again, back home. A cross between A Few Good Men and American Sniper, this is the true story of an elite Marine Special Operations unit bombed by an IED and shot at during an Afghanistan ambush. The Marine commandos were falsely accused of gunning down innocent Afghan civilians following the ambush, and the unit's leader, Major Fred Galvin, was summarily relieved of duty, and his unit was booted from the combat zone. They were condemned by everyone, from the Afghan president to American generals. When Fox Company returned to America, Major Galvin and his captain were the targets of the first court of inquiry in the Marines in 50 years. Just a little bit more. Fred Galvin served for over 26 years as an enlisted and Marine Corps officer, including assignments in the Infantry Reconnaissance, Force Reconnaissance, MARSOC, which is Marine Special Operations Command, otherwise known as the Marine Raiders. He's led hundreds of combat missions, including raids, deep reconnaissance, ship seizures, and ambush operations in Iraq, Afghanistan, and in the Arabian Gulf, Gulf of Oman, and Gulf of Aden. And he's with us now. Welcome back, Major Fred Galvin. Great to have you on tonight, sir. For real.
1: Thank you for having me on again, John.
0: A man of few words. Well, you're most welcome.
1: Yes.
0: Well, where shall we begin? If military promotions are truly merit-based, why do critics immediately focus on race and gender rather than discussing performance, command experience, maybe combat leadership and mission results? The short question is, what's wrong with this whole picture? How do they establish the criteria for advancement in the military if they don't factor in this stuff?
1: Very good question. And John, let's go back and talk about two things, and talking way back first. 82 years ago, we had leaders that knew the cost, and they were willing to sacrifice extreme costs to defeat our enemies and defeat them completely, defeat them in two separate areas, in the European theater and in the Pacific theater. And I'm talking unconditional surrender, and signing an unconditional surrender, especially in the Pacific theater against, you know, the Marines fighting all the way across the Pacific. Those were generals and admirals. When you look at that entire campaign in both those theaters, they not only could plan, but they could execute. They got it done. Now, if I were Pete Hegseth, and I'm not calling him slouch, if Fred Galvin was in that position, I wouldn't be promoting anybody until they could get the job done, because we have a job to do in Iran. And right now, to me, you either get the job done or you don't get it done. And you shouldn't be getting promoted if you can't get your job done. That's how I see it. That's how I was raised from as a kid, whether it's working or in team sports. You either won or you lost. But who, and right now, John, you and I know a lot of your listeners are hearing all this dribble in the media and in social media about people bantering around, he didn't promote these people, these women and these minority officers. What does that have to do with it? First of all,
0: what does that have to do with anything?
1: Right. Answer the question. I don't think anybody should be getting promoted. Get the job done, and then we'll talk about promotions. But in the military, as you know, and your listeners know, John, there's two things that all military leadership boils down to. Mission accomplishment is first in priority. In troop welfare, second. In troop welfare, you can put promotions in that category, but until you satisfy the standard for number one, mission accomplishment, let's not even bring up promotions. you get the job done. And when you look at what's happened in the last 25 years, John, do any of your listeners think that we won in Iraq or Afghanistan? Well, these are the people that, these were my peers that are growing up in there. And I'm not saying they didn't work and they didn't do good things, but I'm also not saying they got the job done. Yeah. So, yeah, to answer your question, when you listen to all these talking heads, they are not bringing up, well, what is the standard? You know, if I was competing against you in one of the, there are seven primary categories that we look at in the military for promotions, but one of them comes down to your physical fitness. So are you telling me, or are you going to at least try to attempt to make the bar?
0: Did I just lose you?
1: One star.
0: There we go.
1: Are you there, John?
0: Okay. Yeah.
1: Are we saying that these women and these minority officers are being denied because they're women or minority officers? Or are you going to say, hey, look, we've got facts, metrics, and the data shows that they were the very best. But they don't want to make that logical argument. They want to go after the emotional argument.
0: Fred, you're multipathing real bad. I don't know if you're moving around, but your signal's getting wobbly.
1: Oh.
0: It's worse.
1: Hello? Oh.
0: Oh, you're there. You're there.
1: Okay.
0: All right,
1: okay.
0: So you're solid now. You're solid now. 5x5. Go ahead.
1: I'm in a stationary position.
0: Don't move. Sorry about that.
1: Yeah, I won't move. Oh, frozen right here. But yes, it really is something that every American right now, nobody's having their taxes cut on the defense, but we're paying a premium. And when you pay a premium and you are told to get to the back of the plane, and you're like, wait a second, I paid for business or first class. You're like, no, get to the back. No, that's what's going on. I'll make a crude comparison, but we are paying, that's the number one line item in our non-discretionary spending for our federal budget is on defense. And we should be getting the very best. If that's the most expensive thing that we can afford and we're paying for it, then give us what we expect and don't put us back in the stowage and steerage in the back of the plane or, you know, underneath there with the baggage if we're paying for first class. But I really don't care your religion, race, creed, or sexual orientation. It doesn't, I want the absolute best. And if that's some person that is so vicious and it's really falling down. When Pete Hegseth talks about lethality, let me translate that to your listeners because I know they know already. That's who could shoot the straightest, shoot the fastest. That's what lethality is all about. And that's really what it, and people think that, oh, is that really, you know, that's pretty harsh. Well, ladies and gentlemen, I'm sorry if talking about the Department of the War could upset some people, but this isn't a, you know, a Saturday night knitting circle we're talking about. This is about war. And I'm glad that at least it passed the House this week that we're renaming it officially to the Department of War. But that is what we're talking about. And we can't sit around and clutch our pearls and worry about who it upset or who it didn't.
0: That damn phone's giving us trouble again, Fred.
1: No, I'm sorry.
0: It's okay.
1: I'm frozen. I'm not.
0: Okay. It's all right. Yeah, we're good now. I don't know why it keeps going viral here. Well, we want to hear you.
1: Okay.
0: Yeah.
1: Okay.
0: Keep rolling.
1: Yes. So, but I will also include that there are seven primary areas that they look to promote people to general officer, and that is your report card on a fitness report, your annual evaluation. It's called, they have a term called relative value, and that's how you're rated for the job that you do. It's a numeric number. And instead of making these emotional arguments, say that, you know, Karen Smith you know, outperformed John Smith, and okay, we got it. But that's just one. And all these things are computational. And then they say, hey, what key assignments did you have in that particular rank? So if they're getting promoted to one star as a colonel in the Army, Marine Corps, Air Force, or as a captain in the Navy, you have a key assignment. And that's in that 06 or captain or colonel position, were you in command? If you didn't have command, well, you're probably not. But some people were talking, they did not have command. And so it's a yes or no. Did you have those key assignments? And so let's lay all these seven areas out. And those are your relative value and your total performance. Did you have the key assignment? Did you deploy in that key assignment? And some people will say, well, this person may or may not. Well, John, if you told me what is more challenging for somebody to go overseas and sit in Bahrain where they're getting shelled by Iranian missiles, that's a little bit harder than to sit back and off at Air Force Base in Nebraska. I mean, that may not be your particular desire, but it's harder to deploy. You're away from your family for a year, sometimes more. But these are all the things that they look at. And then they look at, did you complete your professional military education? Did you go to the war college? It's a yes or no. And then they have recently changed. Instead of the personal appearance and you have to send a photograph, now they don't do that anymore. And I'm glad they don't, because I shouldn't see if, and to me, it shouldn't even say John B. Wells. It should be some random identifier. So I don't know if you're the son of a general or admiral or that you were an aide to a general, because those people have in the past been treated with partiality and bias. Sure. And those people will get promoted better. But I really don't care. Let's erase all that. So I don't even need to know if you're female, male, what ethnicity, that's irrelevant to this, but they used to have these photos. They got rid of that, but they do look at your physical fitness. And are these people that we're saying we're discriminating against, that's what they're saying. They won't make the argument of what you and I are talking about right now. Is this person the fittest? Because in most of these jobs, it still requires to lead by example. That's what we, as officers, the key phrase is a Latin phrase, ductus exemplo, lead by example. And if you can't perform the physical task, I mean, does somebody need to run the fastest? Actually, we in the military, we're saying yes, because those that you're leading should see their leaders, their commanders, setting the example, setting the standard. So I don't care if, well, she had the best intention, or this guy, he's just challenged, but he should get promoted. No. If your Marines need to have a physical fitness that includes swimming, then guess what? You should do. And if you don't make the cut, you don't make the cut. But that's part of what they look at. And it even goes down, I know in the Marine Corps, they look at your Marine Corps, we have a martial arts program. That's even a factor in the calculus. But the fact of the matter, what nobody wants to talk about is that despite what Lieutenant General Boris Schulte, who testified before Congress this last year, said, you know, the Marine Corps has never had DEI. And the commandant of the Marine Corps, General Eric Smith, four-star general in charge of all the Marines in our entire service in the Marine Corps, said, you know, we've never been about DEI. Well, those are lies. Because we, in the Marine Corps, we do have two standards for physical fitness, one male and one female. So when you're the commandant of the Marine Corps, General Smith, and you're lying to Congress, he says, I don't call it a lack of candor. Lack of candor is when you're not telling the whole truth. It's you're telling the whole truth or you're lying. And you can call it whatever you want, lack of candor or lying, but it's lying. Because he testified before Congress that we never had that. And we did. We had a diversity section up at headquarters, Marine Corps. So these are bold-faced lies. And my point is, if we can't win wars, and if the commandant, in another leadership trait that we have 12 leadership traits in the Marine Corps, the number one they say for Marine officers is integrity. But if you can't tell people in our constitutional republic type of government, you can't tell them the truth, Are you still able to hear me, John?
0: Oh, yes. Loud and clear.
1: Yeah. Okay. Okay. If we, our senior most leaders are unfit to tell the truth and have the integrity, and they're up there testifying to Congress. And what I'm saying isn't, I mean, you can, all this, obviously, you know, Library of Congress and pull up and congress.gov and listen to this testimony from the Commandant of the Marine Corps this last year saying we don't have diversity. Well, that's a lie, and we know it. We can listen to Lieutenant General Boris Schulte testify before Congress and say, you know, we have one standard. Well, that's not true. And it's sad that they've mentioned that, and even the Secretary of War was told that by these two Marine generals, and he said the Marine Corps is the only one that never, you know, changed our standard. But we have, to this day, right now, women do not have to run as fast. They don't have to do as many pull-ups. They don't have to do as many planks. You know, they used to do sit-ups and then crunches. But the standards are different. So we're lying, and we're not holding one standard. And certainly, you know, if those people that are going to the infantry officer course, you know, the front lines of the military, it should be one standard. It should never have changed, getting lower. It should be the most rigorous standard. But we are changing things, and it's because people have compromised. They've buckled, John. And again, I go back to, many of us have had family members with terminal illnesses, fighting cancer, so on, and you want the very best. If you're paying sometimes your life savings to have some one of your loved ones have the best probability of living, then you don't care if this doctor, you want the very best, irregardless of their religion, race, creed, or sexual orientation. You're paying for the absolute best. And that's what we're spending the most of our money on in taxes, but we're not getting that. So people right now should be outraged in what we're seeing. And I'm sure you're reading this and your listeners are seeing some of the same things from retired veterans that are objecting. Oh, the Marine Corps promotion process is the fairest. No, it's not. And those people are lying, because we all know the system has been compromised. There's been quotas for so long. And if you either make the cut or you don't. And these same people. And here's the other thing, John, is in America, sadly, we have, and I'm going to make another crude comparison, but our military should be what every son and daughter in America, everybody's looking up to. These are heroes, the John Bazelones. You know, these war heroes that fought in the Second World War. But instead, you know, they're looking at, you know, like my team, Kansas City Chiefs, they're looking at Pat Mahomes and Travis Kelce, great players. But guess what? They're not sticking their neck on the line. And if you put a female on there, or you, and I may offend some people, but if you put somebody of a ethnic minority that's not able to be 6'6" and 300 pounds and be that center that's going to snap the ball to Patrick Mahomes, if it's some kid that's 5'1" and 200 pounds and gets smashed in the dirt, well, that's going to lead to loss of return on investments. And people are going to make a quick decision in a sport. They care more about that. And they'll say, hey, get that guy out of there. But are you telling me that our military is not more important than a game that we watch on Sunday on television or live? I mean, it's outrageous that we as Americans are paying more money in our taxes that are going to defense than probably anybody's paying for season tickets at an NFL game. And we don't object to having, I won't call them players, but having the very best warfighters in uniform, especially in those front. Now, I got it. We have people in the medical corps, the very, very important role, and it's essential. We're a team. But those, and they've continued to try to flood these frontline jobs, tanks, infantry, artillery. Now that they have to, there's a glass ceiling. That in and of itself is wrong too. Because even if you had the best, but that disrupts the cohesion. And what's most important, not just at that tactical level, but also as our nation, is that first word in our country that we're united. And if people are looking cross-eyed because this girl is attractive or she smells wonderful or they can't focus on the mission, that's another problem that nobody even wants to talk about. But when we're talking about promotions, it's really not that this girl's too pretty. It's really about they're making an emotional argument because they can't back it up with the facts, the metrics that says, well, she didn't run as fast as Fred ran, and she didn't shoot as straight as Fred shot. She's a good leader, and I'm not going to take that away. But bottom line, John, especially like I'll make the comparison to the Marine Corps because that's where I served. But we have certain jobs and occupational fields, and the primary three, we boil it down, that usually get promoted to general officer in the Marine Corps, is aviation, infantry, and logistics. And occasionally we'll promote some people in communication, but we don't need somebody promoted to general that was a cook, baker, candlestick maker.
0: Right. Hang tough, Major. We'll be right back. Y'all.
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1: Welcome back to the final segment for this episode of Caravan to Midnight and the Sixth Element, Arc Midnight, the intelligence briefing. We are currently in conversation with Major Fred Galvin. Folks, during World War II and for many years afterward, the two best-known women's uniformed organizations were the WACS, Women's Army Corps, originally began as WAAC, the Women's Army Auxiliary Corps. That's all the way back to 1942. The auxiliary designation was later dropped and it became WAC, just Women's Army Corps. That's 1943. Now, this is one of the great acronyms of the era, the WAVES, Women Accepted for Volunteer Emergency Service. It was the women's branch of the U.S. Navy during World War II. The name was reportedly chosen because
0: It produced a fitting nautical image. But there were others. The WASP, Women's Air Force Service Pilots, the SPARs. These are the Women's Reserve of the U.S. Coast Guard. SPARs came from the Coast Guard motto, Semper Paratus, right? That happens to be the Wells family creed, always ready. Taking letters from Semper Paratus and related wording, Marine Corps Women's Reserve. Now, here's the point. As we visit here with Major Galvin, Major, I was not a military man. I carried a 1A draft card. I took Army ROTC, and we had a Green Beret Master Sergeant as our main guy with a staff sergeant who, made sure that we got our backsides beat when necessary, and we towed the line. We were not only learning how to build IEDs, and I'll just say it now because it's been a long time, so nobody's going to get in trouble, but also how to take them apart. And I really thought about going that way. And I was raised by a hard-ass old Navy man. He ended up chief petty officer on the USS Clamagore, the gray ghost of the Florida coast. The chief petty officer runs the whole boat. So what I'm getting at is this.
6: Yes.
0: I don't want to hold hands with the enemy. When the word comes out the American forces are coming, I want there to be mass pants defecation. I want people to go, oh, my God, the Americans are coming. Yes, they're coming. So what are we going to do? I think maybe we should give up because these people are not going to screw around. Here's the thing. Women can fly airplanes. You bet some of them are tough as nails. But all this DEI nonsense, this is nothing. What we want is a set of services that are the last set of services that any aggressive nation or force would ever want to mess with. Period. End of story. They become incontinent in their pants the moment they get the word the Americans are coming. That's what we need. And all this DEI stuff's got to go. Now, we know on a long enough timeline, look what happened in Vietnam. Look what happened in Korea. It started there. Oh, let's withdraw the 49th parallel, I think it was, in 1953. Right. Okay, and then we're in Vietnam for what, 11 years? From what, 64 until 75. And then on we go off to the Middle East and so forth. And the treatment that our soldiers, our servicemen and women were, the treatment was so pathetic. They got them strung out on dope and everything else. And I think a bunch of people need to be fired. We need some people who are serious about the fact that, yeah, you can say you're being sent by a bunch of guys and girls that you don't know to go and kill a bunch of other guys that you don't know, but that's what we're doing. But we don't do that as some kind of a police action. You remember Major Kredman, when Korea was a police action. Yeah, well, it was one hell [S2] Right. [S1] Of a police action. That's when all this politicizing of the military really started, in my opinion. I'll stop now. Over to you, sir. Sorry.
6: Dead on, John. When you continue from there in Vietnam, they had this counterinsurgency strategy to win hearts and minds. Well, it didn't win any hearts and minds. It was not effective. And we had two generals that are household names in America, practically. General Jim Mattis, when he was a lieutenant general, three-star general, and Lieutenant General David Petraeus, they co-wrote and developed this field manual 3-TAC-24, the counterinsurgency manual. And so you had, for some reason, there's somebody in the Pentagon that decided that we're going to go away from kinetic or killing. And you even had General McCraven, the Navy SEAL, retired four-star admiral. Oh, we're not going to kill our way out of this. You and I have been to Europe. We've seen those bombs, those buildings, those churches bombed. And that's, I think, the last war that we officially won in an unconditional surrender. And it wasn't by winning hearts and minds. Especially these last enemies that we've been fighting, they don't give a damn about our personal pronouns, except there's one that they do. And it's not just the masculine, but it's HE. And that HE, John, stands for high explosives. They understand when you put warheads on foreheads and they get shook and they blow up. Well, that changes people's minds. But yeah, you do have to go in and win. And I'll tell you what, if Fred Galvin was in charge of the Central Command and they said, you either get it done or you get on the road, this war in Iran would be over in a year. It can be done, just like in Afghanistan. People, obviously, if the Empire of Japan, listen, listeners, if the Empire of Japan dropped bombs and Pearl Harbor on December 7th, 1941, and 3.5 years later, in Tokyo Bay, on the starboard side midship of the USS Missouri, we had the Empire of Japan that didn't just lose battles, they didn't lose wars. They had an unconditional surrender in 3.5 years. Now, I fought in Afghanistan, fought in Iraq. I didn't see any aircraft carriers. I didn't see any aircraft, period. I didn't see satellites. I mean, the Japanese, what they had battleships, aircraft carriers. They had the Bushido mindset. But we forced them into an unconditional surrender, and it can be done. But our generals are fearful of the lawyers, and there is... Now, also let me tell you this carrot and stick trick that all these generals that are on the No General Left Behind program, that are on the payroll, General Mattis, like I mentioned, who does he work for now? Oh, that's right, General Dynamics. He's paid over $1 million a year there, plus he's getting this $200,000-plus a year pension from the United States military. And same thing with two chairmen of the Joint Chiefs of Staff ago, General Joe Dunford, retired Marine four-star, on the board of Lockheed Martin, the largest defense contractor. So does anybody really believe that they want a quick win to whatever wars they've been fighting, whether it's this proxy war in Ukraine or the war before that in Afghanistan or the current war? And no, they want it to stretch out for as long as possible. So I'll tell you what, you get rid of all them, you tell the boards, we will find Anduril or any other company to make these drones, make whatever kind of missiles we want. Your program's going to be gone unless you fire these people and unless our Pentagon can produce leaders that are going to get this thing done. I'll give you 6 months, or a matter of fact, less. We can use the Special Operations Command. We can use the Joint Special Operations Command. There are ways to get in precisely and just slaughter everybody that has been touting death to America. We could decapitate them, but oh boy, so that sounds really harsh. Well, again, I'm not going to tell you how to crochet your nice little sweater. I'm talking about you had me on your program to talk about war and about being effective. And we also can be doing this very efficiently, but we have to get rid of the cowards in uniform. And if, you know, we want this, if it's more important to be diverse than to win, but that's what we've been doing since World War II. We have not been winning. And I mean, we won in Desert Storm. We won in Panama and Grenada. But I'm talking a large scale war. The last time we won something with a very capable enemy was on VJ Day. In 1945, September 2nd. And we need to get back to, you know, and let me, on this subject of fairness and morale, I'm going to quote this because General MacArthur said this more eloquently than I ever did. And, you know, I'm not a four-star general, but he talked about morale because that's the second thing as far as overall leadership axioms, mission accomplishment, like I said, morale. And he talked about the essence, and then I'll talk about what he said on how to build it. But he said the essence of morale is it is the single greatest factor in success in war. So it is with it, all things are possible. Without it, everything else, planning, preparation, production, count for naught. But he said as far as building it, says the unfailing formula for production of morale is patriotism, self-respect, discipline, and self-confidence within a military unit joined for fair treatment and merited appreciation from without. So if we don't have morale, and I would submit that right now, what we're seeing going on with this division, this is an intentional information operation that when we develop information warfare, we look at themes and narratives, and we're trying to divide either a target audience or trying to destabilize a government, in some cases both. But in this case, I believe this is a narrative designed, right? You look at the timing of everything. I believe this is seeking the heart of the conservative base and saying, well, you know, look at this. And this is another case of racism and sexism, and it's trying to go after Donald Trump's base. And hopefully the Secretary of War and their public affairs gets after this, because these are cheap shots that not only weaken a political party's base, but I believe this weakens our military's effectiveness and our military's morale. And this is exactly what General MacArthur was talking about. When people have a sense that they're not being treated fairly, that gets in the brain of military members, and it divides. It can metastasize very swiftly and spread throughout the whole military if they think this is so. We need to get on top of this. But again, I'll refer back to what we were talking about at the beginning of the program, and that is we have to look at the facts. We promote people just like a test score in high school or college. It's numerically, you got this amount of answers correctly, 9 out of 10. So you got a 90% A. But if somebody else gets 8 out of 10, that's how this thing works. But I will say, and I have some experience in this. You read the book, A Few Bad Men. We have compromises in our promotion system. We have quotas. We've had quotas. And we have to right-size the force. But is that what America wants? Is the right blend of, I mean, to me, we don't have handicapped people, mentally or physically handicapped people in the military at all. And it's for good reason. And if you can't get your mission done, your specific task done, and if you can't do it as well as somebody else, then this isn't even something we should even be bringing up right now. And I know, yeah, Fred Gallivan's impractical. Are you saying you shouldn't promote anybody? Well, I would say you start winning this war, and then let's talk about promotions. There back again. That should be like priority number one. That's what we talk about, mission accomplishment, but we haven't been doing that. So yeah, Tell me if I'm off base, John.
0: You're not off base at all, and I apologize for saying yeah over and over again, because that is not the parlance of a military man, and I apologize. I didn't mean to get so... I'll say yes from now on instead of yeah, just out of respect for you, if nothing else, right? Let alone the service. But here's the thing. This is going to get deep here in a second if I'm not careful. This goes back to the fairness thing. It's all about being fair. Number one, these flag officers should not be able to invest in defense contractors while they have anything to do, anything, however remotely, with sending people into action. That's number one. But this started before. You see, the university professors are screaming that their students that have come up to these great schools, historically just great schools, they don't know which end of the tube the round comes out academically at all, so to speak. They really don't. And they're saying, you got to bring back the SATs and the ACTs, because just because you're this color or this ethnicity or this religious orientation or whatever does not mean you get a pass. You either know what you're doing by the time you get to university, or you bloody well don't get in. Go back and do some remediation, yes, and try again next time. But you're going to pass that ACT and the SAT, or you're not getting in. Get out of my office. I mean, why has everybody become so gutless, Major? They're just gutless. The whole thing is gutless, and I'll tell you, the main culprits are that bunch of the so-called mainstream media and the lackey, communist-leaning Democrat Party with a few Republican traitors to boot. Their entire raison d'etre, their entire reason for being, is to weaken the country, because in their esteemed opinion, we're just not fair enough with the rest of the world. To hell with the rest of the world. We got our own backsides to cover. We have our own prosperity to worry about. We have our own people to worry about. So you people, get lost. Go give some terrorist a Coke and a smile and get out of here. But you're not serving anywhere near the machinery of government. Is that too radical, Major?
6: No, it's not. And I will tell you, this is where this kind of DEI and this buckling and folding like a lawn chair, it happens. And I saw it with my peers. I'm talking specifically with officers in this case. So at each rank, from captain, the rank of 03 in the military, on the Marine, Air Force, and Army side, all the way up to generals, they have to go to these mandatory year-long professional military education. Generals, it's 6 weeks long. But my point is they get indoctrinated in these courses. Now, there's two ways to complete these, and they allow at each rank you to attend the resident, where you get yourself shipped off to the school for a year, and you literally, they used to call it in the military, little lobotomy, you know, like, okay, they have brain surgery and they, you know, dump this brainwashing in your head and they sew it up and you get the lobotomy. I had the privilege, in the Marine Corps, they allow you to do this resident or non-resident. And I loved what I did in the Marine Corps. The whole time I was in, I stayed in operational forces, except for one assignment. And usually it's you do 2 years in the operational forces. They send you to your A billet is outside of your primary job. It's called a B billet. You do that for 3 years. They send you to a school for a year after that. But my point in all this is you're going to these year-long schools, and it's a cooperate and graduate. You either do what they say, and you read the tea leaves that, oh, this is what they're talking about. Field Manual 3 TAC-24, Hearts and Minds. This is what they're talking about, diversity, equity, inclusion. When you have the senior, Secretary Hegseth fired the last senior most military officer in the entire military, General Charlie Brown, CQ Brown. And because he said, hey, I use it in personally hiring my own staff. You must have diversity. Well, we have laws in the United States that prohibit it at the federal level. They're anti-discrimination laws. It's against the law for us to hire, promote, or assign based on rank, based on gender. You cannot do that. But he was out, and then they fired him. Oh, that's discrimination. He's a black, you know, 4-star general, and he was a good guy. I don't care if he's a good guy. I don't care if he had purple skin. But if you're talking about hiring people based on, solely based, and this is what he publicly stated, well, when he's saying something like that, that gets transmitted all the way down. And that's what they believed in these schools. And why do I feel this way so strongly? I'll tell you why, because I didn't go to these resident programs. I always took the non-resident programs. Besides that year and a half that I did a B billet out of the Marine Corps Aviation Center of Excellence, the entire rest of the time I was in the operational forces. And I didn't get that sit-down brainwashing. I had to read in the book, fill in the circle Scantron test, send it in. So I didn't have a professor telling me with a wink and a nod, hey, Fred, you need to get along. And I wasn't even aware of that. Now, I did see these guys check back in the Marine Corps, the operating forces, I'd call it, they were tourists, because for every 4 years, those are 3 years in a non-primary assignment in the operating forces and a year at the school, they'd come back for 2 years. So they're out twice as long as they're in it. And the real learning you get is actually being a warfighter in a war zone, deploying, doing your job in combat. And that's what I love to do. I'm not saying I'm better. I'm just saying I didn't get the brainwashing. And I saw how every one of these people, to include my friends who I still have in the military, John, right now, they're wearing stars on their collars. These are people who were conservative, traditional-based Americans, Christians, and they all folded like lawn chairs. You can't have that mindset. And the military won't have you if you don't get along and go along and buckle. So unless you mortgage your soul, you're shown the door. So all these guys, they change their mind, and they're specifically looking for people who realize that the best job that they can possibly have that they'll ever get, they're not going to get a job at Google. They're not going to get a job as a startup CEO in Silicon Valley. The best job that they will ever do is one where they work reasonable hours, they get rewarded very lavishly, and these cohorts of mine that are still in the service, now they're generals. So they get flown around in Barbie jets. They have a very good life. And it's very hard, as you know, John, it's hard to get a lifestyle where that's replicated, where you have a cook that cooks for you and your family. And I mean, they're treated very well. And this is 2026. There's very few jobs that you work 26 years and you get a cook. like a chef. That's somebody's job in the military, and they put your uniform together, and then you have your own Barbie jet, and you fly around, and you can see these people, and you have a speechwriter. That's a good life. And yeah. Unfortunately, they'll take the mediocrity, the people who will buckle. And if you put up the hand and say, stop, this hearts and minds, we're talking about the Taliban here. If you object to that, well, you get shown the door. And, you know, I stood up, I fought against, you know, when commanders were dropping bombs and doing stupid things, and you stand up and hold your ground and do what you know is morally and ethically correct, you buck the system, and you're going to be shown out the door. Sometimes, it's not my case, they're going to try to do that involuntarily without retirement, and maybe even send you to Leavenworth like they tried to do it all in my case. But
0: yes, indeed. Well, keep punching. I know you will. And I thank you so much for being on the program. You know, Major, I'm thinking that guys who were, they'd be about 40 now if we roll the clock back to between 1990 and 1995. And ladies and gentlemen, you remember when it turned into, even at the T-ball games, everybody wins. We have to start over. It's going to take another almost 20 years to straighten this out. But competition has got to be competition. The best ones need to rise to the top. There's no point in rising to the top if your accomplishments aren't recognized, because everybody wins. Unless you want a country where nobody wins. The signal continues. God bless you, everyone, and good night.

0: true. 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The flip side to that coin is if you want something to grow, nourish it. People are getting tired of feeding the big tech monster because what they get in return is shadow banning, overt banning, or suspension on social media. Big tech and its derivatives also try to financially soft kill. This is when someone wants to buy something, but they're prevented from doing it because their payment repeatedly fails. And of course, when the gateways do work, we pay for this convenience with fees. So, don't feed the monster. 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
2: 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Thank you.
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Welcome to this week's edition of Black and White Radio on AM 560 Chicago, 92.7 FM, and AM 1400 Detroit, Michigan. What a week! I've had such a good time this week. It's just been so much stuff that's happening that I just can't. I don't know how to contain myself sitting here in this chair right now. It's so good to see Paul here. Paul, what's up, my man? I always love he got his old man hat on too. Paul is an old man. I'm telling you, boy, you're an old soul, Paul. But there's just so much happening. I wish he was coming in this first hour, but he's not. I'm gonna have State Representative Marty McLaughlin in the studio in the next hour, and we're gonna talk all things the budget and the Bears. I'll say this, but I'll save the conversation for the next hour. But the Bears are not leaving yet. Their board of directors got together and gave them the leeway, the freedom to do so. I think it's a ploy. We'll find out. I talked to a Democrat who's actually serving down there. I won't say who this Democrat is, but that's what this Democrat told me, that they believe this is just another ploy for the Bears. But we'll get into all that when State Rep Marty gets into the studio. But, you know, I want to start somewhere because I do a lot of arguing on Facebook. And I don't mean arguing like, you know, yelling, cussing people out. No, I do a lot of debate on my Facebook Black and White Radio page. And I'm getting so sick and tired of seeing people talking about, you know, the 91 indictments and, you know, especially what happened in the Alvin Bragg case, Letitia James case. And I think I just want to go down. Do we have that audio back down memory lane that we used to play on Detroit Morning Answer, Paul? Yeah, I think we should play that before I get started. Back down. What was it called? Memory Lane, right? Was it Memory Lane? Okay. I think it was called Memory Lane. Well, on my Detroit Morning Answer show, when I had that show,

0: think people remember how Alvin Bragg was able to even get the indictment. And I saw this audio because, I mean, people just keep bringing it up on. It's like everything. Somebody somewhere will always make this comment about Trump and his 34 felonies and, you know, he's a felon. And but people, I don't think they remember. But the Internet is forever. This is in, this was happening in a, I think this was a weaponization committee. I'm not sure. But listen to this gentleman, how he breaks this down.
1: Judge Wilson, what's the statute of limitations on a misdemeanor in New York?
2: 1 year.
1: The business records case is a misdemeanor, correct?
2: The underlying crime, the falsified business records, yes, that's a misdemeanor charge.
1: So the only way to get to a felony is by committing an, or is by in concealment of another crime?
2: Correct.
1: And each one of those crimes has specific elements?
2: That's right.
1: And you have to prove, in order to get a conviction at trial, you have to prove every element of the crime beyond a reasonable doubt, right? That's just traditionally how this works.
2: That is the right way to do it.
1: So in the indictment, did they put the underlying crime?
2: No, they did not. They only described it as other crimes.
1: Okay. And in the jury instructions, did they put the specific underlying crime?
2: No, they... falsifying business records was described in the jury instructions. There was some brief description of the New York State election law violation, but there was no description given of the choice of three crimes. There was a description given of falsifying business records, which was pretty ironic because it was falsifying business records to falsify business records.
1: So, and that's also a misdemeanor, right?
2: That should be, yeah.
1: So you have 2 + 2 = 6. Like, if you commit 2 misdemeanors, you get to the felony statute of limitations, which they had to get or they could have never brought the case.
2: That's correct. But there's some more question marks regarding the statute of limitations. It's not cut and dry because the time that Donald Trump spent out of New York could be used to toll the statute of limitations. That was the ruling in the Court of Appeals Harvey Weinstein case. He argued that the time that he spent out of California should not have told it, out of New York, that is, in California, should not have told the time limitations, but the Court of Appeals ruled against them on that issue. So that's, I think, how they get around the statute of limitations problem in this case.
1: So was the election law case a federal election law or state election law underlying crime?
2: Uh-oh. Seemed like it was charged as both. When we got to the jury instructions, there's a violation of New York election law charged, but then there's one among the three charges underlying is an unspecified violation of federal election law.
1: And then the third one was tax violation, right?
2: Also unspecified.
1: So all three of those underlying crimes have significantly different elements of the crime.
2: That is correct.
1: Were any of the elements of those crimes listed?
2: Oh. No, not at all.
1: So this is important, and it might not be as robust or anything, but when you defend a client in court, if you don't know what the elements of the crime you're defending, how do you mount a defense?
2: You can't. That's the very issue of fundamental fairness that I referenced. You, as a defendant, are entitled to know what the charges are against you so that you can defend against those charges. Donald Trump was never made aware of what the extent of the charges were against him until the end of the trial.
1: And those, and the elements of the crime go in the jury instructions. I mean, traditionally, that's how it works. Federal court, state court in North Dakota, state court in Minnesota. I've been in all of these different jurisdictions. You actually get the elements of the underlying crime, correct?
2: Any time that I instructed a jury, I instructed them what the elements of the crime were.
1: And instead, in this case, they got a grab bag.
2: They got a choice of three when it came to the underlying crimes, and we don't even know which ones they chose, so we don't know whether or not they could have been unanimous on those three or not. That's another failing of the jury instruction.
1: So not only did we have not the elements of the crime, but we had three different crimes with three vastly different elements of the crimes.
2: All unspecified.
1: None of them in the indictment. The elements of the crimes weren't in the bill of particulars. Last hearing, I had the bill of particulars waved at me like it was some kind of magic document that flew in here with its own cape.
2: So the statement of facts only describes a series of allegations, a series of actions that it's believed that Donald Trump took. None of them describe any criminal activity. None of them describe any, they don't describe any elements of any crime.
1: And that's why you believe as do I, that when this goes on appeal, there's going to be significant legal issues to argue that the jury never actually got them put in front of them.
0: Did you hear that?
2: I have very little doubt that this matter will be reversed on appeal and based upon these issues.
1: Because I've actually been pretty, I believe jury trials are still the best way to determine guilt and innocence. I just believe juries are only as good as the information put in front of them. So, and with that, I yield back.
3: Gentleman yields back. The gentleman.
0: Now, did you hear that? For all of you people out there who are saying that I support a felon and pedophile and all of that, put that in your pipe and smoke it. Put that in your pipe and smoke it. They created this scenario to charge President Trump. And he, you heard what he said. He didn't even know what he was truly being charged with until jury instructions. How does that happen here in America? How? You these trumped up charges, pun intended, these trumped up charges that they did to President Trump while he was running for office. This was weaponization. So you want me to get upset and flustered and frustrated because Todd Blanche is going after so many different people? Miss me with it. Miss me with it. They had nothing. Mar-a-Lago. Oh, I made the order. No, you coordinated with the White House. Are you serious? And you want me to be flustered and upset? Give us a call. 312-642-5600. 312-642-5600. When we come back from the break, I'm going to discuss this Carmelo Anthony case. Because I see the power keg that it the potential of it exploding. It's going to explode right before the midterm elections. They got another one. They did it with George Floyd. And now they're going to do it with this. They found themselves a something that I think they're going to use to beat Republicans over the head with. And that is the Carmelo Anthony case. And with the stuff that we're finding out about this case, they lied from the beginning. Detroit's more than that. It's Black and Right. We'll be right back.
4: And now, more Black and Right with John Anthony.
0: Welcome back, Black and Right Radio, John Anthony. You know, I really do want to take a little bit of time with this Carmelo Anthony case. I talked about it initially when it first happened, and I got my black card pulled from me and all of that. And I think people think when they say self-defense, I was scared. No. Self-defense isn't, I was scared. That is not what self-defense is. And I think there's, why is there always this rush to pick a side? You know, when stuff like this happens, you need to pick a side. Why? Why should I pick a side? Paul, which one was the young lady? Which one did we name that? No. Okay. The reason why I don't pick sides when stuff like this happens, because I've been there. I've been a cop. I've done investigations. I know what it's like. I know what to look for. I know what to, I don't jump to conclusions because I'm not emotional. And that's one of the things that people, listen, I'm telling you, imagine if he had just walked away. But pride, ego, emotions got in the way. And that is one of the reasons why this young kid is dead. Now, I know a lot of people are trying to make this a racial thing. We don't need to make this a racial blood sport. A young man is dead, and another young man may spend his life in prison. That's two families that are destroyed. What should we be asking ourselves? What is the deeper question? And how do I say this? I think the deeper question is, in America, can we still discuss justice without turning tragedies into these tribal warfares? Because that's what we do. What does self-defense mean when someone brings a knife into a school athletic event? And, you know, I know a lot of you people were saying, oh, it was a cleaner or something like that. Have you seen a cleat cleaner? Paul, you know how short a blade is on a cleat cleaner? It's very short. Very short. I found this guy named Andrew Bronk. He's an attorney. Listen to his breakdown of this.
5: Another kind of lying here, the propaganda that's being put out, is that what Carmelo Anthony had was not a knife. It was a cleat cleaning tool, a tool you can use to clean mud out of your cleats. This is what we're supposed to believe. So he didn't bring an unlawful knife to the track meet. It was a tool everybody uses. First of all, everybody doesn't use this thing. I've never seen one in my life, and I used to run track. Second of all, look at the blade on that. Is it even 2 inches? Austin Metcalf was a big, husky football player. You're not reaching his heart with that, especially with that big plate around it. It's nonsense. And the knife was recovered in evidence. We know it was a folding knife. But they're completely shameless. Shameless in their lying. So shameless. And listen, I'm not going to criticize the defense for this, because if I was Carmelo Anthony's defense attorney, I'd be doing the same thing. But they're trying to create for the jury an image of Carmelo Anthony as this weak little kind of child.
0: Yes.
5: Very clean cut. Very nice kid. Couldn't possibly have intended to murder anybody. They did the same thing, of course, in the George Zimmerman trial with Trayvon Martin. We've all seen this picture, right? Look at Trayvon Martin. Look how cute he is. What a clean-cut kid. How about these pictures? He was a well-muscled football player and a street fighter when he attacked George Zimmerman.
0: You heard what he said. Now, you know, as it relates to what he said about Carmelo. Now, you can't fix stupid, right? And Dr. Oz told us that you just can't fix stupid. Here's stupid.
6: Has come out that Carmelo was not in fact fighting for his life when he stabbed and killed Austin Metcalf. Do you think that the black community will accept that?
7: If evidence shows that he did not, no, we're going to stand by ours regardless. They stand by theirs.
0: Oh, my goodness. See that tribal war? See that tribal mentality? Run to the tribe. Run to the tribe. Run to the tribe. Run to the tribe. Carmelo Anthony, based upon the witness testimony, he was told to leave the tent 15 times. I play sports. Somebody come over into our bench or somewhere where we're at, I'm going to tell them to leave too. You're not with us. What did Kendrick say? You ain't like us. Get the heck away. Leave. That's the competitive nature of sports. He was told 15 times. So this wasn't a surprise confrontation. He was there for a very long period of time, and he knew he was unwelcome. But guess what? He chose to stay. And here's another witness. Carmelo started refusing to leave. When he was asked who was provoking the confrontation, the witness answered, Carmelo. Hey, guess what? You race baiters. This kid was black. Yeah, they came up walking up with black kids. Yeah, what are you going to do about that race bait? Multiple witnesses heard Carmelo Anthony say, touch me and see what happens. Several of them said, touch me and see what happens. Touch me and find out. So, based upon that testimony, was Carmelo Anthony trying to avoid a fight? Was he? Or was he inviting one? Oh, here it is. Austin Metcalf pushed Anthony. That's what the defense said. Witnesses testified that Austin Metcalf eventually pushed Anthony with both hands on his shoulders. How are you still going to prove that to be self-defense? He was told to leave. But some other witnesses argue that it happened so fast, the push and the stab happened simultaneously. Anthony refused to leave. Anthony says, don't touch me. Touch me and find out. Metcalf pushes him, shoves him. Anthony immediately pulls. He put his hand in the bag. This is what the witnesses said. Put his hand in the bag, immediately pulled the knife, stabs him in the chest. Not with a cleat cleaner, with an actual knife, which is, see how, this is why I'm always telling people, and I get yelled at because I don't come out and rush to judgment, because I don't believe in that. You got to get the totality of the circumstance. You got to get everything. You got to get the totality of the story. Witnesses said nobody was ganging up on Anthony. One witness was specifically asked whether a group was surrounding Anthony or attacking him. The witness answered, "No, sir." Hmm. Shay John, well, what's the most damaging testimony so far? Fact number one, touch me and see what happens. Facts number two, he was asked to leave repeatedly and refused. His hand was already inside the backpack before the shove. If someone shoves you after you repeatedly refuse to leave and you respond with a knife, where does self-defense end and criminal liability begin? That's a question for you. 312-642-5600. Call us. Let us know. Verlon.
8: Hey, listen, man. I can't stand you. You know, I love you, but I can't stand you.
9: Red.
8: You took my whole nuanced debate kind of away from me as soon as you played that Zimmerman thing, because that's what was on my mind.
0: Mm-hmm.
8: Now, I do compare it to the Zimmerman case because, now listen, I think this dude should go to jail, period.
0: Yeah.
8: Because he instigated it, as far as I'm concerned. And I think George Zimmerman should have went to jail because he instigated the whole thing from when he started talking to him, from even after when the dispatcher told him, stop. The real police is going to question him and see what's
0: going on
8: with
0: him. You know, you and I have had that, and I've said that. I agree with you on that part.
8: Okay, so we agree all the way around. Zimmerman should have went to jail. This guy should go to jail. That's my whole thing is the instigator. I understand a lot of people. Somebody's going to call in, and maybe your guy that called in last week.
0: Soup.
8: I don't.
0: Hey, he was on Larry Elder last night. He was on Larry Elder last night. Same conversation he had with me, he had with Larry Elder. I sent Larry a message saying, yeah, he called in on my show last week saying the same thing.
8: Well, I know Larry shut him down. Even if you got facts on your side, Larry going to shut you down. But I ain't going to go there. The bottom line is, this guy was the instigator. And I played sports, too. I was on the wrestling team. Our hands would have got put on somebody if the other wrestlers would have came over to our bench.
0: Yeah.
8: And, you know, for whatever reason, we gonna start fighting for real.
0: Yeah. Wait, hold the line, Verlon. We got to go to break, but hold the line. Give us a call. 312-642-5600. 312-642-5600. Is this the powder keg? And, Verlon, I want to get into this with you as well. Is this the powder keg that's going to be lit for the upcoming elections? We'll be right back. Don't put the blame on me.
9: Black and Right continues. Once again, here's John Anthony.
6: It's come out that Carmelo was not in fact fighting for his life when he stabbed and killed Austin Metcalf. Do you think that the black community will accept that?
7: If evidence shows that he did not, no, we're going to stand by ours regardless. They stand by theirs. We're going to stand by ours regardless. I'm a mother first. I'm a black mother. Let me put that on there. I'm an African-American mother. So I have to put away my color first and step into the motherhood. Nobody wants to see their child slain. So I do want to send prayers to Austin Metcalf, their family. But at the end of the day, I got to think like, okay, what did you do to them or whatever to cause this to happen, the reaction? We got to start taking accountability for our kids. Because then again, if my kid, that's why it's a catch-22, if my kid was Carmelo and I feel like his back was up against the wall, I'm going to tell you straight up, better mine than yours. Better mine than yours. So either way it go, everybody loses. A black boy allegedly murdered, and I say allegedly, heavy on the allegedly murdered somebody. You see what I'm saying?
0: Verlon, welcome back to Black and Right.
8: I'm going to answer your question that you asked before you went to the break, but I got to say something. Man, your boy Soup is something wrong with him, man, because last week, he was asking you about Kaepernick and P. Diddy and R. Kelly and all this whole crazy stuff. I would have called in if it wasn't for the fact that I was at the Never Forget concert with Jason Cross, Sadie Bass, and Kevin Wolf. And
0: wait,
8: I was listening to you at the...
0: Who?
8: Kevin Wolf. It was
0: Joe Biden. He needs one of those. What? So wait.
8: No.
0: Wait, hold on, Verlon. Who did you go and listen? Wait till you finish it, Paul. Who did you go see?
8: I went to go see Kevin Wolf, Sadie Bass, and Jason Cross at the Never Forget concert in Jackson for Tunnels to Towers. Yeah, it was a nice concert.
0: Oh, you ain't black.
8: He don't have.
0: You don't have it. Yeah, that one.
8: But anyway, ain't black. But I'm gonna answer your question. No, not. This is not gonna be the bomb that's gonna strike the match for America for the midterms and all of that. We have too much to worry about. That case is nationwide.
0: Have you been seeing what's been going outside of the courthouse though? Have you seen the fights? What's his name? Jake Lang showed up, and it just got very violent. Does one black dude say he's going to kill him?
8: Listen, you know how I watch TV, and I watch all the conservative stations, and I watch the channel, or CBS and ABC and NBC. It hasn't been on any of that, really. When I look at the local streams like Chicago and New York and all of that, they mention it a little bit. They just show the protesters for a hot second. But it is not talked about, you know, nationwide like that. It's not really talked about like that.
0: It's all over social media. You know, it always simmers on social media until it gets that one person who has the big platform that shares it out even the more, and it blows up exponentially. But now, here's my question. You know, you hear a lot of people talking about the jury composition that, you know, there are no blacks on there. There are minorities on there. There's just no blacks on there, right? Here's some of the things that some of the black prospective jurors had to say. They could never send Anthony to prison. They felt sympathy because he looked young. And some even expressed discomfort with the racial aspects of the case before even hearing any one piece of evidence. So there were black people who were, there were prospective jurors, but they had all these things to say. I'm not letting somebody get put on a case like that.
8: Man, he stabbed somebody to death. They already know how I feel about, you know, killing somebody. And for words? For words. And I get into it with people about this, man. You can't say certain words to certain people, otherwise they're going to put their hands on you. And I always tell them to stop and think about what you're saying. Because somebody says a word that you think is worse than every other word to demonize you, you think you got the right to put your hands on somebody? You really think because you can't think of a word to make them feel bad, and they thought of a word to make you feel bad, you got the right to beat them up?
0: Right.
8: I said, how ignorant is that? How stupid is
0: that? So here's my next question, Verlon. Why do you think young men are so quick to escalate conflict? What is going on in this generation?
8: Well, between people believing they're victims and the way they grow up, I think the schools are teaching these young black men, let's just say it how it is, the young black men that, you know, there's no consequences to their actions. That's the problem. People think there's no consequences, and when you tell people that certain people can't say certain things, otherwise they're wrong and they should be punished because they're speaking to you in a certain way, and they don't have a constitutional right to say whatever they want to say. I don't care if you like it or not, offensive or hateful. They have the right to say it. You only have the right to walk away. Just like you said earlier, if he would have walked away, everything would have been fine. You have that right. I tell grown people this. Only right you have is to walk away. You don't have a right. You do have the right to talk crazy back to me if you want to, but you only have the right to walk away, not to put your hands on anybody, pull a gun, or stab anybody. You do not have that right.
0: But, Verlon, do you see the common thread that it's emotions that drive? Think about everything that we've ever discussed as it relates to police. Why so emotional? I want you to answer that when we get back to break. Why haven't we tapped down on the emotions? Because what's driving it? What's pushing these young, especially these young black men, to do these type of things? And then either end up in jail or unalive. We'll be right back.
5: You ain't black.
10: It's the show the mainstream media doesn't want you to know about. It's Black and Right with John Anthony

0: Yeah, that's for all you people that continue to say I'm in a cult and all that. Yeah. Okay. You know, Villan, before you answer that question, I want to say something. And we got Glenn. Glenn got some breaking news for us. I think my message to the young people that I know that listen to this show, you are not a coward to walk away. You're actually showing how much of a true man you really are by walking away. I've had to walk away from knocking people's teeth out. I've had to walk. And Villan, you've seen one of those instances, but I've had to walk away from where I was so mad, so upset. I've had to walk away. You're not a coward from walking away. Tamp down those Tamp down those emotions and live to see another day. Villan.
1: You forgot about what happened to me at Freedom Summit that year?
0: Which one?
1: When the white guy walked up to me and he was mad because I was with all of the white guys. He knew I was a conservative. I was with the conservatives, and he was like, "You black? What is wrong with you?"
0: Oh,
1: and
0: yeah.
1: He kept saying my N word,
0: yeah.
1: And I was like, I just looked at him, and the dudes I was with was like, "Dude, you ain't gonna whip him?" I'm like, "No, I'm not. I'm not gonna put my hands on him."
0: No,
1: it made him more mad. It had him more mad that I didn't respond to him. His girlfriend had to pull him off.
0: I remember this now, Villan. Yes, I definitely remember.
1: And
0: this.
1: I just looked at him.
0: Yeah,
1: you know. Let me go ahead.
0: Paul was just telling me a story. He listens to a podcast, and he talked about this guy was telling a story about a Navy SEAL. A couple of Navy SEALs were out at a bar, and this guy gets his chest. I don't know. He may have grown a few hairs on his chest, and he had to let everybody see it. And he got into it with these Navy SEALs, and instead of the fight, he pulls out a knife, stabs a Navy SEAL, kills him. Dude, sometimes, man, walking away will save your life. Now, go ahead, Villan.
1: Now, I'm going to answer your question. I'm going to simplify for you and all the guys that listen to your show. These black, young black men nowadays, number one, they're not a lot of them. I'm not going to, Lariota was wrong. I'm still going to say he was wrong. It's not 75% or 72%, but a lot of them aren't raised with fathers. That's number one. And they're taking on the personalities of women.
0: Mm.
1: Now, growing up, when did you ever hear men, black men or men, period, ever use the word feel? Well, I feel like it was only black women that used to say, well, I feel like, and then we used to be like, okay, well, you feel like, but so what? Is it? But these men, every time I'm in these conversations with men, they'd be like, well, I feel like that law don't apply to us. I feel like we shouldn't have to. Now, think about these conversations that we be having, that you have with other people, and they always start out with, well, I feel like, and I always tell them, I don't give a damn about what you feel. It's the law. You have to follow the law. What is wrong with you? You may want segregation, and I want secession, but you may want segregation and think that your little neighborhood shouldn't be overseen by the United States of America and have to abide by the law of the United States of America, but you do. And when you do something stupid, you're going to find out that the law applies to you, too. They think the law shouldn't apply to them because of how they feel.
0: Yeah.
1: Think about that. I want everybody to think about that for a second. Everybody is governed now.
0: By
1: Not
0: feelings.
1: Everybody, but these black people out here are governed by their feelings. And it starts out with that simple word, feel. But they always say, I feel like, you know what I'm talking about. And I bet you it's not one black person that can call into this show and say I'm wrong.
0: Well, if you black, call in and challenge them. Glenn, what's up, Glenn?
2: Just an update on the Carmelo Anthony case. The state just rested its case.
0: Whoa.
2: After calling 21 witnesses, you know, and so the defense had a motion to throw the case out because they claimed the prosecution didn't make their case and the judge denied it. So I guess there's a recess going on right now, but the state is done. So it's now up to the defense. So
0: wow. I mean, you had eyewitnesses there. So, I mean, that kind of helps the state's case, right?
2: Yeah, for sure. And then the body cam of the police officer.
0: Yeah.
2: Was there, and it just it doesn't look good. But I wish we wouldn't talk about race. I mean, it should be colorblind. What are the facts, not the feelings? What are the facts?
0: See, there you go with that feelings. That's what we just talking about, Valon and I. Everybody, it's what I feel. No, it's what you know. It's what can be proven.
1: Right.
0: It's not a feeling. The law, that's why justice is blind. You know? It's not about what you feel. Thanks, Glenn. Thanks for that news, sure. too. Glenn is always calling in with news for us, Valon. Do you realize that?
1: He's always on top of it. We got a few people that's always on top of it like that. I love it.
0: Yeah. And I mean, even when Trump was shot, there was Glenn. Were you in the studio with me when Trump was shot?
1: Yeah, I was in the studio with you when Trump was shot. And then Glenn called in and told us about it. We was like, wow, cut the TV on. Cut it to the channel.
0: Yeah. And I forget who called me. Well, I think I was on radio when Charlie Kirk was shot, right? Wasn't I?
1: You were.
0: Yeah.
1: You were.
0: Yeah. I think I was in here by myself. I don't know. But, Valon, we got one more segment. Then I got a guest coming in the 5 o'clock hour. I hope somebody call in and challenge you on that.
1: They won't.
0: All right, guys, hold the line. Don't hang up. We'll take your calls when we get back. You're listening to Black and White Radio on AM 560 Chicago, 92.7 FM, and AM 1400 Detroit, Michigan. Michigan, which is now out of bankruptcy. Wow. We'll be right back.
3: This is Black and Right with John Anthony.
0: Welcome back to Black and Right. Let's go back to the phone lines. Neil from Homewood. Neil, welcome to Black and Right.
4: Hey, Neil, how are you doing?
0: Hey, Neil.
4: Yes, sir. So I have an interesting perspective. I don't know the details, and that's what I'd be interested in, is the details. Because that would explain whether or not you have a cut and dry case of self-defense or not. So I had an acquaintance, a few guys. One was like a Goliath, and he came from his job site to his subordinate's or former subordinate's job site to harass him. And he put his hand on the guy's neck. Now, the guy that he put his hand on his neck was like a David to this massive guy.
0: Yeah.
4: If you were to stand on the side by side.
0: Yeah.
4: And he was doing mudding and teeping. So he took his knife, that 12-inch knife, and cut him up.
0: Now you're saying he was choking the guy out, though, right? That's a totally different story.
4: No, wasn't choking the guy. He had his hand on his neck, but that, you know, the guy felt threatened, so he used that 12-inch knife, and he made a mess of him.
0: Well,
4: and
0: that's self-defense, because you can reasonably articulate that you thought you were in fear of death or great bodily harm. You can articulate that. You can articulate that you were in fear of death or great bodily harm from the guy choking you out or putting his hands around your neck.
4: Exactly.
0: That didn't happen in this case.
4: Yeah. There was no charges that were filed.
0: Yeah. Good. That's how it should have happened. Thanks, Neil. Appreciate your perspective. Let's go to Pete from Wilmington.
5: What's going on?
0: What's up, brother?
5: John, how you doing?
0: I'm all right.
5: Good. No, I'm good. I'm good. How about you?
0: I'm doing well.
5: Good. Hey, I'm actually not from Wilmington. I was passing through there one day when I called you. I'm from Mantino.
0: They got Wilmington on the board.
5: Yeah, I got you. I got you. No problem. No problem. Hey, just real quick, I just want to rant on a few points, and I got a couple things on my chest. Okay,
0: yeah.
5: I'm gonna go off here real quick, and then I'm gonna just hang up and see what you have to say. First of all, God bless you, Verlon. You was right on the money. Except it's not so much a black or white thing. It's not just a black thing. What I see, there's a lot of good younger kids out there. A lot of good younger people, but there's so many of them nowadays who just they get a job and they don't want to work. And any spare time they have, they got their noses in their phone. It's just like, man, look up from your phone. That's one. Two, I was watching Grant Stitchfield. Is that his name?
0: Litchfield, yeah,
5: and he was talking about a couple of really popular cartoons like this Papa Pig or whatever. And then this other one that starts with like a C, a co something. I don't know. They're really popular, like little kid cartoons. And he was showing a part where they had like a little boy dressed in a princess dress. And then they had two guys there. And they were like, you know, and you wonder why you have two daddies. Yeah, bad, bad, bad. The other thing I wanted to just hit on real quick.
0: Real quick.
5: And I two things with, all right. One, as long as we're breathing, we have time to repent.
0: Yeah.
5: Okay? We really do. Everyone's got to realize how strong and how much humility has to do with everything. And the other thing is, because you had a guest on, I don't know, a couple weeks ago. He was Democrat. He was just trying to explain away everything.
0: Yeah. Yeah, super.
5: Father James Altman put out a video about 2 years ago that almost broke the internet called You Cannot Be Catholic and a Democrat.
0: I saw that.
5: But one party hit on
0: Pete,
5: that.
0: Pete, we up against a very hard break going into the next hour, so I got to let you go. Thanks so much. You got to call back in and tell that story. All right. You listen to Black and Right. We'll be right back.
3: Prepare to have your mind opened. The lies of the mainstream media are about to be exposed, and the hypocrisy of the left is about to be revealed. This is a revolution in how you think about politics, race, and culture. You've tuned into Black

0: a racist, Mr. Secretary, would do what happened to Ruby.
1: Are you calling me a racist?
0: A racist.
1: I'm asking a question.
2: Reclaiming my time, asking to shut up.
1: That's a pretty.
0: Shut up. It's my time.
1: I'm not going to let anybody call me a racist, Chairman.
2: I never called him a racist. It's my time.
3: It is. Gentlemen, will suspend.
1: He will not.
2: Tell him to shut up.
3: It'll gentlemen suspend. No, the gentleman will suspend.
1: No one will call me a racist. I'm Cherokee, too. My family has been pretty tolerant.
2: I ask that my time be restored.
3: The clock has been stopped since I suspended the clock.
1: I will continue to interrupt as long as someone's sitting there assuming
3: you're calling
1: me a racist.
3: And as I said before, there will be no addressing anyone's character in a negative way. By the way, Mr. Green, I need you... When you're speaking, I need you to speak into the microphone because I can't hear you up here. But we will.
1: Evidently, his constituents heard enough of him because they voted him out of office.
3: Mr. Secretary, please. Again, we're almost done here today.
4: He gone.
5: He gone. Welcome back to Black and Right Hour 2. That was Representative Al Green, Love and Happiness Al Green, who. It will no longer grace and can never say, I rise with articles of impeachment. Remember, he was the first guy to file articles of impeachment against President Trump. And everybody took it as a joke. But the crazies took over the party. I think it was Cheryl on Facebook said one of the reasons why we see what that's happening in our country. Is because we've allowed all these crazies into the halls of power. And specifically, Nancy Mace filed a bill that says no more foreign-born people in power. And I 1,000% agree with that. I don't think anybody that was not born in this country, I don't think they should ever grace the halls of power. Call me what you want to call me. I don't make apologies for that. I think when you're looking at the Mandanis of the world, these people don't like America. They want to see the complete destruction of this country. So why put them in positions of power where they can allow that to happen? Vellant, am I missing something there?
6: You didn't see anything at all. I'm 1,000% behind you.
5: You're breaking up. Vellant, call back. You're breaking up. Call us back. You're real bad. Call us back. Mitchell. What's up, Mitchell?
7: Hey. What's up, John? I was hoping that Verlon does call back during when I'm talking because I wanted to tackle this whole saga with the Bears. It was very predictable to see this outcome happen. The two villains in this story, John, as you know, are property taxes in Illinois and the Chicago Bears themselves.
5: Yeah.
7: The arrogance of Kevin Warren, who came from Minnesota, who built their stadium, thought he would just walk into Chicago with this arrogance level, with this temerity. Okay, sense of entitlement, this Kevin Warren. And he thought he was going to leverage everybody and their mother. What they didn't tell you, okay, folks, is the Bears refused. You knew this because you had a friend from the Friends of the Park, I believe.
5: My aunt.
7: In 2020. So he wasted everybody's time, Kevin Warren, drawing up all these engineers of what it would look like. And he wants cranes up in the air. It was a fairy tale. It was a Johnny Appleseed fairy tale. He wasted everybody's time. Then they pivot back to Arlington Heights on one condition. They wanted to get a $5 million discount, which they got last summer, that lasts to 2027. The three school districts in Arlington Heights, because they're not building anything in Arlington Heights. So they got a $5 million discount before anything is built. They want it down to zero. Then they went and they thought the state, the legislators, were going to give them everything. Well, guess what? You know who the hero in this story is, John? It's the House. The House of Representatives in the state of Illinois. They told the Bears, F you. And we're delivered. By the way, we're done for the summer, Daddy-O. So the Bears, in the cowards they are, okay? I can't stand them. They are going to run to Indiana. Why?
5: I would too,
7: because
5: though.
7: Indiana's
5: wouldn't you?
7: Give them everything they want.
5: Wouldn't you?
7: Right?
5: But
7: and by the way, but John, here's the point. I'm in Arlington. I have a ton of clients in Arlington Heights. Okay, I had people that were going to move. So the House did a long-term study, and they said the infrastructure, folks, of building the stadium in Arlington Heights is the most expensive part, John. You know this inside out.
5: Yeah.
7: And the Bears don't want to spend one dime. Oh, no, because talk around the NFL campfire is that the taxpayers pay for everything. This is how egregious and screwed up our system is. Okay, so they're going off to Indiana, right? Because you have to understand, John, the Park District, which is owned by the residents in the business district of on Lakeshore Drive, the residents, is owned by the – so they are paying for Soldier Field. By the way, they never paid the debt on the 2003 restoration. There's like $500 million left, and it's just sitting there. So guess what? Brandon Johnson's loving this. Why? Because he's sabotaged, because if it goes to Indiana, he gets the spillover effect. Of all the
5: unless they build that extend out that airport in Hammond, but see, I think the biggest is what's his name, Charlemagne the God, we called Donkey the other day. I think it goes to the entirety of the Democrat Party and some of those go along get along Republicans. When you look at the economic conditions of this state,
4: the one on HBO.
5: The one on HBO. Oh, that's Fulon. Okay. I'm like, what the heck are you doing? Who said that? but I think when you look at, and then when Marty, State Representative Marty McLaughlin get here, we're going to tackle the Bears and this big bloated budget that's going to raise over $800 million in new taxes onto the Illinoisans. I mean, think about where we find ourselves here as a state. This state is sick. A Republican should be able to walk into the governor's mansion. When you look at what's happening, they should get out of the supermajority, minority status in both the House and the Senate. The economic environment, that we are living under a facade in this state. Nothing is healthy about Illinois' economy. Not one thing. Except
7: and
5: the
7: John,
5: weed.
7: To your point. And John, to your point, I guarantee you, I told this to Paul, Pritzker is going to put the biggest commercial when he runs for president in 2028 saying, I gave the Bears that my middle finger because I didn't want to give a dime of the state's money to a company that's worth $8.9 billion. And you know what? Independents are going to love it. And you know what? It's going to be uber successful because he completely did a 180. 2 years ago, he goes, I'm not going to give the Bears a dime because they're worth $8.9 billion. You're a Cubs fan, right, John?
5: Yes.
7: The Ricketts,
5: I got my hat on.
7: All of that park by themselves. They didn't take one penny, Verlon, from the taxpayers. And Reinsdorf is another grifter who got a sweetheart deal, right, from Governor Thompson back in the 80s. And these guys everybody wants a handout. And I tell the Bears, go pound sand in Indiana. By the way, go Green Bay. Do you hear what I'm saying here, Daddy-O?
5: Wait, settle down now. Settle down now, Mitchell. I don't know about no go Green Bay.
7: They're going to be great this year. They're going to be great.
5: But we're going to be better.
7: I don't know. John,
5: we're going to be better.
7: We lost our best receiver.
4: Not at all.
5: Doesn't matter. We got another stud. We got three stud tight ends. We're going to be good.
7: Tight ends are good. Tight ends are great, but I'll tell you this right now. Khalil Williams is not a perennial passer. He needs a spread offense. He's not good with his system. For Jared Goff and to do really well in Ben Johnson's system, he needs a Jared Goff or Jordan Love or an Aaron Rodgers type, okay? Because it's not going to work with Khalil Williams. He needs to go to a different offense where it's spread, just like he had in college. That's the biggest problem with Khalil. He doesn't have a deep ball. He has zero much of a deep ball, and he cannot. He's an erratic passer at best. Okay, the other quarterback of Verlon that came out of USC was much better. You know what his name was? Vince Evans. I saw him in person. He could throw a rocket from the 5 yard line all the way to the end zone on a string. That's what I'm talking about, Daddy-O.

0: Oh, Paul is amazing.
1: Jordan Love is going to be great this year, right, Verlon?
2: That's right. We got a high-powered offense. It's just going to come down to
0: y'all don't have protection. A running back.
2: If they can protect Jordan Love, we're going to go at least deep into the Super Bowl.
0: Y'all don't have a running back, Verlon.
2: Paul's playing.
0: But guess what, Verlon?
2: 41 years ago.
0: Verlon, they're gonna take care of your receivers because y'all don't have nobody that can run the ball.
2: We won.
0: No. You're ignoring that though.
2: We won the championship in recent history.
0: Whatever.
2: Recent history.
0: Go Bears. Go. All right, we'll be back. Hold the line. We'll take your calls when we get back.
3: And now more Black and Right with John Anthony.
0: Welcome back to Black and Right. I just got the text from State Rep. He's on his way. I can't wait. The Illinois policy and something that they said about the amount of money, according to their sources that they sourced in this. Wait till you hear how much since J.B. Pritchett has been governor. This should be an ad. The fees and taxes. I'm gonna read it all out. And it's mind numbing. Why a Republican can't win, or shouldn't win in this state of Illinois, based upon all that we see. John from Portage Park.
4: Yeah, John, I have to disagree with you that for every foreign born person in government, there's I think three persons that were born here facilitating them. Like in Minnesota, for example. Kim Walls, Keith Ellison, and the mayor are facilitating the fraud.
0: Elon.
4: Right. And for every one, I think there's five, wow, Republican and Democrat now, that were born here that are much worse.
0: You got a point there. Well, you know what? Guess what? I agree with you,
4: what?
0: John. I agree with you. You got a good point there.
4: Thank you.
0: All right, John. Thanks so much. See, I can take correction. Let's go to Brian from Evansville. What up, Brian?
5: Good afternoon. What up, man? I'm going to give you guys a quick laugh, man.
0: Uh-oh.
5: Every time them guys call in and tell the Bears bye, didn't you say that to Walmart and Target and McDonald's? And guess what? They took you up on it. They went, didn't they?
0: Yeah, so they did.
5: And I'm going to tell you, that's why you got a lot of empty lots and boarded up buildings, and the homeowners got to foot that bill. So their taxes are going to go up whenever you lose resources. And those guys sound like a woman who kicked their boyfriend out on the weekend, and they got to spend Monday and Tuesday morning begging them to come back because the bills is due. Well, you the one got mad. I didn't really mean it. You told them bye, and they left, right?
0: Yeah. Well, Brian, Verlon is a Bears hater, and he's a hater of Illinois because he lives in Michigan. And prior to that, he lived in Indiana. Yeah, so he's a hater. Yeah, he's on the line.
5: When you get to looking at all them empty lots and boarded up stores and the taxpayers got to pay more taxes now, you don't have to beg for some resources back up in there. You can't lose all your tax revenues like that. You know, if the Bears move to Hammond, what Hammond will look like in the next 5 years?
0: Yes.
5: Does that mean people will take all their money out? As a matter of fact, half of northern Indiana go become Bear fans. And you know who going to really piss that off? The Colts fans got to be pissed off now. They're going to
0: exactly
5: lose. They should have to share some revenue.
0: Exactly. I definitely agree with that.
5: I'm in southern Indiana right now. The owner of the Colts is probably more pissed off at Prisca and Johnson than anybody. But thanks for hearing me.
0: Thanks, bro. Oh, my right. Goodness. Uh-oh. Verlon? Super!
6: What's up?
0: What up, Super?
6: Okay. Yeah. What's happening with you, Johnny?
0: You got
6: you
0: it,
6: doing,
0: man.
6: Brother? Yeah. Thank you. I appreciate you taking my call, and this is the Super Perspective, brother. And I would say, what are you going to do when Super Rashide Mania tells the truth to you? Shout out to Hulk Hogan, the non-racist Hulk Hogan, the Hulk Hogan that was down with the Junkyard Dog and Mr. T first and foremost. So that's the one that's going to always be my childhood hero. Now, let's get to, I guess we're talking about, or what I'm about to talk about is Congress and Senate. Hey, man, pick y'all poison, Republicans. We're going to take either one. And you better be lucky we don't take the Senate and Congress. So which one would you prefer we take, Johnny?
0: You're not taking either. Do you know why, though? Do you know why I say that?
6: Go ahead.
0: Have you seen the redistricting that's going on across the country?
7: I
0: believe the Republicans are at a net 12 or something like that now. I think the Republicans are at a net 11 or 12. Imagine if the cowards in Indiana, they got the cojones to steal the Bears, but they ain't got them to redistrict. Yeah, they're lost. Your old people soft too, Valon. Your old Indiana state.
2: That's all right. We're not worried about Indiana, but it's still some states that's about the redistrict. We still can get a net 18 to 20 seats.
0: Yeah, that's, I
2: and
0: think,
2: then
0: yeah.
2: You got this. And on top of that, okay, let me tell you how stupid Democrats are. They, instead of pushing that lady that was moderate, that could have took Susan Collins' seat,
0: yeah,
2: because she was an easy
0: Janet
2: pickup.
0: Mills.
2: She was going to lose this year.
0: Yep.
2: They got behind a real is with a swastika on his neck,
0: yeah,
2: and he's been sexting with teenagers from 13
0: what?
2: To 24. You don't know which. Yes. He's on this app called Kick. He's been sexting with teenagers from 13 on up to 18. They said, and they threw in where they could have been in their 20s because the app is from 13 to 24. And Dan just rolled out some stuff this morning. He was talking crazy about black people. He was talking crazy about all kinds of different people, saying that we live up to our stereotypes. It's over with. I do not believe. Now, listen.
7: Once it gets finished, I want to speak.
2: People,
7: go ahead.
2: The people of Maine may be moderate, but I don't think they're that moderate where they're going to elect him. And then after that, you're talking about Texas. I don't care if Ken Paxton cheated on his wife, whatever he was charged with, guess what? He was acquitted of all of it. As a matter of fact, the guy in Maine was cheating on his wife. But guess what? I do not think they're going to vote for a guy that says God is non-binary and Jesus is transgender and what he loves outside of his family is trans kids. You're not going to take the Senate. That right?
0: Yeah.
2: Senate in our hands. So man, I ain't worried about that.
0: Yeah, yeah. I think we're going to pick up. Georgia's up too, right? In Georgia up?
2: Yeah, Georgia's up too.
0: Yeah, go ahead. Go ahead, Super.
7: So let's be clear. We're going to take either one. If you want to put something on it, you're more than welcome to. You're going to lose the bet again, just like you lost with Obama. Because if Obama wanted to run for president again, you said he would be.
0: He would get smoked.
7: His reputation. He
0: would get smoked. Obama should be in jail.
7: You said that he would even. He would be disgraced if he tried to.
0: But do you know what he did? Do you know what he did? He led the coup against the Trump administration.
7: Nobody knows what you're talking about.
0: People know what I'm talking about. He spied on the campaign of President Trump. He knew Hillary Clinton was lying. He knew she colluded with Christopher Steele. He knew all of this.
7: Yet Trump did thousands of things way more egregious than that. But let me put it this way.
0: No. Trump, stop. What? What did Trump do that was egregious?
7: He already told you.
0: No,
7: he can
0: tell
7: go
0: us.
7: I'm about to tell you. Just the notion of him

0: saying. The guy is talking out the side of his you know what.
1: I want to
0: bring it to something that's real in Michigan, because you put something up.
1: Right? You a hater, bro. You put, and I'm about to
0: John, you put something up before your last heartbreak. You talked about Michigan being out of debt. Now, the only part of Michigan that I knew that was in debt, that was in receivership, is where he's from, Detroit, that got ran into bankruptcy by the thought process that he has. But let me tell you what the House, the Republican House, just did. I called in to Sean, and I talked about this with him last week. Right now, if Republicans can't, in Michigan, can't win on this issue, they don't want to win. They said they put a bill up to eliminate all property taxes in Michigan. They're one upping Florida.
2: I saw that.
0: All property. If you can't take
2: wait, hold on, Super, hold on, Super, hold on, hold on, Super.
1: All right, gotcha.
0: If you can't take the Senate and you can't take the governorship, take that issue and run with it, you don't want to win. And it's just that simple. We are going to take Michigan back this year. It will be Republican led. I bet my bottom dollar on it.
2: It will. Both chambers.
1: Stop dreaming. So listen, John. There's a straight line. Okay, everybody think about this straight line. Okay, there's Democrats on one side. There's Republicans on the other side. So all the way at each end are your extreme people. Your extreme people are all the way on each end. Your Democrat extreme and your Republican extreme. We talk about extreme idiots, extreme nonsense. Me and you, people like me and you, John, we're more closer to the middle.
2: I'm a conservative who allows people to have their opinions. No, I'm a firebred conservative, brother.
1: That's what I'm saying to you. Yeah, you're like me. We're even though you might be Republican, I'm a Democrat. We're more closer to the middle where we can actually have some sensible conversation with each other. But unlike your host or co-host, he's on the far end of extremism. Yeah. Like
2: all right, we gotta go. We gotta go, Super. Thanks so much. We're on a heartbreak. We'll be right back.
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1: My fellow Americans, we're going to win this race.
0: We elect the next guy we are sending to federal prison.
2: Black and Right continues. Once again, here's John Anthony.

0: Welcome back to Black and Right. Super, I am not in the middle. I don't take the middle. I am a surefire conservative. I'm so conservative that the Second Amendment should have no restrictions. Absolutely none. I think what you like, Super, is that I allow people of different opinions to come on the show and allow them to express themselves in full. Mark, man on the street. What's up, brother?
1: Hey, Mark Weiler, man on the street. I want to mention the gala, but first on the Bears, they're not going to Hammond next to an oil refinery, a chemical plant. It smells there like Drano. Also, it's $8 on the tow wave. The fan bases in Arlington Heights, they're going to build a dome stadium. You're not going to have a Super Bowl, Final Four. Taylor Swift
0: concerts.
1: Ain't going to Hammond.
0: No.
1: So they're staying put in Illinois. This is all just a bluff. That's my thought on that. You want to hear about Nick Shirley?
0: Yeah, go ahead.
1: So Nick Shirley's going to be in town. He's famous for investigating the fraud in Minnesota. He's going to be here Friday for the Red Gala Illinois Republican event. So I hope all your listeners come out to that. I don't know what the buzz is about it. And then in 2 weeks, Turning Point USA is doing their education summit here in Lincolnshire. I haven't heard much about it, but I think Erica Kirk is speaking and Riley Gaines. So that's my man on the street report, Mark Weiermore. Any thoughts on that?
0: How many tickets? How much is the tickets for that red thing? I'm not going, but how much is it?
1: I think they're $200. You can get somebody to take you.
0: Yeah, no, I'm not. I don't want to go anyway. What? I'm okay. Nick Shirley.
2: Hey, Mark.
1: We want Nick Shirley to investigate here in Chicago.
2: Hey, Mark, I got a question for you. What way were you taking into Hammond? Because I never paid $8 to go back and forth. And I drove from Gary, Indiana, through Hammond, all the way to the studio and to work for 14 years into the studio.
0: How much was it?
2: For $5. I never paid to drive. I didn't pay tolls. I didn't pay tolls at all.
0: There's a toll on the 90, isn't it? The Skyway.
1: The Skyway is $8.10 now.
2: Yeah, I don't take the Skyway. Who's going to take the Skyway when you can drive in, normal?
0: It's quicker, though, in the Skyway, isn't it? And it's quicker?
1: Yes. It's 25 minutes closer.
2: Well, I don't know. Maybe if you live in the suburbs somewhere like you all do, it'd be quicker. But for somebody that lives in the city,
0: no, man, I live
2: you
0: too
2: can
0: far.
2: Drive through the city. Right, because if you live in the city of Chicago, because if you're from Chicago, who's going to go to the game, you could just drive up to Commercial and make a left, and you
0: go all the way down.
2: Yeah, that's all you got to do. I mean, there's so many ways to go into
0: Hammond. What's that, Munster? Is that Munster or Muncie? Muncie?
2: Munster is like, it's like, no, it's Munster. It's Munster, Indiana.
0: No, Muncie. It's right when you get right there. I forget what that part of Indiana is called. Is that, that's Whiting, isn't it? Isn't that Whiting right there? Yeah, Vlon. Isn't that Whiting right there?
1: Where the oil refinery is. Also, the casinos are doing terrible there. No one wants to go to Hammond. Nobody.
0: That's true. Thanks, Mark. Appreciate it.
1: All right. See you guys soon.
0: All right. Is Marty here, Paul? He hasn't run the bell? I mean, run the door? No, he's not out there yet, so.
2: Okay. John.
0: Go ahead. Yeah.
2: Since we're on the topic of taxes, I had talked to Sean about this when we were talking about they're going to phase out the property taxes in Florida, and I said, well, we're going to one up you, and we're getting rid of all our property taxes. Well, I've been getting a lot of news feeds through my phone about people are leaving Florida in droves. Now, I didn't talk to Sean about this part. It was just people fussing about Ron DeSantis getting rid of property taxes on the ballot. But they're saying they're crying about they're going to have to cut city services, number one. It's a lot of services that people need that's going to get cut. And they're saying that people are going to leave Florida in droves because the price of buying a home is going to be too much. I was going to save it for Dan to talk to him about it yesterday, but I ended up having to go to work. They called me in at the last minute. So I'm going to save it for him. For him and Sean for next week. I'm gonna talk to him about it. But see, I didn't send you and Tom the news feed about services are gonna get cut if they phase out the property taxes. Did I send you that news feed?
0: No, I didn't see it. But I don't know. I don't know. Wait, what does Tom call it when you the Villain something when you send like a thousand?
2: No, the V bomb.
0: The V bombs. People don't know what we're talking about. We have a group text where Villain just I don't know. I don't know if he has a few sips in him or not, but he sends like, what, 9, 10, 12 straight text messages. It's like the V-bomb.
2: The information be so good, man. The information be so good. I get these news feeds. Man, I'm telling you, though, but yeah, I got to talk to, because they live there, and I'm pretty sure they're abreast of what's going on. I got to talk to Dan and Sean. Are people leaving in droves? Because I know one of the news feeds said Fort Myer. They're leaving Fort Myer, but I know it's because of the storm flooded everybody out, but they said they're leaving there, and I can't remember off the top of my head the other areas where they said they're leaving Florida, so yeah. I'll save it for them.
0: All right, hold on. Yeah. Marty, get here. What are you doing? You driving Miss Daisy or what? You're listening to Black and Right. We'll be right back.
3: It's the show the mainstream media doesn't want you to know about. It's Black and Right with John Anthony.
0: Welcome back to Black and Right Radio on AM 560 The Answer. Vilan, we're going to get back to Chicago and the Bears and the attack and everything when Marty's here. I think he said he's here. But I want to play something that I thought Senator Schmidt. And Paul knows this. I played a lot of Senator Schmidt when I was on Detroit's Morning Answer. And I'm telling you, this guy.
4: Your comments are astounding, Senator. You mentioned a few words. Horrific. I think to the American taxpayer that's been ripped off by people who came to this country, to rip them off, that's horrific. You talk about bizarre. No, it's my time now. It's my time. You went over time. It's my time. Bizarre is the idea that you would be here in this committee defending violent murderers from being deported, that you would be defending violent rapists from being deported, that you would defend people who took advantage of the good people of this country, their taxpayer dollars. That is bizarre. A terrorist who kills American citizens. You know what's bizarre is your defense of that. So forgive me if your 24 million Americans should be, or naturalized citizens should be afraid. That's ridiculous. You have no. You have nothing but fear mongering here. What I'm saying in this bill is, if you do those things to the American people, if you take advantage of taxpayers, you're not recognized. If you commit a terrorist act, if you commit wholesale welfare fraud within 10 years, you're damn right we're deporting you. If you're convicted, it's not being accused of anything. If you are convicted in a court of law of these crimes, absolutely we should not only convict you, but we should deport you. Gone. And if you think that's some sort of like negative.
0: Okay, here's my question. What sane, rational person would be upset that a sitting senator introduces a bill that says if you commit fraud, if you commit terroristic acts, we're deporting you? Who would get upset about that? Somebody, help me understand that.
2: You can't understand it. The first thing they're going to do is claim racism. That's their virtue shield. Well, you can't accuse them of that, or you can't deport them. You can't use that against them because that's a racist thing to do. That's the first thing they're going to do. They have no other out. They have no other explanation. But you know what they're going to do. That's the playbook of the Democrats. They're just going to call, oh, you're racist because they're foreign born, and they're Somali, or this, or they're black, or Hispanic. That's all they have.
0: Wait, hold the line. Anne-Marie, guess who you just talked up? Walter from Detroit. I just got a text message. Where's our boy Walter?
5: I have to remind you again, this is not Walter. This is Jamal Bryant Chosen Church of the Embalming Fluid Tabernacle.
0: Two Michigan boys on the three Michigan boys in a row.
2: I got a question for you. I want to get serious with Walter. I don't know how long you've been listening to the show today, but I got something to ask you. What do you think about the Carmelo Anthony court case that's going on right now, him stabbing that other guy, him being on trial? What do you? I don't know your honest opinion of that case.
5: Well, I've been off and on. I follow it. I get a Fox News app on my phone, and it'll pop up. I think something popped up about him today. But what intrigued me when I saw it yesterday was how people showing up in at the courthouse rooting for him. And despite if I don't know if he's a murderer. I don't know if it was in self-defense. I want to hear what you guys know about that, because if I had the complete facts, I would render my verdict.
0: It was definitely murder. Oh, yeah. I know some say that he should have been charged with manslaughter. Mm-hmm. I know that's been bandied about, but he definitely killed that guy.
2: He was looking for trouble, man. Yeah. Why would you bring a knife? I never brought a knife to any of my matches. Why would you bring a knife? You know, you're looking for trouble. Why would you do it? You didn't know these guys. That's my whole thing. You know, what led up to that? What made you feel that you needed to be in position to bring a knife?
0: Well, Valon's, you know, I never brought a knife. I brought something else, but I ain't never brought a knife.
2: I didn't bring that either, but guess what?
0: My girlfriend did.
2: And guess what? If it wasn't for the fact that she brought that little .22, I probably would have been dead, because we had a wrestling match at Finger, and all those dudes rushed the mat, and they wanted to beat me up because I was beating one of their guys on the mat.
0: Yeah.
2: So, yeah, okay, whatever, but still, it's not the same. That's not even that environment isn't even close to what we grew up in.
0: That's true.
2: He shouldn't have brought.
0: All right, go ahead, Walter. We got about a minute and some left. Go.
5: Well, you don't supposed to be showing up on school grounds with a weapon anyway, unless you're security or whatever. So that's going to get them there. But just the thought that it was cold-blooded murder over verbal argument. You pull out a knife and stab somebody. It doesn't look well for you. But we know the Democrats is rooting for the murderers.
0: Yeah.
5: We know the Democrats are rooting for the murderers. The New Jazz guys were just talking about, I got a lot of stuff to say, but a little time to say it. You guys are talking about right before. In fact, I just tuned in. I think you were talking about something else, man. But this is what I want to say. Check this out. Right now, I was looking at World Confused News. ABC is the biggest liars there is on world news and national and local news. They're some of the biggest psychological terrorists, Trump haters there is. They just think they're going to try to help people.
0: Wait, but I don't want to cut you off, Walter. I'll let you finish your thought after the break. Look who's joined the studio, Representative Mate. Mate!
6: Hey, good to be here, John. Sorry about that delay. But
0: no, that's okay.
6: Yeah.
0: You know what? Yeah, I've never been invited to Club, was it Club 52?
6: Oh, to Studio 52?
0: Studio 52. You got to invite me down there.
6: Yeah, we've got Studio 52 north and south.
0: We'll be right back.
3: This is Black and Right with John Anthony.
0: Welcome back to Black and Right. All right, Walter, go ahead, man. I didn't want to cut you off, my brother. Walter.
5: I gotta wait till James Brown.
0: Wait. I gotta say something. Walter, how are you doing? You haven't given us a health update. How are you doing?
5: Progressively better. Radiation. Oh, I just had another PSA about back in the end of March. Numbers were still normal.
0: Yeah.
5: And radiation, you have to go through the healing process after radiation, 28 treatments, where bladder and all that gets back to normal. So yeah. I'm going through that. I'm taking natural supplements to help, with the bladder and prostate.
0: Yeah.
5: And only biggest problem I've been having is for over a year. I think my local urology lied to me about that shot I had, which is called Lupron shot.
0: Mm-hmm.
5: It gives you night sweats and hot flashes for a whole, almost, I've been going through it for a whole year.
0: Oh.
5: I've not been to the church in months because I'm on a different schedule. Like I sleep in sometime at 2:00.
0: Yeah.
5: And that's past church time, of course, but I stay up all night trying to recover because I'm on a whole. It's almost like I'm working afternoons, you know?
0: Yeah, you got to try this stuff called Virago. I'm going to see if Huber will send you a bottle of Virago. Dude, I started taking this, Walter. So many of my levels have changed, man. I've been taking it every single day, and I got my energy back, my blood pressure is not through the roof. That's why I've been missing a couple of Saturdays because my health was, I was, battling some things too. And I've been taking this Virago for like a month now. And it has truly rocked my world as far as my, my body. So, but I'm sorry. You got 2 minutes. Go ahead. I'm sorry.
7: Okay. But anyway, I'll keep y'all posted on that.
0: Okay.
7: Progressively getting better.
0: Okay.
7: So, look, all you guys have to do, I recommend this to whoever's listening, your hundreds of thousands and millions of people that's listening. I recommend this. This is to refute the liars on the psychological tears on your local news stations, Illinois and all that.
0: Yeah.
7: They're not telling us the truth about how energy prices and gas prices are going down. And I've even seen food prices going down at places like Aldi's and Walmart. They're going to lie to the midterms because they want people to think that Trump caused all this chaos, high prices. They never talked about inflation when Joe Biden was in office.
0: No.
7: They never talked about gas prices. Been talking about it every day because they're colluding together, your local news reporters. But look, go on Gas Buddy. You might as well listen to me. Pull up a map. Tap the box that says Gas Map. And what you do when you tap that, scroll up, and go to all the states in America. Tap the blue states by Democrats and tap the red states by Republicans and see the differences in the gas prices. And I live in Michigan, and with you guys in Illinois going through hell with gas prices, high, I know pump prices, taxes at the pump and all that. But right now, I'm going to let you know right now, in some of the Republican states, gas is down to $2-something right now.
0: Yeah, is it there in Michigan?
7: Not in Michigan.
2: No.
7: It's down to $3-something now. I think it's the cheapest I've seen it in Michigan. You know, I live in a county, Washtenaw County, has some of the highest gas prices in all Michigan.
0: Yeah.
7: Our county and maybe some of the northern counties, but out west.
0: I'm going to do that, Gas
7: but
0: Buddy.
7: These people are lying, man. It's down to $2.90-something or $2.80-something in certain states, maybe like Kansas, Texas. These Democrats are a bunch of liars, man. These news people, a bunch of liars. It's going down, even with the war still going on. Just think what it's going to be like when it ends.
0: Yeah.
7: So that's their job, is to lie to us every day.
0: I agree.
7: And, you know, it's down. It was, what, $5 almost? $5 for regular? It's going down. It's gradually going down.
0: Wow.
7: So.
0: Well, Walter, you know what that music means. It means I got to go. I'm coming up on the heartbreak, which is the end of the second hour. I want to say goodbye to the Michigan crew. Thank you guys so much for listening. And Walter, thank you so much, man. You've been one of my biggest supporters ever since I started Detroit's Morning Answer, man. I love you, and we're praying for you, my brother. Verlon, take care, man.
3: 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The lies of the mainstream media are about to be exposed. And the hypocrisy of the left is about to be revealed. This is a revolution in how you think about politics, race, and culture. You've tuned into Black and Right.

0: 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Hour 3 of Black and White Radio on AM 560. The Answer. Chicago and Chicago only. I love my Detroit crowd. 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You can listen to the show no matter where you are. And while you're at it, Father's Day is coming up. Letters to John Boy will be a very, very good Father's Day gift for somebody. Go to Amazon.com. Pick up a copy of Letters to John Boy. I haven't done that in a while. You know, I keep forgetting because I've written 5 additional books. I'll show you.
1: You're
0: the
1: making
0: title.
1: Me look bad, John. 5 more than myself. Yeah. 6 more than myself.
0: So I went on a writing tour. I was in Michigan for a week, and I have already started these books. So I've been writing for 6 years, and I had to update a few things, but all of them are being edited right now. They're in
1: nice.
0: Somebody's editing them. And one of them, I think, is going to really be a hit. I really do.
1: All right. Well, just mention me finally.
0: Just mention you.
1: That's right.
0: Marty McLaughlin. Right.
1: That's it.
0: You know, I'm so glad that you reached out, because, I mean, I don't even know where to start as it relates to this wonderful state that we reside, that you, we send you to represent the interests of us as voters, specifically the 52nd
1: district.
0: That's yes, Eddie's sir. Old district, right? Eddie Sullivan?
1: Yeah, it's like a combo. They gerrymandered it. Looks something like a Salvador Dali painting now. It's definitely not a square.
0: But, right.
1: Yeah.
0: Well, I know what's pressing on a lot of people is the Bears. I want to know what's going on with the Bears. Do you think you guys will be brought back for a special session? Because a lot of people saying that, Chris Welch and Harmon, and they just said to the Bears, leave if you want. So here's what Brandon Johnson, the mayor of the city of Chicago, had to say on the Bears.
2: Is my face straight? Okay. All right. Keep a straight face here. The Bears belong in the city of Chicago. The Chicago Bears belong in the city of Chicago, right? And I've said repeatedly that the door is always open for conversations, and Kevin Warren did call me yesterday. We didn't get a chance to connect.
0: Now here he is on the Score. That's the one I meant to play.
2: Getting in and out of Soldier Field is an absolute nightmare. Let me tell you how bad it is. Bears versus Packers. I'm at the game. We're losing. I decide to leave to beat the traffic. Before I get out of the footprint, the Bears had come back to win. The ingress, egress part, that's what we have to fix. And the other locations, they don't even have the basic fundamentals to do things like the sewage, the weight of that many people coming through there, not to mention ingress, egress. They have not even solved what we have already had as established, the ability to actually host large-scale events. The only thing that we need for our infrastructure is ingress, egress. We need that regardless, right? The museum campus as a whole benefits from it. Look, Chicagoans want to watch the Bears in Chicago. Everybody knows that. There's frustration because we did not get complete cooperation when we came out 2 years ago. So here's what I'm committed to doing. Working with Bears fans, working with the governor, working with the state general assembly, working with all of our partners, as I've said before, to come up with a viable pathway to ensure that a publicly owned stadium in which our inevitable Super Bowl champions could actually play in. And that's on the lakefront. Go Bears.
0: I disagree with him. Oh, man. I want it out of Chicago.
1: Yeah, was he talking about the weight? Is this a Herb Johnson Congress thing? Guam's going to tip over? Is that where he went on that, John? Did I hear that right?
0: He pretty much did. Woo. So the question becomes, where will the Chicago Bears play? And they don't leave their current lease until, 2030? Is that
1: what
0: it is?
1: Yeah. And the NFL needed them to make a decision. That's where the clock really went behind the scenes.
0: Where will the Bears be playing? Will we continue to call them the Chicago Bears or the Hammond Bears?
1: Well, they're not going to be called the Hammond Bears, John. I got a call from Denny's, Perkins, and Bob Evans. They're going to be the Hammond Eggs, and their helmets will be shaped like Beldar from the Coneheads.
0: Oh, so, my God.
1: There you go. Yeah, no, I honestly believe that the, quote, advancing of the vote of the board of the Bears, I think they're posturing.
0: Yes.
1: You don't buy a $134 million piece of property and decide that you're going to put, a carousel out there in Arlington Heights.
0: Yeah.
1: The real reason the bill didn't go through is it was written incorrectly. At 3 in the morning, there was a bill that stated you needed to have over 70,000 people and be inside Cook County, which was to catch Democrat legislator votes on both sides to say, wait, that still keeps Chicago in play. I'll vote for that. What they did was Arlington Heights has parts of Lake County and parts of the Chicago Airport Authority in their property line. So they couldn't have participated.
0: Right.
1: So they had to scrap it. So all this, well, Welch is a tough guy, and he pulled it back. No, their lawyers couldn't get it together in time, and it was 4 in the morning. And, you know.
0: So there could have been a vote on it prior to the budget vote.
1: There could have been a vote, and if they would have approved it, the one town that couldn't have had it?
0: Arlington Heights.
1: Yeah, I mean, it's just, these guys couldn't run a lemonade stand, okay? Yeah. And I love the mayor. We're working on it. You know what? How about a few more task forces, John? How about a few more run it up? Get a bunch of business guys in the room. Give the Bears some certainty. Give them some numbers, and they can make a business decision. There's no trust here. That's what it is.
0: That's a good question. I know Cam Buckner is pretty much the lead negotiator from the perspective of politicians. But are there people in that room outside of somebody who played in the NFL, Cam Buckner, right? He played in the NFL, right?
1: I don't know.
0: I mean, football.
1: I know Napoleon Harris played for what? Oakland at
0: Northwestern.
1: Cam
0: played.
1: But nothing against Cam. I love Cam. And if he did, I apologize. But, I saw him play softball down there, John. I don't know if it...
0: He's not that athletic.
1: No, he's athletic.
0: Yeah.
1: Softball, 16 inches in his game. Cam, I love you. You're my friend.
0: But are the right people in the room? You and I both know that when it comes to negotiations like this, you need people who understand. You heard what he was talking about, the egress and all that.
1: Right.
0: But the nuts and bolts, the financials, are the right. Somebody like you, somebody that understands numbers and money.
1: Well, shockingly, you brought that up, John. Yesterday, I actually put together a proposal that cut through all the crap that the that has been out there. And I said, look, the Bears want something. Get private investment of $2.5 billion. That's on the Bears side. The state needs to give them certainty. $1.2 billion in infrastructure. That's the certainty that they need. And hold the Bears and hold the state to those two numbers and say, this is what you need going forward, and put in a property tax protection. We're in the process of drafting it. I was trying to drop it Friday. I'm going to drop it on Monday.
0: Yeah.
1: And I really think what it is exactly what the Bears are looking for.
0: But that sounds so simplistic.
1: Well, John, I try to be reasonable down there, but, you know.
0: When you say infrastructure, because that word comes up a lot in this debate, in this conversation, what specifics are the infrastructure that the Bears are looking for? You said Arlington Heights doesn't have even sewage built out. They don't have any of that. We know that. I mean, well, they should, because the track was out there.
1: No, the track. I worked at the track at 17 years old. I might have fudged my age and said I was 21. I was working the grandstand. We used to get 25,000 people in and out of that track at 5 o'clock, 7 days a week in the middle of the summer. So
0: I've been there a couple times.
1: Yeah,
0: I actually got on a horse there.
1: You're kidding me.
0: No, I was a legislator. I got up and the guy said, hey, you, the winning horse. I thought the horse back was going to break. but what is it though? Define what that infrastructure is.
1: Well, first of all, they've already got rail that can take everyone in and out of the city. So that's there. They've got 355. That's there. They've had major hotels. They've had major venues, manufacturing. It's all there. That's a load of crap from our fine mayor in Chicago. What he's worried is he's going to lose the Bears. And the reality is they've been out of this equation for about a year. And, John, I voted to move it 4 months ago on the floor. And I stood up and said, move it now, because you guys take 3 more years, you'll lose it, and it will cost $3 billion more. The crap I caught saying, well, you want to tax people. I said, no, this isn't Arlington Stadium in the middle of nowhere in Texas. This is a $6 billion economic development around a stadium.
0: We're talking about hotels.
1: Care about the stadium, really. Around Wrigley, there's $45 million in tax receipts just in those little buildings around Wrigley. Okay,
0: wow.
1: You times that by three, times it by 30 years, it's over $3 billion in what would be coming in to the community around the stadium, taking the stadium out of the equation. So that's the opportunity that they've blown in at this point. And I certainly hope that the McCaskies are listening. They should give me a call. I'd be happy to go.
0: Have you met with Kevin Warren?
1: I have not. I mean, look, I'm a state rep in the 52nd district. Hell, my own party doesn't like me because I tell it like it is.
0: That's true.
1: So, but I'm going to tell you what.
0: That's why I love you.
1: Well,
0: actually.
1: But if you don't like my idea, steal it, run it,
0: right.
1: Pass it,
0: right.
1: Which happens a lot in Springfield.
0: Oh, so. I had many bills taken from me. I filed them, and then I get called. Hey, Kate, what was her name? She ran in. She was in the 77th, right below me. Kate something. Kate Clooney. Kate's going to run point on
1: this.
0: I'm like, well, that's my bill. Yeah, but we're going to get it passed.
2: basically. Right. We're going to get a pass. Right.
1: Hey, so, good ideas. You know what? Just pass the good ideas.
2: I know I created the good ideas. So guess what? Is it good for the state? Is it good for my district?
1: Right.
2: Let's run with it. You're listening to the Black and Right. Guys, hold the line. You'll take some calls?
1: Absolutely.
2: We'll be right back.
3: And now, more Black and Right with John Anthony.
2: The Black and Right. We're live in studio with state representative. I always say, you know, I've always called you Marty McLaughlin.
1: Yeah.
2: McLaughlin.
1: It's McLaughlin. Like a, well, I usually get a joke out of people, but it's a lock like a door. McLaughlin.
2: McLaughlin.
1: That's all right, John.
2: McLaughlin.
1: I still love it.
2: Hey,
1: it's all right, John Anthony.
2: I grew up in CPS schools, you know, Louis Ebonics here.
1: So it's okay if I call you Anthony, John Anthony.
2: Yeah. But the phone lines are starting to pile up, so we'll get there. But I, you know, a lot of people, I didn't realize the Bears were putting up $2 billion of their own money as it related to this stadium deal, wherever they're going to put it. I don't want it in Chicago. I live in Joliet. It's easier to get to Arlington Heights than it is to Soldier Field. But you and I were talking during the break. So the Democrats and only Democrats are having conversations, and the Bears are not reaching out to you guys at all?
1: Yeah, I'm not aware of any Republicans that are on the front lines in any aspect of this negotiation at the state level. Now, I'm certain that the leaders, and those names drive me crazy, John Curran and Tony McCombie, I'm certain they're getting after-the-fact updates, but I can tell you, on our side in the House, I know we are not on the front lines of any of this.
2: Well, that's one of the biggest problems right there.
1: Well, we've got some guys that, you know, have some business background. You might want to call them, put them in the room instead of some 27-year-old that's never had an actual private sector job but knows the answer to everything even before the question's been asked.
2: Yeah.
1: Those people scare the hell out of me, John, and they really do a disservice in public service.
2: I agree. And but for it just to be a very partisan take, I think they're not utilizing the talent that's there. That's just asinine.
1: I mean, we do it on our own side, too, though, John, Republicans. I mean, you got Chris Miller, who's been a farmer for five generations, he's not the chairman of the Ag Committee. He's chairman of Economic and Business Development, which cracks me up because I think they've met four times in 4 years.
2: It's not a subcommittee? Is it a subcommittee?
1: It's a subcommittee. He's the chair. He's the spokesmodel, I call him, or spokesman or whatever. Yeah, I call him the spokesmodel. But
2: and you in your little closet.
1: In my I can't fall over and get hurt, John. Yeah. That's the good news.
2: We just discovered something. You and I shared. You had the office that I once had. As you come right into the Stratton, that office off to the left, that was my office.
1: I felt the greatness when I walked in,
2: there
1: John.
2: There you go.
1: You know,
2: let's go.
1: Could
2: take
1: not
2: some,
1: be controlled.
2: Let's take some calls before we get into the budget and this bloated of $800 million new
1: taxes.
2: Yes, sir. Greg from LaGrange. Hey, buddy.
4: Hey, how you doing?
2: Doing well.
4: As far as the Bears are concerned, this wouldn't even be an issue if we were running under in a city that was more to values and business and proper education and crime control. This wouldn't even be an issue. There was never any way in the world that I would support a Chicago Bears staying in this city personally if we had to give them a whole bunch of money to basically subsidize them staying. I'm surprised that the McCaskies actually made this move. I understand what Mitchell said before, because I picked that up on that, but it's about time that some of these guys, and I'm a capitalist through and through, pay for their own stadiums. Mm. And if they can't get it done in the city of Chicago for whatever reason, crime, property rights, safety of their patrons, whatever, then by all means, go to Indiana if they're offering you a deal. The only thing I want to see is what kind of exit taxes this state tries to put on the Bears.
2: Yeah, they're going to punish
4: them. Whether or not they're going to try and steal the name from them through some sort of shenanigans in the House.
2: But that's the NFL would have to intervene in that, right?
1: Yeah, I don't know that one. Yeah. You got me on, John.
4: Yeah, well, the NFL has a big problem in itself because of the commissioner, but I'll believe it. I'll believe the Bears moved to Indiana when I see that first snap taken by Caleb Williams underneath the center in Hammond, Indiana.
2: Oh, gosh.
1: Well, I'll tell you, with
2: happens.
1: Indiana having the national championship trophy, John, maybe they'll have the Lombardi trophy for the Chicago Bears the same time.
2: Dude, that would hurt.
1: Right?
2: That would just, I'm sorry, that would hurt. That would really hurt me. I want to clear the line, and then I want to
0: There's a list I compiled that I want to go down with you. Let's go to Eduardo from Tampa Bay. What's up, man?
5: Hello, can you hear me?
0: I can hear you loud and clear.
5: All right, I had to call back because I could not hear your show on the radio, so I'm glad you got me. First on the Hammond thing, I used to go to the doctor on 90 Flippin' commercial, so I do hope that the Bears go to Hammond. They need to go there because this is the downfall of Prixer and Brandon Johnson. And over here in Florida, 60% is what we need on that property tax reform in November. I totally favor that. We are not going to be losing city services. That's a full of baloney. That's just an excuse to have slush funds for the various city departments and county departments. That's baloney. Yeah. I don't believe any of that stuff. Yeah. Yeah. And one more thing, since you have a guest, I'll talk more on Jenny and Tom's show. The Anthony case, Daily Mail has an article there, and it clearly shows the knife going through Metcalf.
0: So the video, video is out, finally out?
5: I don't know about a video, but the Daily Mail goes into that story about that and how the jurors were really shocked about that. Uh-huh. So it's an easy case, and he should get the death penalty. I don't care how old he is. I don't care what his race is. He should get the death penalty.
0: Man. Valon ain't going to like you hearing you saying death penalty, man.
5: Yeah.
0: Yeah, but he did murder him.
5: Sorry.
0: I definitely agree with you. Yeah, he definitely murdered him. And this wasn't about race. The Metcalfs were there with, three other black guys. Who were on their team, or two of them that were on their team, I believe. Yeah. So, miss me with that.
5: Yeah.
0: Thanks, Eduardo.
5: Thank you very much for taking my call.
0: Yeah. All right, brother. Thank you. Take care. Jim from South Elgin. Hey, Jim.
6: Hey, how's it going, guys?
0: Hey, how's it going?
1: Hey, Jim.
6: I'm good. I'm calling from remote location in Houston. Oh. Anyways, Illinois is sick. It's got that serious political disease called Democratitis. And I always tell my friends, if you want a good bowl of spaghetti, go to Illinois and look at the congressional map. It looks like a bowl of spaghetti, and all these liberals want to sit there and complain about other states. But look what they're doing in Illinois. And look at these other states. And plus, I'm hearing all the scuttlebutt in California as far as these votes keep coming in, and I thought Trump's people were in there checking this out. So what's the scoop with that?
1: I'm not sure. Are you referring to the mayor primary? Is that what you're referring to?
6: Well, both. I mean, you're saying I'm just seeing bits and pieces. Of course, maybe it's not all accurate, but they're saying how these votes are coming in, and it's like these guys can be put in the third place and be off the ballot. I don't know how true that is, or if it's just speculation.
1: Yeah, I think you're talking about the Spencer.
6: I was under the impression that Trump's people were in there.
1: Well, yeah, I think you're talking about the Spencer Pratt, Mayor Karen Bass, and it looks like he's 7 or 8% ahead. So that would be interesting shenanigans to pull that off. I myself, I think, John, last election, what was it? 2.5 weeks.
0: Yeah.
1: They kept counting and counting. I think I won by 47 votes.
0: Yeah.
1: I'm very.
0: Well, the Supreme Court's about to weigh in on that.
1: On my election?
0: No.
1: They're not taking my seat, are they?
0: Election season. I think they're going to weigh in. Wasn't it a Mississippi case where they were trying to challenge the time it took to count the votes instead of election day? Because Gorsuch just butchered. Whatever the attorney was that was up before the court. And when he talked about, I thought it was election day, not election season.
1: Yeah, we just found out in Illinois, Jim, you'll appreciate this, that they're sending out ballots, John, to illegal migrants. Hmm? They're sending ballots to them, mail-in ballots, through a Department of Health for some reason. But it then allows them to come into the clerk's office, and you're not allowed to ask immigration status. So Adam Niemerg brought that one up, Kwame Raoul, and everyone's been silent on it. But
0: no way.
1: Oh yeah, it's if you guys want to find out more detail, if you go on Adam Niemerg, state rep's webpage, he does a great job of.
0: I love Adam.
1: Yeah, Adam's a great man. But yeah, there's shenanigans all over the place, Jim. I mean, it's just the environment that I'm trying to work in here.
0: Wow, thanks, Jim. Appreciate.
6: Well, I know you're a brave soul.
0: Yes, he is.
1: Thanks, you, sir. Jim.
0: All right, now. A lot has been said about the Bears. I looked up budgeting, the budgeting, but I wanted to look at the tenure of J.B. Pritzker as governor, and I wanted to see some of the things that he's done since he's been governor, and then we'll talk about the budget. A lot of people don't really understand, Representative, that a fee is a tax.
1: Yes, sir.
0: It's a hidden tax. It's definitely what it is. I just want to go down a litany of things that J.B. Pritzker, and I know people are going to say, you got it from Illinois policy. You can't believe those guys. But I want to start off. Gas tax. It doubled in July 1st, 2019. It doubled from 19 cents to 38 cents.
1: Right
0: now, it's 49.6 cents per gallon. And it's getting ready to go up what? Oh, I didn't even look at the time. I don't have a countdown. That's why.
1: There you go.
0: When we get back from break, we're going to go through this. And then I want you to really talk to the people, especially the Republican voters and independent voters, of why J.B. Pritzker needs to go.
1: 57 new taxes.
0: We'll be right back. Taxes.
3: Black and Right continues. Once again, here's John Anthony.
0: Welcome back to Black and Right. Now, before the break, Representative Marty McLaughlin. Did I say it right?
1: There you go.
0: Oh. All right. Ebonics was gone.
1: Yeah, okay. I love you always, John.
0: I had this dude from Rockford that says that I talk with Ebonics. He was talking about Verlon, but he said my name. But before the break, and we'll take your calls. I see the people are calling again. But I got to go down this list because when you look at this economic environment that has been produced and created over the last 40, 50 years for this state, I've always said to people, when I first came in, they were coming off a $28 billion budget, and they wanted us to vote on a $32 billion budget. And we'll get into the budgeting next. But the gas tax, it's at 49.6 cents, and it's getting ready to go up to what, July 1st?
1: Yeah, it's not. Well, Miller and I calculated it was about 72 cents in
0: totality of all the gas taxes.
1: Yeah, that we could suspend, like the governor did in Indiana in 30 days back in the spring.
0: Could we also suspend the winter and spring or summer fuel mix? Because that's
1: Yeah, I think that would take a little bit more doing by the legislature. Yeah. But here's the difference, right? Indiana, Illinois, the governor's giving a pause on 1.2 cents per gallon, which Brad Holbrook and myself were pushing for. But we also said get rid of the gas tax.
0: Get rid of it.
1: And Indiana did it in 30 days when prices spiked in the spring. So there's a difference between a leader and someone that's afraid of their own shadow to those that are the clean, green energy crowd.
0: Yeah.
1: Because that's who he's beholden to.
0: Yeah. Vehicle registration went up from $101 to $151 annually. And that's, if you have more axles, is even more, correct?
1: I believe you are correct. Yes, sir.
0: Now, there's a new annual EV registration fee that's created at $100. It was later increased to $251 annually. Then there was this driver and vehicle fee, vehicle title fees increased, various Secretary of State vehicle-related fees under the Rebuild Illinois package, parking tax, statewide parking tax imposed, 6% on daily and weekly parking, 9% on monthly parking. 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
1: Hold on. Do you guys have any antacids? Are you sponsored by anyone?
0: No.
1: Now would be an excellent time. Okay, continue, my friend.
0: Sports betting and gaming. Sports betting taxes increased multiple times. Fiscal year 26 budget added new taxes on sports betting wages and operators. Cell phone and telecommunications taxes. Telecommunications excise taxes increase. Additional telecommunications revenue measures included in this new fiscal year 20. Then marijuana taxes, lodging and rental taxes, Airbnb and short sale rentals, trade-in tax change. Beginning in 2020, Illinois limited the sales tax reduction on vehicle trade-ins, increasing taxes paid on many vehicle purchases. Corporate and business taxes.
1: Yeah, Sean, let me pause you on that one. It's a net operating loss deduction, which nobody understands. But they're telling us, well, hey, it'll be great because we're going to allow for more next year. Well, what they're doing is it's an either-or.
0: Right.
1: They already know which businesses apply for this and which don't based on last year's request. So it's a $400 million tax increase to businesses this year. Just, I didn't mean to interrupt.
0: No. That's what you're here for. You're here to interrupt me. You're here to tell me to shut up, stupid.
1: Keep telling the truth.
0: Now, before we go, let's go to the phone.
1: It's 57, John. Just in Pritzker's term, it's been 57 new taxes, fees, revenue enhancements, or as I call it, demsplaining for significant theft, and a $78 billion in money that has been raised since the first day that Pritzker took office 8 years
0: ago. Let me say it the safe radio way so nobody comes after us. According to the conservative think tank, Illinois Policy Institute, Governor J.B. Pritzker has signed 57 tax and fee increases since taking office in January 2019, costing Illinoisans an estimated 77, which you're now saying is 78.
1: Well, with an extra $800 million on this one, yeah, let's just round it up, John.
0: Now, Illinois Policy estimates taxpayers paid approximately $16.5 billion more in 2025 alone than they would have under 2018 tax levels.
1: And what do we get for that, John? I mean, seriously.
0: The Bears leaving.
1: Well, this is where I get Tyson. Hot. Yeah, you got Morton Salt. They're gone. You know, you got Caterpillar. They're gone. But, you know, in my district, I sit there and I go, what did we get for that? Do we get better streets downtown? Do we get a safer community? Is our proficiency scores gone up in the last 5 years, 6 years, 7 years under Pritzker? What have we gotten for that $78 billion in money that's been taken from our families, our businesses, and our communities? And I'm having a hard time seeing what it is. And if you're having a hard time seeing what it is, then maybe you ought to vote people out that have one thing that they do every May in the state legislature. Agree with the progressives and the Democrats and tax us again billions and billions more than we ever should have been.
0: Yeah, Villana and I were talking about feelings earlier. I feel the decisions. The decisions and the policy that he's implemented, I feel that in my day-to-day business, my day-to-day life. I can feel intensely these decisions. And imagine why. So here's my question. How is it that Darren Bailey shouldn't be able to just waltz right into this term and take J.B. Pritzker out as and become the next governor of the state of Illinois?
1: John, the key is independents in this state, in this region. They make up more than one-third of the voting bloc.
0: Yeah.
1: So they don't want left, right,
0: 2.7 right, million of them.
1: Yeah, absolutely.
0: 2.7.
1: Independents are the key. Issue-oriented. Everyone is independent thinking, John. You get those people, you win the governor's race.
0: Hey guys, we got to go to break, but I promise you, as soon as we come back from break, I'm taking your calls. We'll be right back.
3: It's the show the mainstream media doesn't want you to know about. It's Black and Right with John Anthony.
0: Welcome back to Black and Right Radio on AM 560, The Answer. Let's go to the phone lines. Mike, Western Suburbs. Hey, Mike.
7: Yes, I was wondering what kind of oversight the Illinois legislature has and how the Illinois State Police alter the mappings of the Illinois crime statute codes to the FBI NIBRS codes, because they had for the first 5 years of NIBRS, they had mapped like these eight codes, 1461 through 1472, related to firearms registration issues, and it was mapped as FBI NIBRS code 520 weapons law violations. The file that they issued on May 18th this year changed the mapping to a Class B offense instead of a Class A other offenses. And I just was curious why that got altered. Similarly,
0: I responded to you in the email. I actually reached out to a FBI friend of mine to find out. So as soon as I get the answer for him, why and how that happened, I'm actually going to have him on the show, and we'll talk about it.
7: Could you ask him about how they mapped for 13 months? They altered burglary from a motor vehicle to be like profiled as burglary, breaking and entering of a building code 220, and they changed it back to 23F on August 29th, 2025, in a Leeds bulletin. They put a vague footnote of altering the information back, so they changed it for 1 year, and you have clobbered data. 11,227 incidents in calendar 24 are misconveyed. They don't compare to 23, and they don't compare to 25 either.
0: Wow. So I sent him the email, and as soon as he responds, you'll be the first person to know.
7: All right, thank you.
0: I appreciate the email, too.
7: Good job of these kinds of topics.
0: Thank you, sir. I appreciate it. Let's go to Tom from Sherrillville. Sherrillville.
8: Yeah, I have a question about Michigan politics. I want your opinion on this, John. The governor before Whitmer was Schneider, who got elected in 2010 and then reelected in 2014. He didn't run for a third term in 2018, I believe.
0: I don't think he did.
8: He was unpopular because he was blamed for the contamination of the Flint water, which wasn't his fault.
0: Nope.
8: It was General Motors. It was the responsibility of General Motors Corporation that did that.
0: I don't think he only ran for two terms. He was the 48th governor.
8: Well, then who was the Republican that ran against Whitmer in 2018 and 2022?
9: Oh, yeah.
1: That's it, ChatGPT.
9: Was it John Jay? No. He ran for Senate. I know the name. I see it. Hold on, let's
1: get that AI center fired up here, John.
8: Well,
1: why
8: isn't that voters weren't informed to realize it's General Motors that poisoned the water up there?
9: You said now what? Tudor Dixon, that's her name.
8: General Motors poisoned the water. Yeah. It had nothing to do with Governor Schneider.
9: Right. Well, they still have yet to determine what poisoned the water accordingly, and some of it is still toxic.
8: True.
9: I got family that lives in Flint.
8: Spill.
9: Huh?
8: General Motors is actually responsible for that.
9: Yeah. Okay. But it was Tudor Dixon that ran against Gretchen this last cycle.
8: Okay. You know what? And that was close.
9: Yeah.
8: That was a close one. That was.
9: Yeah,
8: who's running in this 26 this yeah. year? Who's the Republican running in Michigan?
9: So the top two are John James, Perry Johnson. You know, Perry Johnson ran against President Trump in this last election.
8: I would go with John James if I lived in that state. You know,
9: well, he's the leading candidate according to all of the polls right now. But Perry Johnson, he's Donald Trump in that primary right now.
8: John James has got the resume, though.
9: He does, but I went to an Oakland County party, Oakland County Republican Party debate. John James didn't show up, and that's what he's been doing. He hasn't been showing up to a lot of the debates. He's doing the Joe Biden hiding in the basement. That's what they're saying. But Perry Johnson really shined in that debate. And Mike Cox. Mike Cox is another. I think they're, in my opinion, those are the top three candidates. Mike Cox is the former attorney general up there, who's real solid. Like, I mean, smart, polished, and says everything that needs to be said. He's not afraid.
1: Unafraid.
9: Yeah.
1: Genuine, authentic, and direct, John.
8: So Michigan tends to go back and forth.
9: It's going
8: to
9: go red, though.
8: 48 years. No, it will. I believe it will.
9: So watch this. Yeah. And Representative, you'll like this.
1: Yes, sir.
9: In the House, the Republicans control the House. The Democrats control the governor's mansion and the Senate, and they controlled the Senate by one vote. Now it's two because they had a vacant Senate seat. The Speaker of the House reduced the budget by over $1 billion. Where does that happen?
1: Right.
9: How does that happen that you only have one party control and you reduce the budget? It was their budget that passed.
1: Well, listen, hey, I put one up last year, John, $8 billion less than spending with Jed Davis and the media. Remember all those years? They'd say, hey, where's the Republican alternative?
9: Yeah.
1: We gave them one. They didn't ask a single line item question. They didn't want to hear.
9: Yeah. Talk to me now. This new budget.
1: Yes, sir.
9: We got 58 seconds.
1: All right. I can do it in that, John.
9: No, you can't. Are we going to wait? No, go ahead. Let's start. What stands out?
1: For me, what stands out is the $450 million in illegal migrant spending for healthcare services, general services, and we're having another $40 million for welcoming centers, which I'm trying to figure out who are they welcoming in.
9: And college, too, right?
1: That's without that.
9: That's a separate.
1: And then in-state tuition for non-citizens or illegal migrants' children. So I think Illinois State's now going to be called World State University, and We Are the World will be the fight song. And so I think that's where we're going, John.
9: You know why I hate you? You know I got to do radio. And you...
1: I have no idea what the helmet's going to look like.
9: We'll be back.
3: This is Black and Right with John Anthony

0: Welcome back. No, this is not Michael Jackson. This is John Anthony and the comedian in chief.
1: State Representative Martin McLaughlin.
0: Dude, why do you do this to me every single time?
1: John,
0: even when you call in.
1: Communication is about saying something in the least amount of words possible and making it effective and impactful. Ronald Reagan was
0: and memorable.
1: The best. I am just a mere, you know.
0: Now, you were talking during the break about tire fee? What?
1: Oh, yeah. I forgot to add that one. There's a $2.50 charge for every single tire now, so it's going to be a tire tax. Remember that paint tax from a year ago?
0: Yeah.
1: People were freaking out. Now there's a tire tax on tires that you remove, a disposal. $2.50 extra per tire.
0: What about the spare?
1: What are you saying, John? There was no spare tire tax? I don't understand why that wouldn't have been included.
0: Yeah, I mean,
1: that's what it's all about. It's nickel and diamond, everybody, John, and everybody goes, go for the billionaires, right? We're going to tax the billionaires. And these young kids, they're getting nailed on nicotine packs, sports wagering, Netflix, social media taxes coming through. They're killing these young kids, and they're out there going, oh,

0: our ideas align with what their ideas are, and it's issues and independence.
1: I mean, get rid of the declaration of party for voting.
0: Yeah. Well, that would be great. Yeah. I'd love to see that. And games are played in Chicago anyway, John, right? People flip back and forth on that. So, yeah, I'd be for that. And we got to be way better at communication.
1: The independents will come out in Republican primaries. Would come out and vote. People who are business owners, I've said this to you last week.
0: They
1: would come out and vote.
0: Well, that's how I got elected. 25,000 independents, 17,000 Republicans, 19,000 Democrats in my district. So I'm proud to be aligned with the independents and the Republicans. And
1: you ain't got COVID, do you? So,
0: hey, guys, John, I need help this election. Marty4Illinois.com.
1: And your social medias?
0: Yeah, Marty4Illinois.com. I'm on everything, Twitter. I mean, I've got a guy that does it, thank God, because techno for me is tech no.
1: Yeah.
0: You know, so he does it all for me. Kevin Harris does a great job, KMH Media.
1: So, guys, what you guys got coming up on the Unsafe Space tonight?
2: We got quite a bit. It looks like you covered a lot of the Bears, but Tom and I disagree.
1: You want them to leave?
2: It's not that. We disagree on what's actually going on behind the scenes.
3: Yeah.
2: I don't think they're leaving either. If I was Darren Bailey, I'd sure as heck call them up and ask if I could
1: in
2: how to stay. Did he? Okay. Yeah, I didn't hear that.
1: And Marty came up with an actual plan.
0: Yeah, I've got legislation that actually gives certainty to the Bears and to the taxpayers, which didn't occur. So
1: you don't have a bill number
0: yet, right?
1: Monday,
0: no,
1: because no bill number.
0: Yeah, it was a little more complex. So it'll be dropped Monday.
2: Marty.
1: Look at you, Marty.
0: And I'm actually trying to get some stuff done, John.
1: So you got to call in on next Saturday and tell us what the bill number is.
2: Yeah.
1: I'm sure you'll post it.
0: I'll do that. Can I throw a birthday shout out
1: to
0: my nephew, Martin Ryan McLaughlin, 23 years old, going downtown to see him. We'll be singing a little karaoke at Mom's place tonight.
1: So, and he'll be drinking root beer, not Jaeger.
0: Root beer. He shoots root beer. And Marty sings a little Post Malone. So
1: happy birthday, Marty. Thank
0: you, John.
1: Thank you so much, Representative. I always have a great time. You got to bring the young man up here with you next time, the farmer.
0: Oh, Representative Miller?
1: Yeah, you know I love him too.
0: Miller time. I'll tell you, that guy's something else. I every day I learn something from him. When he mentioned velocity of money, I fell out of the chair in the studio the one time. So he's not just a good-looking man.
1: Yeah.
0: He's actually a pretty smart farmer.
1: All right. Well, thank you guys so much. Paul, it's always good to see you, my brother. I love you guys. Man, listen, Father's Day is coming up. Letters to John Boy. Go out and get it. Letters to John Boy. I hate I couldn't release another book that I had, a companion book to that, but we'll see you next week.
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3: Hello, my lovely country friends. How you doing? This is indeed Dave Watkins speaking to you from here in the cosy little studio of the Country Mile here in the southwest of England and being heard by you today wherever you are. Welcome to the Country Mile, episode 422, the show that tries to bring you proper good country music every single week, an hour of really good tunes, including all these in full.
4: For

those songs in full, of course, and a lot more where that came from. All the usual features. I've got a track from the album of the month from Braxton Keith. I've got the big country question, which relates to an artist that is on the playlist. And Into Grass, I think for the first time ever, I have got a band that sings in Quebec. Oh, I can't even say it. That's a good start. Quebecois French. Oh, my days. I'll explain a bit more when we get there and try and pronounce things properly. Open this week's show with a visit to Queensland, Australia. And an artist which is being pushed across the globe right now. His name is Mac Geiger. Played him on the show a couple of times before. His debut EP, Walk a Straight Line, has just been released this week. And that was the title track. Five songs on there. A nice little mixture of proper country music. MacGeiger.com, G-E-I-G-E-R. That's the good way to get us going, isn't it, on this week's show?

This is the Country Mile. My name is Dave. Hello to you from here in Devon, where it's been another lovely sunny week. Hopefully you've had good weather and listened to good music. Something from the brand new collection from Don Williams is up next. So two things in a row and completely different from each other. Walker Montgomery with the classic slow country of I Don't Think I Will. Originally done in the 90s by an artist called James Bonamy. And Walker has just done this one. Walker, by the way, listens to the show every single week. Please, Walker, we need an album. We're still waiting for the album. I've been asking nicely for a couple of years now. So please, can you get in touch? Give me a ring, you know my email, and tell me when your album will be done. Thank you, Walker Montgomery. I Don't Think I Will. And then you heard something from the brand new album from Amber Lawrence, another Aussie on this show. Two songs out of three. Oh my days. So she's just released her brand new album, Suburban Cowgirl. And you heard the opening track, That's Cowgirl to Me. I've actually played this album in the car this week. And it's one of those, if you've got a nice day and you fancy something a bit more poppy country, if you like, but with enough little country touches along the way and some good sing songs, this is a really good album to get. I said it's the best album of her career. Amber Lawrence, very popular in Australia. Let's get her well known everywhere else. Somebody that is kind of well known because he's one of the all-time legends of country music, Mr. Don Williams, with Spinning Around here on the Country Mile.

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0: deal.
1: If you want to be transported back to, I don't know, the 50s and the 60s and the days of Patsy Cline and all that kind of thing, and a song that has a real 24-piece orchestra featured on it, then stick around, because next you'll hear something brand new, but in that olden style. Talking of olden style, brilliant. Don Williams, one of my absolute favourites, one of the first artists I ever came across in traditional country. Played a couple of songs from it already on the lead up to the release of Epilogue, the Sellotapes. Songs from 1979 to 1984, which were found and finished and now finally released as a full album. That has just come out this week, and from it you heard Spinning Around, classic Don Williams. Get that heard this week. And then a track from the album of the month for the last few weeks from Texas artist Braxton Keith, the title track of his full debut album, Real Damn Deal. Another one with an amazing moustache. I don't know why I keep mentioning them, but they fascinate me, maybe. BraxtonKeithMusic.com is his website. So before this week's big country question, something totally different to anything else on this week's show. Kimmy Bitter, the follow-up to the brilliant album Old School, which was heavily featured on this show and an album of the month, has a second album coming up this year. She's been writing songs, and this is the first song from it. Settle back, listen, and just wallow in the nostalgia of Love Me or Leave Me Alone.
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0: Wow, absolutely beautiful. Love Me or Leave Me Alone, courtesy of Kimmy Bitter. The upcoming second album, due soon, we'll hopefully get a release date for it in the coming weeks. Follow up to Old School, a former album of the month, keeping it very much retro, going back to a different time and era. And I hope you didn't mind me playing that for you, because I think that kind of music deserves to be heard. A real 24-piece orchestra on there as well. KimmyBitter.com is her website, I believe. 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
0: Every week here on the Country Mile, I ask you one question and one question only about the world of country music. I give you the choice of three answers, just in case you don't have a clue, a bit like me. And so you've got a chance of getting it right every single week. And if you do, three Big Country Mile points to put in your back pocket and save for a rainy day. Simple as that, just a bit of fun. And I thought this week, because Don Williams has released Epilogue, the Sellotapes album, the question will be about Don Williams. And I think this is so easy, I might as well give you the answer because you know it anyway. Okay, that's not putting pressure on you, but I think this is easy. Okay, here we go. So, Don Williams, what was the nickname he was known by? Simple as that. Was it A, the Gentle Giant? Was it B, the Smooth Cowboy? Or was it C, the Voice? Don Williams, what was his nickname? What was he known by? Was it A, the Gentle Giant? B, the Smooth Cowboy? Or C, the Voice? I'll tell you the answer after this week's Two Grass. And the second track in Two Grass is sung in Quebec. Oh, I still can't say it. I've been practicing while the music's been playing. So they're from Quebec and they sing in Quebecois French. That's not easy to say. You try it.
2: Hi, this is Christy Cox. Now it's time to play two new songs from the world of bluegrass on the section we call Two Grass. Right now, only on the Country Mile.

0: I love that. Absolutely love it. Been sent the album from Veranda, who are a band from Montreal. They sing in the Quebec version of French. Shall we say that? Because I can't say Quebecois. Oh, that was nearly, wasn't it? And the album is self-titled. It's recently been released. It covers bluegrass and old-time music. On that track, because vocals are shared, you've got Catherine Audrey LaChapelle. And the lyrics are basically, it means, I hear your name. It's a story about how her grandmother, who passed away recently, is always with her every single day. And it's meant to be a joyous song, not a sad song. J'entends ton nom is the opening track from the album Veranda. And if you like that, you'll love the whole album. At verandamusic.com is the website. Go and look them up. And they're on all the streaming sites as well. Absolutely joyous. Absolutely joyous. As was the first of those two from Austin, the band Valley Flower. Five-piece band. They play bluegrass with Appalachian sounds with a bit of folk and jam on the side. Lost in Lonesome Ways is the brand new song. And album number two is out this year. More bluegrass on next week's show. But now back to the Big Country Answer.
1: And now on the Country Mile, time for the Big Country Answer.
0: So this week's Big Country question, I think this is as easy as it gets on a country show, by the way, was about Don Williams. And what was the nickname he was known by? Simple as that. Was it A, the Gentle Giant? Was it B, the Smooth Cowboy? Or was it C, the Voice? The answer, of course, is A, the Gentle Giant. There you go. I'm sure you got that right. The Smooth Cowboy, I made that up myself. And the voice was Vern Gosdin, just in case you were wondering. So 3 points if you said A. Another question next week. And now something brand new from Cole Goodwin on the Country Mile.
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A classic country music just like we love it here on the Country Mile. And that is courtesy of an artist originally from Kansas, now based in Nashville. Her name is Grace Maher, M-A-H-E-R. Her brand new song is gorgeous. She helped write it. It's called Make It Uneasy. That's available right now. You can find Grace Maher on her Facebook page. I suggest you do that and go and follow her because she sounds fantastic. In the middle, another artist from Australia, crikey, from Brisbane. Her name is Tyler Rodriguez. Again, played her on the show before. Her latest song is called Honky Tonk Healing, because honky tonk always helps to heal, I guess, doesn't it? TylerRodriguezMusic.com is her website. Before that, from Pooler, Georgia, USA, Cole Goodwin with Girl That's How. Brand new single and his EP called Howdy, which is a single we've played and loved on the show, is out on June the 26th.

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1: So as we approach the end of this week's journey around the world of country music proper stuff this week, one more song to bring you in a moment, and it's a real nice one. I'll tell you about it in a few seconds. First of all, we went off to Austin, Texas. A brand new EP from Tyler Richards. The EP is called Unwind, and that's just been released in the last week or so, playing country and Americana. And the song that I played for you there is called The Sad Inside. And obviously, we're all sad inside because the show's going to close soon. Tyler Richards, I've not found websites or anything for him, but he's on all your digital download sites. So the most important thing is you can go and buy his music this week. It's a really good EP. Then we went to one of the giants of country, Cody Johnson, with Take Me Back, Leave Me There. Another pre-release track from his upcoming album, Banks of the Trinity, available from June the 26th. And that's going to be highly anticipated. Don't forget, if you ever want to listen again to this little show, you can. First of all, you can go to the website, hearthis.at/thecountrymile. Over 260,000 listens on there, I do believe, at the last count. Or if you look on your podcast app of choice, I probably am on there as well. So go and have a search. And if I am, just save it and you'll get the show as soon as I've uploaded it, which is in the next few days. I'm going to leave you with a debut artist here on the show from Nashville. Her name is Maddie Lenhart, L-E-N-H-A-R-T. And a new song called Newton's First Law. It's just a nice summery kind of tune to get us on our way. You can find Maddie Lenhart Music on her Facebook page. And that, gents and ladies, concludes this week's Country Mile. So, as always, thank you so much for listening and supporting the show. Until next week, take care and bye for now.